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1: Nick Manese. On today's program, Jake Hobson, the founder of garden toolmakers Niwaki, on blending British and Japanese design principles. The enduring value of physical print in London with Monocle's Julia Jen. Plus, why some of history's most celebrated designs are often panned upon release. All that coming up on Monocle on Design. Grace Charlton, Monocle's Associate Editor of Design and Fashion. How's your summer been? We're coming to the end.
2: I know, it's nearly over, but it's okay. It's my favourite season coming up, which is autumn. I love autumn. I love seeing leaves fall. I love to, like, snuggle in, like, a cashmere jumper.
1: Is it the opportunity as well to layer clothes? That's my favourite thing about autumn.
2: Oh, for sure. Also, you know what I love about autumn? You can wear, like, knee-high boots and shorts. You can
1: Crazy.
2: Do like something and like a leather trench coat on top.
1: Do you think I could wear knee-high boots, shorts,
2: girl, leather? For sure. Leather Just believe coat. In yourself.
1: Summer coming to an end. Are your holidays done? Any road trips planned?
2: I still have one more holiday on the cards in September with my school friends, which is exciting, in the south of France.
1: Any driving involved?
2: They're going to pick me up from the airport, which is quite sweet. So I'm going to be a passenger princess for a little bit longer this summer. But Nick, what about you? Have you been driving around?
1: I have been driven around. I physically lost my license, which has meant that I can't hire a car. But it has meant that I get to sit in the back of cars and do logistics, which actually might be my preferred. If you're the person driving, you can't be looking on a map for, like, where's a restaurant we should stop at? Or, you know, is there a different route that's maybe a bit more scenic? I actually think it's better.
2: No, people underestimate the value of a passenger princess. Like, I am there, I'm researching restaurants, I'm finding the route, I'm on the aux cord. I'm like the best passenger princess. Like, I'm so good at, like, reading the room or reading the car and, like, you know, sort of queuing playlists and stuff like that. So I honestly, justice for the passenger princess.
1: I think so. The other thing I just wanted to flag, because we are going somewhere with this, my slow creep towards middle age being, like, signposted by an increasing interest in fast cars.
2: For sure. It's like something about when you start balding, I think you need to compensate with a nice car.
1: My hairline has always been high. It's always been high. It's not receding.
2: Sorry. I just, it's like something I've just noticed.
1: One, I have actually occasionally ducked back into my phone photo albums just to check that my hairline has always been kind of high, because it is. It's very lush. But number two is, I think I've found the car that I want to start my crisis with. It's the Porsche 944. I walked past one the other day. Just made me stop in my track, because it clearly is a fast car, but it's not overly flashy. Like, it's a little bit daggy almost.
2: Yeah, it is quite daggy. I like a Porsche. I like a Carrera S. I like the way they purr. Growing up, my neighbours had one and they'd always come home at like 4 a.m. and they would just like rev it in the driveway. It was so annoying.
1: Well, you got to keep it turned over.
2: Really? The Porsche 944?
1: I don't know what it is. I think it's the fact that it is a Porsche, but it's kind of got this 1980s tackiness that I kind of like. It's got those headlights that kind of fold into the front. They pop up. You can tell I actually don't know that much about cars. My journey is only aesthetic at the moment, but that's the vibe I kind of like. There's some drama to the headlights popping up. It's a hatchback, so it's kind of got that gently sloping silhouette at the back. I kind of like it. It looks like it could be a midlife crisis car, but also somebody that hasn't completely thrown the baby out with the bathwater. Like, I still have shared custody of the kids, but daddy's got this crazy new car. So that's what I like about it. It's a message of somebody that hasn't completely lost the plot, but maybe just lost it a little bit.
2: That's beautiful. Okay, so the reason we're talking cars is because the new Ferrari electric vehicle that Jony Ive designed has just been auctioned off for a record-breaking $40 million at a charity auction in California during Monterey Car Week. We said it was really nice from the beginning, but a lot of people hated it when it first came out.
1: We talked about the fact that its strength was like a return to knobs and switches and dials. We didn't really talk about the exterior, which I think it kind of does still look very EV, which maybe kind of disappointed me a little bit.
2: What's wrong with looking good for the planet?
1: I want something that doesn't look like it's eco, but operates eco.
2: Okay, you want the Porsche
1: 944 with an electric engine. What I will say about both the Porsche 944 and this new Ferrari is the fact that, yeah, there's tactility is important in the way that you operate both vehicles. Do you see this as a good thing?
2: I think there's definitely a pushback about the whole, like, sort of iPads and smooth interiors of cars like Teslas, which I struggle to get out of. I always find it hard to open the door of a Tesla.
1: Because it's a button.
2: Because it's a button. And also, the button to, like, wind the window down looks more like the button to open the door than the actual button to open the door. Do you have this as well?
1: 100%. The number of times, like, the first time I got in a Tesla, I think I was going to a meeting, I was with the client, I had to look kind of professional. And there

0: nothing more unprofessional than not being able to get out of a car and feel like you've got the child safety lock on and you can't work out how to open the door. And they kept saying, there's the button. I couldn't find the button. I think this speaks to this kind of bigger thing and this idea that things need to be intuitive. I feel like what we're talking about runs counter to like the entire dialogue around this car at the moment. I feel like everyone's being very, very critical of it. Do you have any other examples of things that were maybe panned early that people now love?
1: So I didn't realise this, but Hassan, our show producer, put this in the notes. The Apple iPod apparently was panned, the Dyson bagless vacuum cleaner, and then the Marcel Breuer's Vasili chair, which I actually have at home, was panned when it first came out.
0: What do you like about the Vasili?
1: I like the fact that it's quite angular and like striking, and I know that it's a chair that a lot of people associate with a type of people, and sometimes I've not enjoyed...
0: Are you that person?
1: I don't think I am, but sometimes I've not enjoyed having this chair in my life because it's such a meme. But it's really comfy. What do you think is really good design that was at first hand?
0: One, the Apple iPod, I think the older the version of the iPod, the more beautiful it is. Because again, those early ones with the spinning disc to change the song and to make selections, there was a tactility to it that we've since lost, which I think is really nice and goes to what we were talking about with this Ferrari and that Porsche. But maybe there's two that jump out at me. Volkswagen Beetle, I didn't know that that was panned early. I love that car. I think just classic, fun, playful. People were critical of it because it had a noisy rear engine. They thought it was ugly, but I think it completely changed the way we think about vehicle design and what they could potentially be. And maybe this is a great case study for opening my mind and heart up to the design of vehicles that look eco, that look EV. And the other one is the Sydney Opera House. This, you know, Jørn Utzon's radical expressionist design based off mandarin peels or orange peels. I just don't think there's a better defining waterfront building in the world. And whenever I see somebody trying to build an opera house on a waterfront, I just know that it's just not going to stack up to what Sydney has.
1: I know. Every time I see it, it gives me a bit of a thrill. Like when I'm back in Sydney, it never gets old. Every angle that you look at it from is fascinating because my grandmother lives on the North Shore, so I'll often go down to Circular Quay and catch a ferry up to Greenwich. And she watched the Sydney Opera House be constructed. And I was like, oh my gosh, like what was that like, Grandma? Was it really like iconic? Did you realize it was history making? And she was just like, no, it took so long to build.
0: Yeah,
1: just,
0: could you imagine all the detours? It'd be so frustrating, so, so frustrating. Yeah. Now, Monocle's Julia Jen gives us a tour of a printer in London, which continues to champion physical print in an increasingly digital-only world.
2: In a struggling industry, London-based Mount Street Printers is a rare linchpin of stability. Work at its production facility in the west of the city is in rude health. Customers include the likes of Burberry and Sotheby's. The business's original Mayfair shop also remains a dependable institution. While neighbouring luxury brands come and go, the company, which specialises in fine corporate printing and luxury stationery, has maintained a constant retail presence at 4 Mount Street since 1981.
3: We were literally a printer to the people, whatever they needed. Yeah. So it could have been letterheads, which we were doing thousands of, because everyone was corresponding with letterheads. All the solicitors were sending out everything. There was no real email exchanges at that time.
2: The son of Mount Street Printers founders, Peter and Fredette, Kane has found success by embracing what others fear.
3: We love Canva because these software and programs are doing is they're enabling people to create their vision.
2: But the real test of a designer today is whether they can make things look good in print. The big agencies are moving towards these touch points that make a product feel special. Traditionally, when a client places an order for, say, an event invitation at a printer, jobs such as making envelopes or letterpress are outsourced because of a lack of specialist skills. But because we buy the equipment and do it all in-house, we can build a high level of trust with our customers, says Kane. You can start from a point of inspiration and let your imagination run wild with techniques, colours, shapes, materials and sizes. During Monocle's visit, we see a wedding announcement with gold-foiled lettering shimmering over a digitally printed watercolour design.
4: It's all families. Families could come order that paper and everything. Then they'd say, yeah, son's getting married, so we would do the wedding invitation.
5: Right.
4: And then sons have babies.
5: Yeah.
4: Babies now grown up. When you think the 5 years, in a way, a lifetime.
2: Nearby, an employee operates a laser, cutting out plates for die stamping. The machine was adapted for the business 2 years ago. Kane has his eyes on what comes next. We're obsessed with future-proofing the business, he says. My objective is to ensure that it lasts 100 years.
4: But of course, what we specialise in still exists, and we carry on and we develop. We don't stand still. We keep moving and developing. Thanks to Alex. Mm-hmm. Now it's his turn.
0: That was Julia Jen with a report from Mount Street Printers. Grace Charlton, you have a very orderly desk, I would say, for the most part.
1: I don't.
0: More orderly than mine, though.
1: Oh, yeah, but that's a low bar.
0: It's a very low bar. Do you have any luxury or nice stationery mixed into your pocket of chaos?
1: I'm a Moleskine Planner purist. I'm really specific about having the soft leather bound cover. I've accidentally ordered the hard leather ones in the past and I have to go back and reorder them again. I've ordered the wrong sizes as well, like too big, too small. No, it needs to be like the specific standard size. I've been using them since I was like 14 and I never throw them out. So I have about 16 of them just lined up on a shelf at home, just like a black leather row.
0: Can I offer some feedback live on the show? I like the fact that you use the Moleskine. I think that's really nice. There's a tactility to it. There's a wonder to it. But there are times where I message you asking if you're free to do something or report on something. And you're like, I will have to get back to you next week when I'm back in the office because I have left my planner on my desk whilst you're out and about reporting. So I will say, if you could somehow marry up the like a digital system with the Moleskine planner system, is that possible?
1: No, I don't know what it is about Google Calendar. Like, it doesn't register in my brain and I never check it. Like, if I'm not writing it down, it's not real.
0: I will say I am often actually quite impressed that you've remembered you have an interview or something like that. And do you think that's because you're writing it down?
1: Yes. If it's going into the planner, it's solidified as an actual plan, if that makes sense.
0: Yeah. Pen has gone to paper.
1: Pen has gone to paper. I realise I'm maybe a little bit of a Luddite when it comes to these things. Nick, do you have any stationery that you hold dear and close to your heart?
0: So I did use Moleskines for years. I have them all actually lined up. There's probably about 20 or 30 of them of just notebooks with my insane writings and ramblings in them. But they used to be kind of like a slim A4 version. I've since recently switched to A5. And I'm just getting them from Muji at the moment because I ripped through them so quickly. The thing that I love at the moment is, and this is maybe my luxury, is a traveler's notebook. So like a leather portfolio that kind of wraps around it. I've got like a little portfolio case that goes inside it. My long-suffering wife has been making these because it was the classic thing. She saw them in a shop. She was like, I could 100% make that myself. We're in Morocco on a holiday. We're in the souks. We bought leather. She's since been making them. They're incredible and super, super kind of like quite polished.
1: Yeah, really chic.
0: Let's go to our interview for today's show. Grace, tell us about Jake Hobson and Nuwaki.
1: So Jake Hobson is a British gardener, writer, and the founder of Nuwaki. Nuwaki specializes in Japanese gardening tools and everyday objects, from hand-forged secateurs and pruning saws to tripod ladders, workwear, and homeware. The company works closely with makers across Japan, championing traditional craft through a contemporary design lens. Nick, you may have mentioned this a few times, but you were a landscape architect in your past life. Do you still have a keen appreciation for well-designed gardens? What's your favourite that you've come across during your travels?
0: Key distinction here, landscape architect, not a gardener, but I think...
1: Wait, what's the difference?
0: So a landscape architect's more about the grand vision. A gardener, I would say, is more a horticultural specialist, like how to take care of plants. You know, we're more putting the vision together as landscape architects, but obviously the two blur.
1: So you don't have a green thumb?
0: Do not have a green thumb, but I have a green vision. This is it. It's like, it's funny, my sister on the family chat sent a message of a tree being cut down. And it is funny that I feel like there's still not a bigger, broader societal appreciation, perhaps, for the value that trees and plant life can bring to us. Like, I think people still sometimes get caught up in the practicalities of it, whether that's like, you know, leaves falling on the bonnet of your car or of your wonderful Porsche 944, which I have had people complain about when we were working on projects, through to just like the maintenance required to keep a garden alive. So I think this is where a brand like Nuwaki kind of comes to the fore. Like, by having beautiful things to look after these sorts of domains, it might make people more inclined to engage with their garden design. I mean, do you feel this with your own garden, your own balcony, which I know you have wonderful roses on?
1: Yeah, I've got some potted roses and camellias on my balcony, and I was just using kitchen scissors to prune them.
0: That's crazy, baby. That is crazy.
1: And then I got gifted these Nuwaki secateurs, and they are a game changer, and I think my roses are looking better for it. I mean, we'll hear from Jake soon, but he did say in an interview that sometimes it takes years to sort of see the results of a cut that you've made.
0: There's a patience that's required, and I think sometimes as a society you don't necessarily have this. But maybe let's throw that chat with Jake now to hear a little bit more about Nuwaki.
5: I was a sculpture student. I started sort of creative background. I was at the Slade in London, and I went to Japan for kind of arty reasons and discovered gardens when I was there. And when I came back to England, I thought, gosh, those gardens sort of resonated with me. What was so exciting about them? And I got really into researching about the trees and how they prune the trees to look like they do. And it turned out actually that there was a word for these trees, and it was Niwaki, garden tree. So that word became quite a big word for me, obviously. I then went to work in Japan, and I was an English teacher for a while, but I also worked in a tree nursery for a bit, learnt about tree pruning and things like that. And that was my first contact with any garden tool, let alone Japanese garden tools, where I first got into using tools. And it wasn't until I was back in England and working as a sort of topiary specialist in England that I realised that the tools in Japan were so much better for the job than the tools that we had available in England. So very gradually the idea grew from there that I had access to these tools that no one else knew about. They were clearly good, so I sort of gradually started bringing them in.
1: May I ask what decade was this in?
5: Long time ago. No, it wasn't that long ago. I first went to Japan in the mid-90s, and it was in the sort of early 2000s that the business started growing.
1: Yeah, where in Japan were you as well?
5: Well, I was an English teacher in Saitama, just outside of Tokyo, and I was working in a tree nursery in Minami Osaka, in southern Osaka.
1: I actually own some tools from Nuwaki that I use to prune my roses and camellias, and they're so good. They are so sharp. For context, though, I was using, like, kitchen scissors beforehand, which I know is a crime. But I want to hear from you about the manufacturing process, but also what makes a good garden tool? What is the good design of a garden tool?
5: Okay. I mean, any hand tool, I think simplicity is really important. And the danger in sort of modern manufacturing is to overcomplicate things and to try to add extra value to things. And a simple hand tool, whether it's for woodworking or a kitchen knife or garden tools, doesn't need new features. What it needs is good material, which is steel, and so well-forged steel, well-quenched steel, so it's hard and it's sharp and it finds the right balance between hardness and sharpness, and simplicity, really, simplicity in design. And that's what the Japanese do so, so well. And I don't think it's sort of deliberate. I think it's just naturally what they do. And the garden tools, it's a sort of 20th century invention. I think before that, they were just using regular scissors. But secateurs is a sort of European product that they've adapted and made their own. And, you know, there's no cushioning. There's no, the idea of a self-sharpening blade doesn't exist in Japan, whereas in Europe, that's a big feature. If you go to a garden centre here, you know, rust-proof, self-sharpening blades, little features to make you buy them, no good at all. Just simplicity, really.
1: How could a blade self-sharpen?
5: Exactly. I often ask that, yeah.
1: Has capitalism gone too far?
5: Well, yeah, the right kind of customer never asks that question. That's the problem. They just buy it up, yeah.
1: But what I also love about you guys is you design a lot of the paraphernalia that comes with gardening, like the little bags and the, you know, the brushes, and you even do super cool collaborations. I see Nuwaki as a design brand more than a gardening brand in a way, almost. Would you agree?
5: There's definitely room for that conversation, yeah. I mean, ultimately, we're a garden brand, but we're a garden brand who, personally, I love ideas, and I love sort of the idea of working in different areas, and I love clothes and I love gear, and I've got a million different tote bags at home. I'm always imagining what the next tote bag might look like. It's hard. All we did was sell secateurs and sell ladders. It would be a dull life. We were talking about style the other day and what sort of Nuwaki style means, and style for me isn't how a man dresses or how a woman dresses. It's how you live your life, and it's what you do, and it's the stuff you use, and it's the things you think about. That's really important for us.
1: Yeah. So a big part of what you guys do as well is really cute collaborations. You did one with a Japanese illustrator called Natsuko Seki, and Fern as well, which is a perfume brand.
5: Yeah.
1: You're doing another one soon with YMC, which I'm super excited about. I think, yeah, that sort of pushes you into more of a lifestyle design brand in a way, but maybe that's not what you want to hear. What's the value of, like, doing these collaborations?
5: Well, there's lots of different values. For me, ultimately, it's having fun. It's meeting different people. It's working with different people, learning different industries' ideas. So we started off as just a garden tool company. Now you're nicely calling us a design brand. So we're learning along that journey. So if you're working with sort of fashion, we great thing with Paul Smith, learning how they operate is fascinating. Natsuko is an illustrator. She's done sort of catalog design and artwork for us for almost a decade now. So we're good friends and we work a lot together. So I love seeing how an artist works and then seeing, and I think she enjoys the sort of the commercial prospect of changing her work from pure art into something, how it can live on a t-shirt, how it can live on a tote bag, how it can live on a billboard or something. And yeah, I just enjoy the opportunity it offers.
1: Not to get a bit like university seminar about it, but gardening is an act of design in itself. And you're a topiary expert. I mean, is everything design?
5: That's a really interesting question, because gardening is, so unlike lots of other art forms, gardening, you've got a living material that kind of changes, inherently changes after whatever you do to it. Sort of that moment's just part of the life. So, you know, a sculptor tends to finish a piece of sculpture at the end, unless it's an organic sculpture that keeps living. A garden, a designer or the gardener or the planter or even the guy mowing the lawn, that moment is going to look lovely, but then it changes after that. So it's definitely design. And I think that's the really interesting thing about gardening, is that it's you and the plant. It's not just you. It's not just the material. It's a sort of meeting between the two.
1: It's also like way more forgiving than you might think. I was quite scared going into my gardening journey. I was sort of forced into it because I got gifted all these bare root roses. And I really thought they were just going to die on me within a week. But the sort of the process of, you know, watering them every night and pruning them and doing the deadheading and all of that, like, it was really therapeutic. And also, I didn't necessarily feel like gardening was for me. Like, I feel like it's for a different demographic. And I feel like Nowaki is doing that thing where they're sort of drawing in quite a wide crowd. But do you have any, like, thoughts on that? Like, do you think it's good to sort of make it more welcoming and fun and all that?
5: Yes. I mean, if you go to a garden centre, you can see the demographic they're targeting. And we definitely try and reach out to a sort of wider, younger, not necessarily, but more creative, more design-based, just more interesting, creative people, certainly interested in what we do. And gardening, it's, you know, the idea that gardening is something your parents do, you know, what point do you become that age anyway? I'm now at that age, but it's certainly more and more young people are enjoying gardening and enjoying, not necessarily gardening, but enjoying keeping plants alive, which is the first step, just enjoying tinkering. And, you know, gardening can seem like quite a high end. You have to be a home owner perhaps to garden, or you have to at least have a home of your own to garden, but you don't. You can have a windowsill, you can have a plant, you can almost sort of garden, you know, you can do communal work, you can work in allotments and things, and more people are enjoying that.
1: So obviously Nowaki draws a lot of inspiration from Japan. You're British, you're based in London. Like, how do you sort of find the balance between British and Japanese aesthetics?
5: In the garden or in life in general?
1: Oh my gosh, let's start with the garden.
5: In the garden. A lot of people say that Japan and England are very similar countries physically, geographically, and there's something about being an island culture on the edge of a big continent. So we've got Europe, they've got Asia, obviously. I think the main difference between Japanese garden culture and English garden culture is the way they develop. If we were to sort of sum up English gardening very, very quickly, we're interested in plant collections. We're interested in textures and colours and repetition of plants. We're plants people. Whereas I think Japanese gardening, personally, I interpret it as landscape and as kind of reimagining the Japanese landscape itself, imbued with the culture and the religion and the practices of Japan. So it's a sort of slightly different way of going about looking at a garden. I think outside of gardening, what I like about Japan in particular are it's hard to say the people, but I've always felt very, very comfortable. I first went when I was early 20s and didn't speak any Japanese and immediately felt at home, even though I'm 3 feet bigger than lots of Japanese people. Every foreigner stands out in Japan, but I really, especially then when there were fewer foreigners, I really stood out, but felt very comfortable, felt very at home, and like the way that they have a sort of a respect for each other. And it's very easy to generalize and to slightly over revere this, but I think there's a sort of unspoken respect for people, which we don't always have in England anymore. So I don't know if that kind of fuels the design and the product and the gardening end element at all.
1: When I've been to Japan and I see Japanese gardens, it's way more asymmetrical. Whereas when I go to French gardens or British gardens, it's so like down the middle. Then you've got the things, and you've got square, square, square, triangle, topiary.
5: That's a very accurate, fairly sort of crude assessment of the two. I mean, if you get into contemporary English gardening, there's lots of wilding where we're allowing sort of nature to take over a bit. There's a sort of more contemporary use of topiary where it's in wild meadows and people are doing... Yeah, I mean, the traditional English garden has a lawn and has a border at one side of it, which is very formal. But I think it's the similarity between the two is the fact that gardening is good. We all appreciate the need for a garden, which in Japan, it's interesting because a lot of people don't necessarily have their own garden. We think of England, we think of the back garden. And in Japan, far, far fewer people have a back garden. There's a lot of apartments, a lot of smaller homes. The public garden is much more common and much more accessible. I mean, it's really common for almost everyone in Japan to visit public gardens, to visit temples and castle gardens and imperial gardens. Certainly school trips go and see gardens when they're young. And it's interesting that you're referencing a garden, Ryoanji in Kyoto.
1: It's rocks.
5: It's rocks, yeah. But most people can't reference gardens in England, or unless they're actually really keen gardeners. Most people wouldn't visit gardens elsewhere. But in Japan, that's what you do, is you go to see a garden. It's so much a part of the culture.
0: That was Jake Hobson, founder of Nowaki. Another thing he said, which I thought was really nice, he mentioned that simplicity is really important to the work they're doing. And there's this kind of danger in modern manufacturing to overcomplicate things. You know, he talked about this importance of a simple hand tool that doesn't necessarily need new features. And that's kind of speaking to a broader theme that's run through this entire episode, this idea of returning to simplicity from buttons in cars to physical printing to manual handmade tools. Is there something to that idea that we should bring simplicity back to the design world, Grace Charlton? What do you think?
1: Yeah, I think it's definitely a reaction to this sort of onslaught of AI and digitization that we've been subjected to over the past however many decades or years. But I mean, I definitely struggle with the term Luddite, but I think it does apply to me. I think we definitely have that instinct at Monocle, being a sort of print-first media publication. But I reckon, much like Jony Ive and his EV, we might be vindicated in the long run, because Gen Z, for example, Gen Alpha, they're just sort of rediscovering print a little bit and writing in their diaries and stuff. I really do believe in the brain-to-pen connection and like the need to sort of exercise that hand feel.
0: I often will start writing a column or a piece by hand. I don't know why. It seems to also fall out in the correct order. I think sometimes when you're typing, maybe your brain moves too quickly and you can't necessarily work through things. And it's also funny, actually, often when I'm editing pieces for the magazine, I will print off the Word document and go through, and it's amazing how much easier I find it is to kind of restructure and reshuffle things when I have them physically in front of me.
1: Yeah, it's like the screen is too smooth. There's nothing to grasp on.
0: Yeah, we need a little bit of friction to be able to walk, write, read,
1: eat. Go to Pilates.
0: Maybe that's a nice place to end today's show. For more design stories, pick up a copy of Monocle magazine. Today's episode was produced and edited by Hassan Anderson and Elliot Greenfield. I'm Nick Manise.
1: I'm Grace Charlton. Thanks for listening.
6: 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Stay with us.
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6: 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So you better get your dancing shoes on. It's time to kick back to some music. 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
1: J'ai pas fait semblant, je te jure. 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

0: Vendredi Sommaire from Switzerland, bringing us to a break. We'll be back very shortly.
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0: This is The Pacific Shift on Monocle Radio. I'm your host, Hassan Anderson, up until 3 a.m. London time, so a little while longer with me, and I've still got some good stuff to bring you. A very good artist next, a favourite of mine, here's Tame Impala with Dracula.

0: You are listening to Monocle Radio in association with Chanel Watches. Inspired by racing yachts, the J12 reconnects with its original inspiration and its original world, water. Both immensely soothing and peaceful, yet capable of unlimited strength. It is this breadth, balance, and singularity that define the intrinsic values of the first unisex sports watch by Chanel. A sensory icon designed to transcend horizons that has shaped the world of watchmaking for more than a quarter of a century. Chanel Watches, official timekeeper of Monocle Radio.
1: It's 10 a.m. in Tokyo, 3 a.m. in Barcelona, 2 a.m. here in London, and 2200 hours in Brasilia. That's the time on Monocle Radio, brought to you by Chanel Watches. From Midori House in London, I'm Hassan Anderson. Do stay tuned to Monocle Radio throughout the morning or evening or afternoon, wherever you might be listening from around the globe, because we have tons of great programming, including the latest from Meet the Writers, the Bulletin with UBS. A little later on, Fernando Augusto Pacheco will bring us the stack. And of course, our flagship news program, The Globalist, airs at 7 a.m. London time with some of the best stories you may or may not have heard just yet. Up ahead, though, it's a whole hour of tunes from around the world. Do stay with us. But first, here's Julian Oye in Taipei with the latest headlines.
2: And now it's time for the latest news headlines. The death toll from the floods along the Nepal-Tibet border has now reached at least 362. Nearly 1,000 people remain missing after yesterday's disaster, which was triggered by the collapse of a glacier. Rescue operations are continuing across the Himalayan region. Russia has carried out a large-scale missile and drone attack across Ukraine, striking both

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1: About what they were allowed to publish under its own policies. The investigation could result in a lawsuit, although YouTube has not been accused of wrongdoing. YouTube itself has made no comment on this report. And finally, London's Kew Gardens is preparing to move around 1,000 plants as its Victorian palm house undergoes a major renovation. Some of its largest palms are too big to move and will have to be cut down, while scientists are propagating new plants from them. One specimen that will make the journey is a giant cycad that has been growing at Kew since 1775. Those were the headlines. There's still more to come here on Monocle Radio.
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0: Love that one. Pal Regard giving us some New Order flavour there. Lundy Blue. More music coming your way just after a break.
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0: This is Monocle Radio. You're tuned in at the right time because we're kicking back to a few wonderful tunes from various parts of the globe. Up next, we are off to France with Christine and the Queens.
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0: 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That range is incredible. 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
0: Yes, you are tuned in to Monaco Radio. What a fantastic decision you've made, because we've got some wonderful tunes still to go before we move into the next hour. Then after that, we'll get the latest from the world of finance on the Bulletin with UBS. So lots of reasons to stay locked to Monaco Radio. And up next is one more of them. Here's Paradise.

Italian-Palestinian singer Tara, a huge pop star right now. That's Diaspora. You can listen to an interview with Tara by Fernando Augusto Pacheco on Monocle.com or wherever you get your podcasts. That brings us to the end of our tunes for this hour, and it's where I say goodbye for today on Monocle Radio. I'll be back across the weekend. I hope you all have a wonderful Friday.

0: You're listening to Monocle Radio in association with Chanel Watches. 7 times stronger than steel, the J12 ceramic is unmatched in its resistance to abrasions over time. Yet its greatest strength lies in its softness. Polished with diamond powder, it feels as smooth as silk against the skin. Combined with the Caliber 12.1 manufacturer movement, the exceptional material embodies all the expertise and cutting-edge technology of Chanel watchmaking. An invincible softness that becomes one with whomever wears it. Chanel Watches, official timekeeper of Monocle Radio.
1: It's 7:30 a.m. in Kolkata, 10 a.m. here in Kaohsiung City, 3 a.m. in London, and 2200 in Caracas. That's the time on Monocle Radio, brought to you by Chanel Watches. Coming to you from Kaohsiung in South Taiwan, I am Julien Huyer here on Monocle Radio. The Ghost Festival is over here in Taiwan. That was a nice one. All the marquees in the streets are being dismantled until the next festival, and life goes on. The bulletin with UBS, that will be right after the headlines. Then we will listen to some music in the Pacific Shift until the next hour. Then it will be time for Meet the Writers. That's all still to come this morning here on Monocle Radio. And now it's time for the latest news headlines. The death toll from the floods along the Nepal-Tibet border has now reached at least 362. Nearly 1,000 people remain missing after yesterday's disaster, which was triggered by the collapse of a glacier. Rescue operations are continuing across the Himalayan region. Russia has carried out a large-scale missile and drone attack across Ukraine, striking ports, energy facilities, and industrial sites. Ukraine says Russia launched 258 drones as well as ballistic missiles. Kyiv says it intercepted 7 ballistic missiles after receiving a small new batch of US-made Patriot interceptors. In the US, the Federal Trade Commission is reportedly investigating YouTube over the way it suspends users and removes content. Bloomberg reports that the regulator is examining whether YouTube misled users about what they were allowed to publish under its own policies. The investigation could result in a lawsuit, although YouTube has not been accused.

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2: Hello and welcome to the Bulletin with UBS on Monocle Radio. Each week, the sharpest minds and freshest thinkers in finance take you beyond the numbers and hype, right to the heart of the big issues of the day. This week, we have our latest special edition for you as we're meeting another of the inspirational thought leaders and innovators that UBS supports and celebrates through its Global Visionaries program. We're in the midst of a little mini season in which we're meeting a selection of those luminaries. This time, it's the turn of Mari Tikkanen, co-founder and CEO of Scope Impact. Scope Impact's focus is on protecting health in a changing climate by strengthening systems and improving resilience, including through infrastructure protection, workforce preparedness, and community self-care. Mari and her colleagues deliver their work through a portfolio of four flagship innovations spanning community to systems level and are committed to pushing frontiers and delivering solutions that improve lives across Africa, Asia, and Europe. It's a pleasure to welcome Mari Tikkanen to the show. Mari, welcome. It's great to talk to another UBS Global Visionary. Let's start at the beginning of the Scope Impact story. What is Scope Impact? Tell us about the work that you and your colleagues do.
3: Thank you, and thanks for having me on the show. So we're a social impact company. We were founded in Finland in 2008, and our mission is to protect health in a changing climate. And we focus within that on two areas, on protecting community health and those most affected at-risk communities, and then reducing the burden of climate change on health through health system adaptation. And so that's what we focus on across all regions.
2: And I think what's really compelling is the different strands, the different approaches that by necessity, right, you have to integrate to deliver on that very ambitious objective. What Scope Impact does takes in so many fascinating areas across strategic engagement, across driving change within organizations and without social innovation. Was it always clear to you, Mari, that if you're going to try and tackle problems on the scale that you've identified there, you had to have that very sort of multifaceted, hybrid, intersectional approach to deliver that?
3: Yeah, it is, you know, complexity is kind of a feature of what we do and very central. And I feel if you don't kind of address that straight on, those simpler solutions to these complex problems will just move the harm somewhere else in a way. So complexity has always been a central part. It's not the problem. In a way, it's the sort of, it enables then this interdisciplinary innovation. And I think that we're very good at embracing and sort of thriving within that complexity and bringing different expertise together. And those who are most affected by the problems has been the way to kind of tackle that complexity.
2: And it's interesting, often when we speak to innovators across sectors, but certainly in areas that sectors that you guys are working in, there's always this idea that as well as the innovation, the design, the kind of creative side, I guess, it's critical to knit into the function from the very beginning, the potential to scale. Can you just tell me a bit about why that's so important? I mean, I know it follows that to tackle huge global challenges, one needs scalability. But when innovating, I guess maybe there's a tension there, a healthy tension perhaps, that having to bake in scalability, even when you're right at the beginning of the process, that is very fundamental, right?
3: It is, and it's about bringing our sort of system integrated innovations is really, I guess, what we focus on. And it is about bringing, actually design thinking has really helped us in bringing in the system actors and the health experts, the climate scientists and the communities to co-develop. And then this kind of design process of iteratively building up early prototypes and testing them within the real systems and then, you know, developing them in that way together has been the way that we've resolved or sort of can navigate that and build from the very beginning solutions that really will be able to

0: integrate into different types of systems, including community systems. So it is that systemic kind of lens and system design that we do employ in all of the work, and it's critical. There's no point in, you know, trying to kind of, or we don't want to waste anybody's time and money developing interventions that are not going to then be able to sort of be embedded into existing programs, existing systems, and national programs and policies. So,
1: yeah, and that's interesting. And I think the structure sort of internally, some of the mechanics of Scope Impact's approach speaks to that, the way that the innovations you're driving can span community to that systems level that you talked about. Maybe expedient then, Mary, at this point to talk a little bit about those sort of four core foundational pillars, or the sort of the flagship innovations within Scope Impact across the Halla Health and Chart and CHIP. Talk to us a little bit about those and why that structure lends itself to achieving exactly that objective that you're talking about.
0: Yeah, so we've built this full stack architecture, a complete kind of climate health solution stack, if you will, and which spans from the individual, the community, to the workforce infrastructure, and then to the governance and health system response and adaptation. And so, as you said, we have these four interconnected solutions. So Halla Health is an AI precision self-care companion for communities. So it delivers personalized climate adaptive care guidance for individuals and families. And then Halla Health Pro is a self-paced learning tool for the workforce, so supporting them or equipping them with the information and tools to mitigate and respond to climate crises that are directly affecting their communities. And then CHIP is the Critical Health Infrastructure Protection solution, which addresses more of an upstream problem, protecting the physical infrastructure that both health and education and other systems depend on for the delivery of services. So protecting them from extreme heat, flooding, and drought. And we've automated that system so we can simulate the risks on a specific building or a specific location, and then recommend retrofits and so forth. And then CHART, which is the climate health adaptation and resilience tool that puts AI-powered sort of locally relevant climate health data into the hands of local health leaders, community health leaders, and district and county planners, so that they can then quickly sort of understand, respond, and adapt to climate-triggered health impacts in real time. And so that together, these four solutions form a kind of complete intervention package or portfolio.
1: It strikes me as interesting because obviously if we think about the changing narrative around the urgency of the climate crisis in the, you know, getting on for two decades since Scope Impact was founded, feels like we're at a different point in the discourse, in the narrative, in the acknowledgement of the urgency now. If we roll the clock back to 2008, what was it in, I don't know, your background or experience that made you so certain that indeed it would be futile almost to even talk about health solutions or healthcare, health sector solutions that didn't have climate resilience fundamentally baked into the foundations? Obviously, your work was across different areas, social change, health, sustainable infrastructure. Was it the latter, perhaps, your experience in that made you so sure this had to address, indeed mesh those two things inextricably together?
0: Yeah, so, I mean, our early work focused on women's and children's health, and the problems there weren't sort of communicated or experienced by users in the right way. So the early work was very much around women's and children's health. But then very quickly through that work with communities, with community health workers, with health experts, it became very kind of clear that already then climate disruption was impacting on the community health and the kind of challenges that we were trying to resolve that didn't have a climate angle on them. So in a way, it wasn't sort of a moment. It was just started becoming sort of part and parcel of that work very early on, because that was the challenge that the community was facing. And those were perhaps more extreme environments at that time, but now it's become sort of, let's say, a universal problem. And maybe the thing that also helped us in a way focus was that we use a lot of futures thinking in our future scenario building in our work, in that early work we were doing. And that was very clear then that, 10 years, 20 years ahead, climate was going to become a serious sort of a health emergency. So we just decided that that's what we're going to focus on our innovation capabilities on.
1: Let me just pick up on another word, partnerships. Look, we know they're critical, right? In any kind of endeavor or at any scale, super locally or supranationally, partnerships, collaboration are crucial. You've been recognized as a UBS Global Visionary, of course. Congratulations on that. That partnership, others like it, what do they mean in terms of the nuts and bolts? When you get those recognitions, when you get access to new conversations and new lines of financing and new insights, presumably it can continue to be potentially transformational and critical, right, to the ongoing success of what Scope Impact's doing.
0: Absolutely. And it's already this. I'm so grateful to the UBS team for this nomination. Already it has, provided platforms and opportunities in a few weeks that we've never had. So it will be really instrumental for us, especially because of we're a small team. We have our focuses on the interventions. We don't have any marketing or those kinds of budgets and teams either. So that's already been very helpful, and it's going to be, I can see already, very, very important for us and getting us into those kind of rooms where we can share and connect to partners who can continue to take the work forward with us.
1: A final question. It strikes me from the story of Scope Impact, from your demeanor, the way you describe your work, the way you talk about partnerships and potential, that you remain pretty optimistic. And yet, I guess you must constantly be confronted with, maybe sometimes confounded by, really challenging, complex stories, heartbreaking stories. I know also, even personally, you've had, your own challenges with health, which luckily we hope it's in the past. Is it in those moments actually that you prove the critical importance of being optimistic? It's the classic, when the night is darkest before the dawn, all those cliches. But is it one of the things that enables you to stay optimistic because you can navigate those challenges and you have seen and you've got the experience of building solutions that are delivering resilience, whether that's on a systems level, a community level, Marie, even on a personal level?
0: Yeah, I think the resilience, I guess there's this Finnish term called sisu, grit and resilience, or just one foot in front of the other kind of attitude. That's one part of it. But I also feel immensely privileged. So even when I was ill, I had stage 3 cancer. I am now cancer-free. I just thought I have access to the best healthcare in the world, so I'm privileged. And so I think it's how you. The perspective, I think, is one thing. And understanding how other people's lives are impacted by poverty or lack of rights or climate now. And yeah, there's always something to be grateful for. I think that's the thing that sort of I'm always grateful for the things in my life, and that I'm grateful to our team and I'm grateful to our partners. And when you share sort of a vision together, even when it gets really difficult, which it has been many years, in fact, there's a great joy in working with people who share the same commitment, believe it, in our ability to sort of contribute to alleviating suffering. It's a privilege to do all those things, and they bring a lot of joy and optimism. And I think there's a lot to be optimistic about, even just the new young people coming into this field. For example, designers, technologists, health people that we work with, they're not separating out, for example, climate and health the way older institutions still do. So they see a whole problem. And that gives me a lot of hope that we're going to get there faster. We're going to protect more lives with people like that who see the. Aren't afraid of that hole and the complexity. Generally, yeah, it's an emergency and a kind of all hands on deck situation, and it feels good to work with partners who have the same attitude.
1: Oh, you talk about privilege. Marie, it's been an absolute privilege to talk to you. Marie Tikkanen, thanks so much for being with us. And Marie Tikkanen's compelling story is told in more detail at scopeimpact.fi. Or if you'd like to learn more about them and explore partnership or investment conversations, you can also view Marie and Scope Impact's profile at the UBS Global Visionaries platform via ubs.com. Do listen out. We're going to be wrapping up our special summer season of shows about the UBS Global Visionaries program next week, right here on The Bulletin with UBS on Monocle Radio. I'm Tom Edwards. Thanks for listening.
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Try to survive and we don't like the violence. But you know, lacking could just stop me breathing. Yo, everything great, nothing like the gold pavement. 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Postcode wars while the land discriminates. Suicide rise, people losing their

0: Jean-Louis Murat with L'Ange Déchu. 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
0: And we are back to music with Baby Rose. This is But Never Mind.

0: Cannons and Carousel to finish the hour in music on Monaco Radio. Stay right where you are, the headlines are coming.
1: You're listening to Monaco Radio in association with Chanel Watches. The silhouette of the J12 watch sets itself apart with its clean, precise lines. Yet, once worn, it is its softness that stands out. Polished with diamond powder, the highly resistant ceramic that adorns it entirely feels as smooth as silk against the skin. A sensory appeal painstakingly perfected for over a quarter of a century that reveals the watchmaking excellence of Chanel. An invincible softness that becomes one with whomever wears it. Chanel Watches, official timekeeper of Monaco Radio.
0: It's 6 a.m. in Nairobi, 11 a.m. here in Kaohsiung City, 4 a.m. in London, and 1500 in Wellington. That's the time on Monaco Radio, brought to you by Chanel Watches. Coming to you from Kaohsiung in South Taiwan, I am Julien Heuillet here on Monaco Radio. We avoided typhoons so far around here, but it's still heavily raining. I don't mind it personally, but I sure hope we will not get a typhoon this year because those are a completely different beast. After the headlines, it will be Meet the Writers with Georgina Godwin. Then an hour, it will be The Stack, our program dedicated to print and magazines. And in between, we will have time for some music. This is what we have for you today on Monaco Radio. And now it's time for the latest news headlines. In South Korea, two crew members have been killed in a fire aboard an oil tanker off the coast of Incheon. The remaining 16 people on board the vessel were rescued by the Coast Guard. Authorities believe the fire started in the engine room. It was extinguished early this morning and did not spread to the ship's oil tanks. Russia has threatened to strike British military targets in response to the use of British-made long-range missiles by Ukraine. Moscow says British military facilities inside and outside Ukraine could become targets if Storm Shadow missiles continue to be used against Russian territory. Britain has recently agreed to help Ukraine produce the missiles domestically. In Nepal, Australia is sending emergency aid as the number of missing Australian citizens rises to 39 after the catastrophic flash flood that hit the country yesterday. Canberra will provide $3.6 million and send additional consular and humanitarian staff to the region. Hundreds of foreign tourists and pilgrims remain missing following the floods. And finally, Donald Trump has ordered the United States government to rename Lake Ontario as Lake America. The executive order only applies to U.S. federal use and does not change what Canada or international organizations call the lake. Canadian Prime Minister Mark Carney says Canadians will continue calling it Lake Ontario. About 52% of the lake lies in Canada. Those were the headlines. There's more to come here on Monaco Radio. And Meet the Writers is coming right now on

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1: Turn Cantonese into a global pop language at a time when Mandarin dominated formal Chinese culture. Well, my guest today grew up inside that world. Born in Hong Kong to a Chinese mother and an English father, she moved to England as a child, carrying that music with her while also trying for many years to hide the parts of herself connected to it. She first became known as the singer-songwriter Emmy the Great, releasing four studio albums across two decades, beginning with her acclaimed debut, First Love, in 2009. That was named one of the best albums of the year by the New York Times. Alongside her music, she's written for publications including The Guardian and Vice, composed for theatre and television, and developed a body of work often concerned with identity, displacement, and performance. Well, her memoir begins at the end of that musical persona during a final live performance in East London, and it moves back through childhood in Hong Kong, migration, family, and the long emotional pull of cantopop. It's a coming-of-age story told through songs and an exploration of what it means to grow up between languages, between cultures, and between versions of yourself. Emma Lee Moss, welcome to Meet the Writers.
2: Well, thank you for that introduction. I was just thinking I need to cut that out and put it in a book for myself. It's such a lovely thing to say, and you've put it better than I feel like I could have in the book. You know, sometimes when someone says something back to you, you're like, oh, that's what I'm looking for, kind of thing.
1: Well, that's very much what I took from the book. It's an extraordinary piece of work. I love the way it's kind of hooked on music the whole way through. Let's go back to the beginning, because you grew up in Hong Kong in the final years before the handover. What do you remember most clearly about the city then?
2: I remember, well, the night I left in 1995, so that's 2 years before the handover, and I was born in 83. So I was born the year before the Basic Law was mapped out, and I left 2 years before the handover. So it's quite a specific time in Hong Kong where the reality of change was coming, but things were going extremely well. It was the economic boom years. If I ever ask my parents and their friends what were the best years in Hong Kong, they'll be like, the 80s was so cool. People my generation, what were the best years in Hong Kong? Oh, the 90s, it was such a fun time. We went to McDonald's. We could, you know, it was a small city. It was like, there was no indication that life would be different. It didn't feel that way. But then there was this knowing that, well, contractually, for sure, it is going to be different. And so the year that I left was a very interesting time for me. And I didn't realize this till I was older. Almost every single person that I hung out with on the weekends in Hong Kong, family, friends, everybody left to another country. So I went from having a group of family friends living in this sort of complicated but thriving world. And then I didn't see them again until I was 18. You know, you might send a letter, but that was normal. That was just how it was and how it was going to be.
1: Mm-hmm. And in those early years in Hong Kong, obviously cantopop was around. You were hearing all of this music. Was it a very musical and literary household?
2: My family is very, very obsessively creative, I think. My dad is English. He came to Hong Kong as an expat. My mum is local. She was born in Hong Kong like me. So in my dad's zone of the house, we listened to like Paul Simon, Genesis, the Beatles. We played piano and guitar. We sang the Beatles together. And then in my mum's portion of the house, which is more like when we're watching TV together, on TV I might see cantopop stars, and say, Mum, who's that? Kind of thing, and we're watching in Cantonese. So we did have a very music, book, stories, painting type household, but it was compartmentalized. It's like downstairs where dad is, you don't hear cantopop. Upstairs when mum's watching TV, it's going to be in Cantonese most of the time, kind of thing.
1: So as you say, I mean, everything must have changed when you were 11 and you suddenly you're in England, and that there isn't that constant sort of

0: background of cantopop going on around you anyway. I mean, did you feel displaced?
1: I think so. I mean, the book was inspired by a haircut I had when I was 11. That just before we left for England, I was graduating primary school and I thought, I really deserve a new look. I'm finally allowed the choice of what I'm going to look like. And I asked the hairstylist to cut my hair like a heavenly king. So this incredible, because I don't have silky hair, I've got really humid, humidity affects my hair quite strongly. So I had this massive mushroom bowl cut that I thought was so cool because it was the same as Aaron Kwok, one of the heavenly kings. Everyone knew. Expat people knew I was Aaron Kwok inspired. Kids at my school, Chinese kids from the local school, they knew as well. Then I came to England and not a single person had a clue why I had cut my hair. Like, I never, ever heard Aaron Kwok in a public space.
0: Well, tell us, in case people haven't heard of Aaron Kwok and the Heavenly Kings, because this is something that is really a big part of the book.
1: So the four Heavenly Kings were four sort of pop stars in the 90s, and they were all individual pop stars. They weren't a boy band, but they got grouped together because they were sort of thought of as the absolute best of all the male pop artists at the time. And the name kind of caught on, and they sort of became so enormous in Cantonese pop music. They flooded sort of Chinese diaspora communities around the world. And around that time, Hong Kong had a billion Hong Kong dollar music industry as a result of the Four Heavenly Kings. I mean, they danced, they sang, they acted in movies. You know, Andy Lau, one of the Four Heavenly Kings, is the star of Infernal Affairs, which became The Departed by Martin Scorsese. They were the most ubiquitous people in Hong Kong. They were literally everywhere, giant billboards.

0: In fact, they were so enormous that they're sometimes credited for why Cantopop died, because you would never recreate it again, because they just... people kept trying to do what they had done and they couldn't do it. They were so commercial. So it's shocking to me that I continue to live in societies like here, and when I was briefly in America, nobody has a clue who they are. If they, when Aaron Kwok came to play England, when he came to play London, it was the Wembley Arena. You know, it wasn't Wembley Stadium. I went to the arena to watch him and I stood pretty close to the stage. So it's quite, you know, you feel sort of like you've got this secret history.
1: Mm-hmm. And the fact that nobody sort of understood what your haircut was referencing, was that part of you, because you describe in the book about trying to suppress parts of your Cantonese identity. Just tell me why and how that happened.
0: Well, I came to England when I was 11, and it turns out that there's quite an important phase of identity when you're 11, which is when you're going to go into your key identity crisis, where you try to try out new roles and you figure out who you are. So I was plunged from one culture into British kid culture of the 90s. In the mid-90s as well, I mean, it was like rural, it was cool Britannia at the time. You know, it was like so obvious to me that I immediately had to start assimilating, or I was just not going to survive in this landscape. So I, like, my haircut, you could have said, was a bit Damon Albarn. So, you know, like, can go that way, get into Britpop. Like, it was just about to be Euro 96. I could sing Three Lions. I worked so, so hard. You know, young people have an instinct for how to fit in. I did too good of a job, I think. And I, through doing that, I channeled, I think, probably some attitudes of the 90s that we never said out loud. You know, that it was so obvious that it wasn't cool to speak Cantonese, you know, unless I was showing swear words to people. And I didn't want to be seen as, like, having these schmaltzy, like, pop stars that, in Hong Kong as well, expat kids, once they got to a certain age, would be a bit disdainful of, you know, because of this kind of hierarchy of Western being the cooler, more elite kind of culture. So it was just really obvious to me that I had to destroy all the parts of myself that stood out. And yeah, like I said, at 11, I think you are just so good at doing that.
1: What sort of music were you listening to as a teenager when you were in England? And how did those or that sit alongside Cantopop within you?
0: Well, this is the funny thing. So I actually ended up going back to Hong Kong a year after we left for a week with my parents on a business trip. And I went to visit my very dear friend Nat, who was a bit older than me and went to international school. And I went to local school. And she lived in, like, the mid-levels, which is on Hong Kong Island, and I lived in the countryside. So we had slightly different worlds. And she had this year in Hong Kong remains legendary for Western bands coming through. She had been to see the Cranberries, and she had been to see Sonic Youth, Beastie Boys and Foo Fighters on a three-band bill. Fugazi had played an international school auditorium, and she was brimming with this 90s alt music, and some friends of hers had started punk bands. And so over a weekend, just as I was fresh looking for, like, something new to be, you know, she introduced me to all this 90s guitar music, and I just absorbed it. That became my life, you know. Like, I went home, I was like, I'm really into Sonic Youth and Weezer now. And now as an adult, I can see that despite in my life trying to, well, when I was younger, trying to kind of reject Hong Kong's influence on me, that even when I tried to reject it, it was an incredibly Hong Kong influence, because it was because all these bands went through Hong Kong that I encountered them at all.
1: So how did your professional musical career begin?
0: I went to university, the University of Westminster, and I did a degree called commercial music. And I always recommend to people that they should, if they're looking, you know, if they want to become musicians or they want to be in the music industry, this degree or a degree like it is really amazing. We had brilliant tutors who were really living examples of how you make a music career work. Because sometimes when you're like 20 and you're looking at becoming a musician, it looks like you can only be Taylor Swift, you know, because these people that you're learning about have already entered the mainstream and they have life-changing amounts of money thrown at them. But my tutors at university were people who had really prestigious careers, had really affected the culture. Shirley Thompson was my tutor. She's like a very groundbreaking composer who recently composed something for the King's coronation. And you could see they also had a day job. They were working as lecturers and they were managing to have careers in music while living a life that felt achievable. And I think that was really effective for me. And they were really big into doing coursework that would help get you into the world. So by my third year, a demo that I made at university for a module, I put it on MySpace. And it kind of, went viral in a way. And I was handing out free CDs on the tube and putting them in bookstores between books and stuff. And so it was a good time as well. It was sort of like an indie music time. And I ended up kind of in this first wave of London singer-songwriters who were doing lots of gigs, touring, you know.
1: Where did the name Emmy the Great come from, and what did becoming Emmy the Great allow you to do?
0: Emmy the Great was a joke. So, you know, when I was around that age, everything I did was so ironic, you know, and I thought it was funny. We were doing open mics at the university bar. And there must have been a reason why I chose that and not one of the other ones that I came up with. I think it's because it made me feel like a superhero. You know, I think honestly, that underneath everything, I didn't really feel like that great. So then I must have just intuitively chosen something, because Emmy the Great became this costume that I wore, you know, for the next 20 years. Really did keep me safe, you know, in my personal life, I was not always confident, not always self-assured. I was, you know, could be very fragile. But on stage as Emmy the Great, I was the person that I needed to be.

0: I mean, it's extraordinary because then, as we said, your first album, First Love, comes in 2009. It was received extraordinarily well. There's a lot of success that comes off the back of that. But as you explain, you're not particularly feeling that. And you write in the book about eventually feeling a split between yourself and that Emmy the Great persona. Where did that begin?
1: I think it came to a head after I became a parent. I was trying to figure this out recently, as I still often ask myself, why on earth did I give up Emmy the Great? It was so precious to me. And I think it just turned out it wasn't a non-negotiable. And when my life changed and my routines changed and my focus, my obsession, I had this obsession with Emmy the Great, feeding her new songs, trying to make sure that this career was going well. And then suddenly I have another baby, you know, can't have two babies at the same time. And I really thought about it and I was like shocked to find that writing a book was a non-negotiable, but funnily enough, holding on to this person who I had been at 21 was perhaps not going to serve me. And maybe that's part of it, is that maybe I was clinging on to something that I'd designed when I was 21 and I had actually grown up and I was still clinging on to it.
0: The memoir opens with a final performance in East London. What were you feeling like?
1: I had a cold sore the size of a thumb. You know, I was feeling completely crazy. You know, I was, just before going on stage, I was like, I don't want to do this. I'd actually tried to do a final gig the year before and I had actually, at the very last minute, decided not to do it. It's such an artist's identity is such a safe thing to have, you know. It's all your best bits. It's what you show to people. And so I just did the plunge. And afterwards, oh, I wallowed. I was listening to my own albums, like walking down the street, listening to my own music and crying. And imagine if someone comes up to you and says, hey, you okay? What are you doing? And you're like, hey, I'm actually listening to my own voice and weeping right now. What are you up to? So it was a... there was obviously something very deep happening. And when I was writing the book, I started to think perhaps what was happening was that the person I'd buried at 11, you know, this, I came to England as this dorky girl who had no idea that a massive bowl cut wouldn't look good, you know. And I sort of tried so hard to hide her. And I thought, oh, maybe my artist persona was part of trying to hide my true self. And maybe what's happening here and why I'm behaving in such a strange way is that I need to now come back into, I need to own all the parts of me that exist.
0: Including the Cantonese part and Cantopop. So, I mean, this isn't just a music memoir, it's a book about inheritance. And the fact that you realise this music had carried a great deal of that for you.
1: It is really strange. I mean, yeah, but writing a book is a very, well, for me, this one time I've done it, is a real release. So, I mean, most of the book, I'm just listening to music and crying. But Cantopop, it turns out Cantopop can just unlock things in me. I had realised that quite young, you know. I was listening to Fei Wong at 25, just secretly thinking, oh, no one would ever understand, so I won't mention what I'm listening to. And the journey of the book is to get to this age where I can just put it on, you know, put it on the stereo, and that's okay. I can just share that with people. And what's really beautiful is, even now before the book's coming out, sometimes people are writing to me saying, this is my Cantopop memory. And there's just, I think because Hong Kong is such a specific place, the history is so specific and there's a lot of loss in the history and there's a lot of migration and displacement, as you mentioned. There's something so special about hearing other people's Cantopop memories. You know, they're not exactly the same as mine, but we're in the same zone, you know. The feelings are there.
0: The book moves between memoir, music criticism and cultural history. How did you find that structure?
1: Oh, that was so hard. I read so many books. Thank God there was no AI that I could use as the book was being written, because I think I would have just been like, can you please tell me the history of Hong Kong? So it was fascinating. I started the whole process just by reading. And I think I was lucky. After 2019, some really important books came out. There was Louisa Lim's Indelible City, The Impossible City by Karen Cheung, City on Fire. So I had a lot of really interesting stuff to read that was talking about the context of Hong Kong history to tell the story of these various authors' lenses. But I did notice that it was very rare to find music in any of the histories that I found in Hong Kong. In those books, there is, in the Karen Cheung book and Louisa Lim book, there are quite a lot of mentions of music. But in other books, especially those, you know, proper books like A History of Hong Kong Begins with the Colonization of Hong Kong, you know, and I would look in the index, I'd be like, any music in there? Not even the sound of the people who were there when it was colonized, what were they singing? So then I started to dig into, I love like the names of theses, you know, theses and dissertations. I just like, I found this musicologist who was listening to the music of the Soisangyan fishing communities, and he's walking through, you know, this path, and he can hear sort of lovers singing from boats on the water, and it's 1930s, you know. So I could start to hear Hong Kong. And there's some really awesome kind of academic writing on Cantopop that it's just because Cantopop has this flamboyance to it and melodrama. So I loved reading people writing very seriously, but they've got to write about a pair of glittery high heels, you know. Like, I really, really appreciated all the writers who had dug seriously into Cantopop. And there was one writer who had listed all the music during the handover ceremony. And this was absolutely gold, you know, because you can't find that. And someone on YouTube had uploaded every single song that was sung at the Concert for Democracy in China in 1989, that happened before the June 4th incident, where all the 200 members of Hong Kong's entertainment community got together to sing, I think, for 12 hours or even 24 hours, you know. And then I was really living in Hong Kong, because when you listen to music, you actually travel in time, right? It doesn't have the same kind of linear feel.
0: Absolutely. I think it's really important for us to understand this music by hearing some of it. So tell us about Fei Wong.
1: So Fei Wong's got such a catalogue, it's really hard for me to choose. I think it's generally great to start, if you're starting, with Dream Person, which is Fei's cover of The Cranberries' Dreams.

0: And so this cover was on the soundtrack to Chungking Express, which is the Wong Kar-wai film where Faye Wong also plays a character called Faye. And when it came out, the song was a hit and the movie was a hit, and it sort of catapulted her into a new realm of stardom. And it even brought the Cranberries into the status of, if not an honorary Hong Kong band, but a beloved Hong Kong band. And that's why the Cranberries ended up playing in Hong Kong twice, because of their association with Faye Wong and Chungking Express.
1: So that was what Faye Wong sounds like. Now, but tell us more about the Heavenly Kings. We've got a sense from you about how absolutely huge they were. But what are we going to listen to them from them, which really encapsulates their sound?
0: Well, it's really hard to encapsulate the four Heavenly Kings into one song because they were so varied. You can't, they're not even like the Smurfs where you can be like, this one was a bit like this, this one was a bit like this. They really were just four solo artists. And I think, because I grew up also on the Western 90s boy band, it's really hard to imagine that they were grouped together without it being a boy band, without them affecting each other's careers. Mm. But generally, I would say Aaron Kwok's Love You Endlessly, which is what inspired my haircut, is the most fun, upbeat song of the 90s, where if you put it on, anyone who's been to Hong Kong will just start doing the moves, because he has this martial arts-inspired dance. And he was always the god of dance, they called him. He was an incredible dancer. And it's really jazzy 90s R&B type music, and it's super upbeat.

I think a lot of the Heavenly King's output really relied quite heavily on slow ballads, because that was a really popular kind of channel of counterpop. And Jackie Chung was the god of song, so he really, you know, he would really use his voice. Aaron Kwok was often the one who was able to just be a bit fun, because his big talent was he can dance. And when I went to see him in Wembley, I mean, he must be in his 60s now, he ended Love You Endlessly upside down. He did a flip, and then his dancers caught him, and he's, you know, crossed his arms and his legs are in some weird tree pose and he's upside down. So it's a fun song, you know. So we-

0: which artist do you feel closest to emotionally now?
1: I think Faye Wong's music, no matter which phase of Faye, really gets me every time. She is a genius, I think, of some sort. Her communication through her voice is unbelievable what it can do. And I think in terms of my interest in music for myself, her Cocteau Twins collaborations have always been this source of listening and atmosphere and mood and fascination. There is nothing like it. It's the Cocteau Twins sung by Fei Wong in Cantonese and Mandarin. And I don't think they ever met. I think they were doing this in different continents. And Fei Wong is the most famous artist of her era. And the Cocteau Twins, to me, are absolutely massive, and they are to many people, but they're also an underground band, you know, and they are meeting without meeting. So there's something really special in their music.

0: they are iconic, and their song Boundless Ocean, Vast Skies has lived so many lives. It's a karaoke favourite. It was a protest song throughout the years. You know, really encapsulates Hong Kong and means something different to everyone.
1: Mm. For different reasons. Yeah. It's clear that you've had to do so much research and so much listening. As you say, you did so much reading. How reliable did your memory feel to you during this process?
0: Actually, I was agonising towards the end that I put something in that wasn't. And I'm not saying it's all accurate, you know, I moved stuff around. I called my mum and I was like, I'm moving stuff around. I told Nat, I was like, I said that you said this. I can't remember if you said this, you know. She's like, okay, it's fine. But I really wanted things to at least, I wanted to at least think things had happened. And I later, so there was this section in the last show where I was like, oh God, I don't think that happened. It's gone to print. I don't think it happened. And I recently listened to the audio and I was like, oh my goodness, I remembered it correctly. And I think, for me, and I tried to draft it, so this is like five drafts in, a method that worked for me was to use deep listening and just sort of start to hear the sounds. And after I could hear the sounds, I could feel, it was like you're trying to time travel, you're trying to move your reality, you're trying to be a child again, you know. And there's no way that the dialogue from when I was six is accurate, you know, but I could feel and I could remember enough of it that I could sort of pull it together. And the nicest things so far when people have read it is when my friends have read it and they're saying, oh, I really remember that, or you've really brought this back. And I think what I wanted to do is for my family, we did lose something when we moved, you know. When you move, you lose something. Or anyone who's ever loved Hong Kong has lost something by this point about Hong Kong. I wanted to bring some version of it back for us, you know.
1: What does Hong Kong mean to you now?
0: Oh, gosh. I mean, I am there often in my mind, you know. It is the mother island. That's what I often call it to my friends. It feels like the mother island. I have a complicated relationship with it. I don't know when I'm next going to be there and how long. I don't know how many times I will get to return and what it will look like when I return. But I had a little piece of it, you know, and it gave me so much. And that's something that I hear from a lot of people who love Hong Kong, is just this magic. There's a magic to it. And you just don't know. You live in the not knowing.
1: Well, there's certainly a magic to this book. Emma Lemos, thank you very much indeed.
0: Oh, thank you so much. That was such a kind interview. Thank you.
1: My Canterpop Nights is published by Jonathan Cape. It's by Emma Lemos, also known as Emmy the Great. My thanks to our producer, Steph Chungu, with help from Mariella Bevan. And you can download this show and previous episodes from our archive, on our website, or wherever you get your podcasts. I'm Georgina Godwin. Thank you for listening.

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1: Bienvenue to the Monocle Café in Paris. 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À bientôt!
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0: Keep it on and Jezebel to finish the hour. 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
1: You're listening to Monocle Radio in association with Chanel Watches. Inspired by racing yachts, the J12 reconnects with its original inspiration and its original world, water. Both immensely soothing and peaceful, yet capable of unlimited strength. It is this breadth, balance, and singularity that define the intrinsic values of the first unisex sports watch by Chanel. A sensory icon designed to transcend horizons that has shaped the world of watchmaking for more than a quarter of a century. Chanel Watches, official timekeeper of Monocle Radio.
0: It's 7 a.m. in Baghdad, it's noon here in Kaohsiung City, 5 a.m. in London, and 2300 in Chicago. That's the time on Monocle Radio, brought to you by Chanel Watches. Coming to you from Kaohsiung in South Taiwan, I am Junior Ye here on Monocle Radio. I know where I will have lunch today, that's very soon, and it's a very little place. I have a fascination for very little shops, and that's good because there's plenty of pocket places in Kaohsiung. The stack will be on right after the headlines. You will hear about magazines and print. In an hour, it will be Confect Corner, and we will hear some good music in between. This is what we have for you today on Monocle Radio. And first, the news headlines. Switzerland plans to create its first military drone battalion by 2028. The unit will use drones for reconnaissance and defense and will have its own specialized recruitment and training program. The Defense Ministry is also creating a center bringing together the military, universities, and industry to develop drone and robotics technology. In the Philippines, the Taal volcano remains under low-level unrest after 18 volcanic earthquakes were recorded over the past 24 hours. One volcanic tremor lasted more than 8 hours. Sulfur dioxide emissions have also increased, although Taal remains at alert level 1. In Japan, inflation in Tokyo accelerated for a third consecutive month in August. Core consumer prices rose 1.8% from a year earlier. That's slightly above forecasts and close to the Bank of Japan's 2% target. And finally, in Singapore, a designer is showcasing the homeware he created with discarded eggshells. Eden Low collects the shells from a carrot cake stall before washing, drying and grinding them into material for planters, plates and even egg trays. A single planter can contain the shells of around 40 eggs. His creations are on display at the Art Science Museum in Singapore until the 20th of September. Those were the headlines. There's still more to come here on Monocle Radio. And now it's time for the stack here on Monocle Radio. Enjoy and catch you later.
2: Hello and welcome to The Stack. On this week's show, we speak with the people behind two new titles on the newsstand. The first one is Persona, by Grace Unyu and Paulina Page Ortega. And the second one is Godmothers of AI, by Claire Bellassine. And we welcome back Simon Freeman from Running Magazine, Like the Wind. Enjoy the show.

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1: Founders Grace O'Neill, who joined us in the studio, and Paulina Page Ortega, who spoke with us from Australia.
2: I started in print magazines straight out of, while I was in university, actually. I moved from Perth to Sydney to study media. I actually wanted to be a filmmaker and kind of got this weird turn left into magazines. I got an opportunity to intern at Vogue, and my cohort was full of a lot of very serious people that aspired to be foreign correspondents and news anchors. And so I did not have any qualifications, but very fortunately got through the rounds and got an internship at Vogue Australia, which began this sort of process of working in print media. I ended up at Harper's Bazaar and then Elle, most recently as the editor-in-chief of Australian Elle. That was a relaunch of that title in the Australian market. It had closed during the pandemic. And Paulina and I had worked together on an independent magazine during that time called Parfum, and were put together by Monica Nakata, who's a very iconic Australian publisher. She founded Oyster Magazine, and she put us together, and we forever have Mon to thank for that, because it was just such a rich creative partnership. So we did Parfum as sort of editor and creative director, Elle as editor and creative director. And then when we finished up at Elle, I had my son and was going between Sydney and London and stayed in London with Eli. And after we finished up at Elle, we were kind of just going back and forth for about 6 months talking about what would a new project look like and how do we do something that feels totally different. And that's how we ended up here. But Paulina, please fill in the many gaps I'm sure I miss.
3: Paulina, what a team, right? What a relationship as well for years. I love that.
4: Yeah, seriously, it's been such a years-long collaborative relationship. I feel like most of my, not all, but most of my publishing experience has been with Grace in sort of the significant sense. I've done the opposite of what most people do, which is that my background is in brand. I've been creative director of several brands and in agencies as well. My background's in brand identity and comms and advertising. So I sort of did the opposite thing of starting in brand and then going into publishing. I think most people do it the other way around. But yeah, my background's been as an art director and designer for years now. And I had always contributed to publications such as Vogue and stuff like that all through my 20s. But I never really dug into it in a deep way until Mon, who Grace mentioned earlier, put us together to do Parfum, which is the independent Australian publication that we worked on for a couple of years. And here we are.
3: Paulina, is it true that the idea for Persona came, as many great ideas come from, via WhatsApp?
4: 1,000% true.
3: I'm Brazilian. I do love WhatsApp.
2: Love WhatsApp.
4: No, it's just literally like we would be waking up to a wall of voice notes from each other every day. And I don't think we necessarily set out to start this. It was sort of just natural conversations we had. What was interesting us culturally? Who were the people who we were gravitating to? We would like, oh, look at this person. Look at what they're doing. This is so amazing. Like, we were just talking about it between the two of us. And one thing led to another and 100 voice notes sent. And here we are. This is it. Yeah, it came about that way.
3: And Grace, I want to ask you, give us, you know, it's the first issue of Persona. Give us a little introduction on what it is and what's its aim in a way.
2: Yeah, we in amongst those voice notes, we were talking a lot about if we were to do a magazine now, which started as just a purely creative like enterprise between us, what would it look like? What would be the purpose? We spent so much time working in print media at a time where the rhetoric was that people weren't buying print anymore. It was on the decline. Everything was digital only. And definitely for those like big glossies, they've had to completely change the way they interact with their audiences, because those like mass numbers they used to pull is not the way that people engage with magazines. But for us, in our own habits, we found that we hadn't really slowed up in our interest in print media. We'd become more interested in it. But what was it that drew us to certain publications? And the thing we kept coming back to was that, like, we live in this era of overexposure and mass content and continuous content. So the real points of difference are like taste level, like point of view, and then access. And I think we would sometimes feel a frustration in different glossy magazines we'd worked at across the board over many years

0: that, yes, you're technically getting access to a woman that you're obsessed with for the cover, but it's a branded cover shoot. You have no real say in the styling. You have access to them for a very short amount of time. The interview questions are approved beforehand. You don't feel that sort of intimacy that theoretically is the point of buying a magazine, that you're going to get closer to someone. That person feels further from you in a lot of these magazines because they're sharing a selfie of their tousled hair in bed on Instagram that you can consume immediately. And on a cover of a magazine, they're like 10 feet away from you. We thought that what real intimacy and access looked like was actually spending time with these women we're obsessed with, going really deep on things that you can't find anywhere else online. That warrants a physical object. That warrants like a hard, the magazine is hard bound, it's cloth bound, which is a long way of saying that Persona, basically, it's almost like a fanzine wrapped in this glossy editorial coffee table book style.
1: I agree, after flicking through, because there is kind of that passion of a fanzine, but it does look very beautiful. It's very bookish at the same time, right? I wonder, perhaps, Paulina, if you can tell us a little bit more about the design, the format. Was there a lot of thinking? Because Persona could have been anything, could have been like a huge title, but this is, it's bookish, it's glossy, but for me, it's the perfect size as well.
2: Thank you so much. That's so lovely to hear. I think, to what Grace said, the way we consume media these days, it's sort of really different to what it used to be. We wanted to create something that felt beautiful to hold in your hand, that you actually wanted to keep in your home for a long time. I feel like a lot of the sort of more transitory information that we consume, we do that on the internet and we do that, and we will do that as well as Persona, you know, as it continues to grow. But for something that we were designing in print, we wanted to make it special so that it wasn't something that felt disposable. And that's why we went with something cloth bound and hard bound. And we really took a lot of effort to collaborate with our cover star to make it beautiful. What's interesting, hopefully, to our readers is that we don't necessarily have a traditional format that we're sticking to in print. We don't have like a travel section that we need to fill in. We don't have like a shoppable makeup section that we need to fill in. And I like looking at those things every now and again, but at the same time, if it's not necessarily in direct dialogue with who we're profiling and whose story we're trying to tell, it sort of feels like, okay, I feel like we're just trying to fill these pages, and that's something we didn't want to do. So every page in our magazine, we really, you know, what is this saying about this woman that we're profiling? How is it telling us a little something about her worldview and her perspective? So that's been our guiding force in putting this together.
1: Grace, was it always going to be Bella Freud, or how did it work? I mean, I'm sure there were other names as well in your mind, but what was she the perfect for issue one?
0: Bella was like our absolute North Star for issue one. I think we were so in the depths of and continue to be obsession with her podcast. To us, the podcast felt like an embodiment of everything that we'd been talking about wanting the magazine to be. It's like going back to a different style of storytelling. It's kind of counterintuitive in some ways. Everyone says cut 60-second clips and reels and thing, and she's putting like hour and a half long one-shot interviews on YouTube, you know, and it's like, to us, the most interesting thing that's happening culturally. She embodies this, and even this, we've had four covers with Bella. One of them is this amazing shot by an incredible photographer called Scarlett Carlos-Clark of Bella in this kind of, it's almost like a Tolstoy Russian like wrap gown. It's Jonathan Anderson Dior. And she's looking up against this very like bleak background. And Paulina so like wisely said when she saw that, she said it feels like the embodiment of what Bella's doing in the world. It's like this old worldy figure who's holding onto these ideals of like romance and art and culture, yeah, and conversation and things that can feel in short supply now. So for us, we were like, obviously we have so many women we want to do this magazine with, Persona issues with, but Bella was really a sort of North Star for us for the first issue. And we kind of said, let's just reach out and see what she says. And that's going to be the universe telling us whether we're onto something or not. And very fortunately, she really liked the idea and said yes, because it's an investment in the cover talents part as well. She sat for three different artists. We spent a good sort of 4 months or more working on it. She gave us access to her archives. It was a big collaboration.
1: Thank you, Grace and Paulina. For more information, go to persona-magazine.com. www.thefanzine.com. And now it's a pleasure to welcome back to our studio Simon Freeman, publisher and editor-in-chief of running culture title Like the Wind. It's been a big year for the magazine, launching different editions in the USA, France and Germany. And in September, they are launching their 50th edition at a special event at London's Truman Brewery. Here is Simon with all the updates.
3: It's a really exciting time, I think. We're seeing, as you will know from all the work you do here, people are craving some analog media in their lives. So I listened to a podcast the other day and the guest on the podcast was talking about microdosing analog, which I thought was a really nice phrase. And as a lot of people will know, running is having a big moment. And Like the Wind, very fortunately, has sat in that space of analog print media and running. So yeah, we're very fortunate.
1: And of course, we have the original edition, we have the Japanese edition, which we discussed the last time. So you've expanded to the US. That's quite a big deal. It's one of the potentially one of the biggest markets out there, right?
3: Yeah. Yeah. We launched in April with a US-specific edition. It's not completely different to what we're now calling our global English language edition, mm-hmm. but there are some stories that appear in the US edition that don't appear in the global English language or the Japanese edition. And it probably has a little bit of US flavor. The way that I describe it is that there's certain things in the running world that make complete sense in one geography that maybe need a little more explanation in another geography. So that US edition allows us to somewhat localize the storytelling whilst retaining this long form running culture focus that we have.
1: And I love, even at the back, it feels to me quite American, kind of, there's some illustrations in some sort of that desert landscape.
3: Yeah, exactly.
1: And tell us a bit, you know, it's interesting with the US, because I would presume that you had already a lot of American listeners mm-hmm. in the original. So was that a question of distribution or something, maybe to have stronger identity in that country as well?
3: Well, actually, it was quite a practical reason that we decided mm-hmm. to do this, which is that we were printing all of our editions in the UK and then shipping them globally. And the size of our membership or subscriber base in the US got to a point where the economics allowed us to print in the US, which obviously cuts down on the environmental footprint of producing a magazine because we're printing it locally, cuts down on the amount of time it takes to get the magazine from the printer to the subscriber. Then, because we realized that we were able to do that, it then created this opportunity to produce a local edition.
1: And a final point here about the US is just that I'm really surprised, you know, how every week I talk to newsstand owners there, that there's a very strong boom in print there at the moment and where people can actually buy magazine. I think that's good for people like you, for example, right?
3: 100%. And then we have an additional unfair advantage, which is there is a huge boom in the number of specialty run retailers in the US, which I think is probably the same reason that general newsstand is growing, which is that people are looking for an ability to go to a space to discover, in the case of running specialty, new shoes, new running kit. There's community linked to these retail spaces. They're the perfect spot for people to come in and buy a $20 magazine, as well as a new $300 pair of running shoes.
1: And we're not just talking here about the USA, because there's other countries that you've expanded, perhaps more recently, and it's here in Europe.
3: Yeah, well,
1: give us an update on that.
3: So we are launching French and German editions, and that actually is much more in the same model as our Japanese edition, mm-hmm. which is an English language magazine, which is designed for people to relax with a cup of coffee or a cold beer after a run. Is less relaxing if it's not in your native mm-hmm. language. So the French and German markets, there's lots and lots and lots of runners. And we want to keep promoting this idea that Like the Wind is the thing that you do for half an hour a day or an hour a week or whatever. When you're not running, you're not at work, you're just relaxing, pick it up, read a couple of stories. So we are launching, they're not out yet, but we're launching French and German editions, which again will be the same model as Japan, which is a lot of the same stories, but translated. So it just becomes a more relaxing experience for the reader.
1: Would they have some sort of kind of local editors as mm-hmm. well? They have some sort of control mm-hmm. as well in terms mm-hmm. of the stories?
3: Yeah, absolutely. So In Japan, it's a gentleman called Kia Fujishiro, who's our editor there. And then in the US, we have Adrienne Perron. She's absolutely fantastic. She's our US editor, and we're looking for the same in France and Germany. So, and what I would like to see is those editors then start swapping stories with one another. So Kyo can create a story for the Japanese edition that maybe the German and US editors pick up on, translate into their own languages, and we can start to create almost a network effect of storytelling around the world.
1: And let's not forget that, like, the wind, let's say the original version, I don't know.
3: Yeah, the OG, We don't know what to call it either.
1: Shall we say the OG? The fifth edition is coming.
3: 50th edition, yeah.
1: Wow, in September. How are you planning to celebrate? Because that's quite a big deal.
3: It is a big deal for us. So we're hosting an event in London that we're calling Run Culture Live. The idea being that we'll bring the magazine to life over 2 days on the 4th and 5th of September with live storytelling. We've got some amazing guests coming. We have British sprint legend Linford Christie coming to talk about his career. We've got a very interesting American athlete called Molly Seidel, who's transitioning from being an Olympic medalist in the marathon to now running 100-mile trail races, film screenings, some art and things like that, all taking place within Truman Brewery in central London.
1: How can people buy tickets for that? Or
3: please,
1: how's it going to work?
3: So tickets are for sale at runculture.co. And we'd love as many people to come down as possible. I think it's going to be a really fun, again, keeping with this analog storytelling, taking a moment away from the screens, come down, listen to live storytelling on stage, watch a film in the presence of other people, not kind of glued to a screen the whole time.
1: And perhaps a bit early to say, but of course, the 50th edition, is it going to be a special one?
3: Mm-hmm.
1: What can you tell us about it? Because that's going to be out perhaps a bit later in August, early September.
3: No, we're launching it at Run Culture.
1: Ooh,
3: yeah,
1: okay.
3: We're making our lives very complicated. No, it is going to be an expanded edition. I think the 50th edition of a quarterly magazine, so we've been going for 12 and a half years, is a moment to look back and reflect on. Running's changed a lot. We're going back to some of the people that we published stories about in the first edition 12 and a half years ago, who were maybe in their 50s then, and now they're approaching retirement. I mean, things have happened. The running world has changed. So there's going to be some nice sort of reflections in the magazine of what's happened in the last 12 and a half years. And then we're obviously looking forward to what's to come. And we've got a very special cover that we're working on.
1: Thank you very much, Simon. And a reminder that Like the Wind will host 2 days of live storytelling, panels, film screenings, art, and more at London's Truman Brewery on September 4th and 5th. You can find out more about the event called Run Culture Live at runculture.co. To another exciting magazine launch now, Godmothers of AI, an independent editorial platform and biannual magazine looking at the intersection of feminist economics and AI, philosophy and technology. It's a 5-year project that includes a biannual print magazine, a newsletter, podcasts and events. To tell us more about the project, here is founder and editor Claire Bellassine.
4: Well, we launched a few weeks ago, actually, with this zine as our founding artifact. But we're a multi-platform organization. We have a website community, Instagram, and a podcast launching soon. But we're leading with print, despite talking about technology and AI. I quite like that dissonance.
1: They can live together in many ways, right?
4: Yeah, I like that. You know, we're exploring that as we go, the what lives in print, what lives in the digital world. It's actually a really nice conversation.
1: And in terms of the main kind of topic and the main reason perhaps you launched the zine is to actually put the focus as well on women who work not only on AI, but in the tech industry in general, right? Because it is invisible when you read kind of the stories on the newspapers. Sometimes I'm like, but where are the women actually working with this, right?
4: Exactly. And I think it's probably by design, this narrative of inevitability and that we only hear the origin stories of technology that's affecting all of us through the mouthpieces of the tech overlords and this kind of doom dominant narrative. And it's just not true. There are so many women out there who are doing extraordinary work in policy, in creation across, I mean, we are called Godmothers of AI, but we do cover all areas of technology from robotics to the creation of hardware and software, law, policy making. And as I say, there's women out there doing extraordinary work across the globe, and they don't get the headlines or the press or the media attention. I, as a tech outsider, actually, was just really hungry to know more about these women, platform their stories, their visions of the future, the work that they're doing, the challenges they face. This is all something that I wanted to read about, and I couldn't find any publication that was geared towards me with an aesthetic that appealed to me.
1: I love that you mentioned the word aesthetic, because when I say beautiful, it's visually beautiful zine as well. I think the cover is striking, that tone of red with this kind of black and white photography. So tell us, that design part, was that important for you before you launched Godmothers of AI?
4: Yeah, I mean, everything started with the design. It was a year ago today. It was just me and a designer giving birth to the DNA of the project through the design language and the aesthetic. That's really how the sort of more conceptual elements were born. It had existed as a project, as a film project. It was a story that I'd written about maternal intelligence in robotics. I'd written a story about a North African engineer who designed a robot and coded empathy into a robot and was having trouble getting it past the authorities. But it was a very local story. And as I went on and developed this project, I just became more interested through my research in what the real women that my character was based on were actually doing all across the globe. And I was just like, wow, it was like all these lights coming on, all these women that I was discovering. And I was just like, how come I don't know about these women? So it was really through that character, it was like, who would my character look up to? Where are the icons in tech? Where are the female icons in tech that she would have on her bedroom wall? So it was like through trying to find out who those women were that the platform emerged. And we found the name through an article that was written in The Guardian. So around this time, I saw this article and it just mirrored everything that I'd been researching back at me. And it was written by an amazing journalist called Luba Kosova. And it was called Where Are the Godmothers of AI? So this platform was really an answer to that call.
1: And you got the name of your zine because of it as well.
4: Exactly. And Luba has written our sort of founding article in the zine.
1: I have a question for you. You said kind of that you're an outsider when you cut in the tech world. What's your background? Before Godmothers of AI, did you work in the tech industry, or where this interest came from?
4: My background is in print publishing and filmmaking and independent filmmaking. So the only tech experience was really with film cameras. I studied at film school. We studied on film. So technical in a way. I mean, I've always been interested in process, how a thing gets made, how a thing gets from a thought onto paper or onto film or into a magazine. So process was my obsession, and that's been true when I worked in print magazines. So I started after college in a magazine called The Lock magazine in Camden, which was a timeout listings magazine. And we kind of all really lived and breathed what we were writing about and living in Camden, and then moved to a couple of other independent magazines, Sleaze Nation, which was a dance music magazine, Days and Confused, other independent titles. And then I moved across to Condé Nast, which was quite a sort of culture shock and a very different experience, which really sort of widened my perspective on publishing. Then I went to do a master's in film, and that took me into a sort of more production. You know, I was working as a producer for 10 years. I produced a film in the MENA region, which was a multi-language film. It was a film in English, Arabic and French. You know, sort of cultural translation. That film was about an icon, about a musical icon. Interviewing people for magazines, I was always interviewing fashion designers and artists and musicians. So I've just always been really interested in how an icon is created and why and who decides and what's behind the icon and their work. And, you know, Godmothers was really sort of a natural progression of just my curiosity of where are the female icons and let's create a platform.
1: And stories that haven't been told properly as well. So that's why there's a sense of discovery reading issue zero, to be honest with you. Tell us perhaps who is this lovely woman on the cover. It's a striking photograph, I have to say.
4: Thank you. Yeah, I love the way that she's looking directly at you. You know, it's like, it's time.
1: It's time. We're here, we work in tech, and we need respect as well.
4: She's an amazing young woman called Ava Oppenheimer, which is such a great name.
1: Yes.
4: And she's a young founder of a company who, I've done a podcast with her actually, and she talks about her obsession with physics and math from a very early age and how she wrote to NASA. And it's just part of a strand that we do called Future Godmothers. So we look at godmothers from the past, godmothers of the present, and godmothers of the future. And Ava, we wanted to have our first cover with a future godmother. So we're really looking forward, we're future facing. She's sort of, so Future Godmothers covers founders, but also graduates, recent graduates, or young future godmothers who are just about to graduate.
1: And looking at your website, I love, this is a very confident launch, because if you go to your website, you know, you can already pre-order issue one. There's clearly a plan that this is a biennial zine and there's a podcast, there will be salons. So tell us a bit more. So it's not just like, oh, you're launching this and let's see what's going to happen with issue one, right? I quite like that. I think it's important, even for people that perhaps want to publish their own zine and are listening to us now.
4: Yeah, the plan with Godmothers is, because it feels so urgent, and this next five-year period that we're living through, really everything's going to change and the foundations are going to be laid for, I mean, a huge civilizational change. So really, for me, it's about covering this period and documenting it in real time. And so it's a five-year project with two issues every year, and the podcast series will be, and the salon, so each issue will have an accompanying salon and podcast series of six, which are all thematically linked. So this zine is called The Invisible Revolution. The accompanying podcast series is called The Unseen. So they sort of speak to each other thematically, and then as does the salon and the choice of guest speaker. So our issue one will be launched in spring 2027. So we're just planning the accompanying elements in the universe as well, which is just so, it's so interesting. It's such a great place to be right now with all of this.
1: So much is happening in this industry. As you rightly said, honestly, next month, something completely different might come up, right? So, you know, I think it's quite exciting in that sense as well, right?
4: Yeah. And just having different ways to communicate and reach your audience and community, because some people are podcast people, some people are serious magazine people, and some people like to sort of flip between the two, you know. So I just find it really a beautiful way to create a community.
1: Thank you, Claire. For more information, go to godmothers.ai. And that's it for this week's show. My thanks to our editor, Jack Jewers. Any comments or queries, feel free to write to me, Fernando, at fpnmonaco.com. And remember, we're back next Saturday at 10 a.m. London time. I also would like to say that Monaco Radio has a new show out. It's called Monaco Meets. Have a look at monaco.com. You've been listening to The Stack. I'm Fernando Augusto Pacheco. Until next time, it's goodbye from me.
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0: That was Pet Shop Boys with Give Stupidity a Chance. Thanks, I appreciate that. 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
1: You are listening to Monaco Radio in association with Chanel Watches. The silhouette of the J12 watch sets itself apart with its clean, precise lines. Yet once worn, it is its softness that stands out. Polished with diamond powder, the highly resistant ceramic that adorns it entirely feels as smooth as silk against the skin. A sensory appeal, painstakingly perfected for over a quarter of a century, that reveals the watchmaking excellence of Chanel. An invincible softness that becomes one with whomever wears it. Chanel Watches, official timekeeper of Monaco Radio.
0: It's 8 a.m. in Ankara, 1 p.m. here in Kaohsiung City, 6 a.m. in London, and midnight in Bogota. That's the time on Monaco Radio, brought to you by Chanel Watches. Coming to you from Kaohsiung in South Taiwan, I am Julien Huyer here on Monaco Radio. You know how lovely it is to work for a radio that has cafes around the world? A friend of mine just texted me that he heard me while in the Monaco Cafe in Hong Kong a couple of hours ago. Well, if you were in this cafe and noticed a cool guy, that was probably him. Confect Corner is coming right after the headlines. That's our monthly extra podcast to finish the month with lifestyle stories. Then it will be The Globalist, our flagship program in an hour. And I am sure we will squeeze a few songs between those two. So stay with us for all this and more on Monaco Radio. And first, the news headlines. Switzerland plans to create its first military drone battalion by 2028. The unit will use drones for reconnaissance and defense and will have its own specialized recruitment and training program. The Defense Ministry is also creating a center bringing together the military, universities, and industry to develop drone and robotics technology. In the Philippines, the Taal volcano remains under low-level unrest after 18 volcanic earthquakes were recorded over the past 24 hours. One volcanic tremor lasted more than 8 hours. Sulfur dioxide emissions have also increased, although Taal remains at alert level 1. In Japan, inflation in Tokyo accelerated for a third consecutive month in August. Core consumer prices rose 1.8% from a year earlier. That's slightly above forecasts and close to the Bank of Japan's 2% target. And finally, in Singapore, a designer is showcasing the homeware he created with discarded eggshells. Eden Low collects the shells from a carrot cake stall before washing, drying and grinding them into material for planters, plates and even egg trays. A single planter can contain the shells of around 40 eggs. His creations are on display at the Art Science Museum in Singapore until the 20th of September. Those were the headlines. There's still more to come here on Monaco Radio. And now brace yourself for Confect Corner. Our monthly podcast is starting right now on Monaco Radio.

0: Welcome to Confect Corner. I'm your host, Sophie Grove, coming to you from London. For this episode, I'm joined in the studio today by Julian Tobias and Marcella Palak in Zurich. Hi to you both.
1: Greetings, Sophie and Marcella. Lovely to be here.
2: Hello from Zurich. Hello.
0: How is summer going there? Well, summer's winding gently down. How is the body temperature feeling at the moment?
2: Yeah, I must say still very, very warm, but it's better every day. It's really cooling down a bit, but yeah, hopefully. There were like the duck fees, which are not so funny, but they are disappearing slowly.
0: I was in Zurich a few weeks ago and I got straight off the plane and then got taxied.

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1: For 20 years, the founders have been travelling in Taiwan, Vietnam, China to collect these most amazing teas. It's called Postcard Teas. It's a lovely little emporium right off New Bond Street. They make a point of going to small batch growers, 5 to 8 acre tea plantations, plea growers, where there's a real, you know, generational story there. The lovely thing about it is they've named it Postcard Teas because of the nature of the travel and a little bit of the retro nature of it. And the beauty of the experience of going in the shops is all the teas are in postcard-shaped boxes, and the packaging is vintage postcards that they've collected. So every tea, they find vintage postcards and they create these labels. So there's that lovely experience of discovery and choice and beautiful packaging. And of course, within the shop, the salespeople are such devotees and so passionate about the stories of where the tea is grown and who the tea growers are that, you know, for me, who's not really that much of a tea grower, I end up with like 4 different postcard size boxes to go away with. It really is heavenly.
2: I have to go immediately. I have been frequenting a little tea house down by, you know, just the back of Claridge's, a Chinese tea house where you go and they weigh this most amazing sort of like Lapsang Shusong, and you can drink it there. It's an incredible sort of like that exacting service you're talking about.
1: The ritual and the ritual.
2: The postcards have piqued my interest.
1: Oh, they're beautiful. Graphically, like literally, you want to frame them. They are so lovely.
2: And which tea did you buy? What do you recommend for a first timer?
1: Well, I got a few, but the one that I have tried, because I was really, really, my choice was decided on the postcards that I like, and the name. I chose Supernaturally Black, which is grown in Japan, fourth generation tea growers. They still grow the tea from the vintage tea plants. Not being a tea expert, and I've never been very good at describing wines, but I would say it's very original, rich, and delicious.
2: Wow.
1: Probably not the right words to describe tea, but there you go. Those are mine.
2: Marcella, what's caught your eye lately? What have you been up to in Zurich?
3: Well, it's not Zurich. As you will discover in the latest issue of Confect, it's, by the way, our number 24, we traveled to Vienna for our fashion shoot. And I had the chance to visit the Glanzstücke exhibition in the fantastic, huge museum of applied arts called MAC. It's, by the way, also on the other side of the street of Café Brückel, one of my favorite cafes since this summer in Vienna. So in a really dimly, almost dark lit, fairy tale, colorful setting, it was really breathtaking. There is incredible high jewelry by the French jewelry Van Cleef and Arpels. And the pieces are combined with rare objects of the MAC collection, which is huge. And there were surprising similarities revealed between jewelry pieces, really special ones, and, for example, a huge artful carpet or porcelain pieces from Wiener Werkstätte, also amazing pieces, or, this was quite surprising, a minimalist silver chair by Franz West from the 80s, so super modern. What I loved especially, because some of those jewelry pieces were really small and tiny and I almost needed glasses, to dive into these breathtaking details of arts and crafts, you could use there a mini torch. I love this idea, all the people having their mini torches in the hand and really being very close to this high jewelry and admiring this incredible art. So it's still on show until end of September. And if you have the chance to, maybe Brenda will go there. So it's an absolute must.
2: It's so interesting. It's the power of the curator really in that context, because bringing in a piece, you know, of Art Deco furniture, for instance, and then making that juxtaposition is such a striking way to sort of open your eyes to some of the detail and the similarity or difference that the pieces have.
1: And I think by the sounds of it, I looked at some of the pictures, Marcella, and it looks all very golden and very Klimt-like.

0: like. And I think it sounds like the scenography and the journey is very important for this exhibition, to highlight the pieces.
1: Yes, absolutely. You almost don't want to leave because it's just a world for its own, and it's so high end. I wonder why this exhibition isn't taking place longer until end of the year, because like there were so many people and also men. You know, it's, you think it's only women there, but no, it was and it was recommended to me. I was also visiting Helmut Lang archives, in the also a part of the. And there was a young 20-year-old boy, and he told me, "You have to go to the jewelry exhibition. You have to see it. Don't miss it." So it was quite, fun.
2: I mean, it's stunning how actually popular all these jewelry exhibitions have become, especially in the V&A. Their program, you know, it's, the Cartier exhibition was an absolute sellout. There was such an incredible appetite to see these jewels very closely and in, with amazing lighting and scenography, as you're saying. And I think it's a really interesting sort of sense of desire around kind of like gemology, but also design, that actually maybe didn't even exist sort of 10 years ago in the same way.
0: And beauty and expertise and awe of how these things are made simply without technology. I think there is a little bit of that.
1: Yeah. And what about you, Sophie? What have you found lately?
2: Well, I just came back from Cap Ferret, where I was for a little holiday. It's so interesting because I've just been sort of slowly unpacking my bag in between millions of appointments and different things. But I bought so many beautiful things there. And even though it's a very seasonal place, the retail is so remarkable. Mm. One of the best places, and I went there every single day, is this bookshop / wine merchant / children's toy shop called Alice. And it's just amazing. You know, the people in there that are selling the most incredible books. Really great, you know, like very literary, interesting selection. Then literally kind of side by side with these vintages from Bordeaux, amazing, amazing recommendations for wine. And then just the most incredible selection of children's toys that all made in France, and this incredible sense of just buying beautiful things that are not plasticky and awful that you'll just regret instantly. So I was there all the time. And then there's just other shops. We did feature Marguerite Berthelot, who's a designer in one of the early issues of Confect. But she's a painter and a designer. She paints onto the clothes and onto fabric the most beautiful colours and textures and sort of like watercolour, you know, this evocation of the Atlantic in a piece of clothing. She's got this shop, and you go in, you have to take your shoes off to go inside.
0: Lovely.
2: And the floor is sand. And then the selection of her pieces is just absolutely minimalist. And it's wood interior. So when you go in, you feel like you're walking into this very, very minimalist beach scenario. And you immediately, your tempo and your gait and everything loosens, and you feel completely
0: and your wallet loosens.
2: Yeah. And then you find yourself buying like an amazing kimono, hand-painted kimono, and a shirt and a little matching pair of shorts. And so and you can see people are doing it, because you know, there are people all over town wearing her beautiful pieces in the market. People really, really dress up to go to the fishmonger there. So it's a remarkable place for retail and also just style, because I think people dress up to go to the, you know, to just get their vegetables in. And then in the evening when you go out for dinner, people are really dressed down.
0: Interesting.
2: That kind of like slightly catching you out relentlessly, but in a gorgeous way.
0: Yeah, it's
2: like
0: as only
2: Parisians can do, and most of them are or Bordelais. So I'm just sort of, you know, that kind of feeling of post-holiday where you're kind of decompressing and feeling, you know, just taking stock of what you sort of, all the scents and sounds and influences that sort of slightly shape you as you go back into autumn. And it's quite a nice moment. Granado has been part of Brazilian life since 1870. But when Christopher Freeman acquired the company in 1994, it was a very different business. 3 decades later, it's become an international fragrance and beauty brand, with a growing presence in London and a distinctive visual language rooted in Brazil.
0: Convex Brenda Tui speaks with CEO Christopher Freeman and his daughter, Sissy, the marketing and sales director, about preserving Granada's heritage while taking the brand into the future, from its historic archives to the inspiration behind its latest fragrances, and what it means to define luxury as something made with quality, character, and a sense of everyday pleasure.
3: I spent 20 years working in banking. My last job in banking was the representative in Brazil for a French bank, and in 1993, they decided to close the bank because inflation was very high and we weren't making any money. And I decided to stay in Brazil and work for myself. And then one day, through a friend, I was asked if I'd be interested in trying to sell Granado. And to be honest, I hadn't really heard of Granado before. So I met Carlos Granado, who was the grandson of the founder. The company had been founded in 1870. And he decided to sell because he didn't have any children. He didn't really work in the business. And the directors he had working in the business were all over 80 years old, and the business was a little bit run down. So I took on the challenge. For a long time, I keep trying to find people who wanted to buy it. So one day I said to Carlos, I said, would you sell it to me? And he said, yes. He said, I'll sell it to you. He said, I want 50% up front, and the other 50% you can pay me in a year's time, and I'll give you 3 months to get the money.
4: How did you decide on what bits of Granado to keep and to invest in, and what areas to dispose of?
3: Basically, the business had two parts. One part was the industrial part, where they manufactured pharmaceutical products, mainly OTC products. And the other part was sort of pharmacies. They were, they were sort of drug stores that were selling everybody's drugs. And each was half of the business. So I decided I was going to keep the wholesale business, the Granada business, and I sold off the pharmacies, which was good because it helped pay down some of the debt. So, and we've since then concentrated on the business. And at that time, the total sales of the business were about $4 million a year. So it's grown a bit since then.
4: Yeah, it certainly has. It's grown quite a lot. Many heritage brands spend decades trying to appear authentic. Granado simply is. How do you protect that authenticity as the company grows internationally?
5: Well, I think one of the things that was very special was that when Mr. Granado sold the company to my father, he actually had all of the archives. They had kept pictures, documents, old packaging. And my mother, actually, she at the time had this vision of really keeping this as, something that we could be inspired by. And so we have two historians until today which digitalize, and they keep everything in a little museum. And all of our designers, we do everything in-house. And so they have access to all of these files and even the ones that they're creating to keep inspiring us and really to keep something that's really genuine. And also we work with Brazilian artists because we really find that one of the pillars of the brand is the fact that we are a Brazilian company, and so we really believe in the authenticity of keeping this tradition and just continuing.
4: It's your USP, really.
5: Exactly.
4: Isn't it? I mean, you're a Brazilian perfume
5: and that
4: brand.
5: That really shows that no one, because I think it's a company from 1870, and in maybe here in England that might sound like you have many companies that are for 1870, but in Brazil you don't have many. Granado is one of the top 10 oldest companies in the country, and with us it's like you have just some very few companies. And so that really is something that we find helps with this tradition of, that we have to continue, and it keeps that authenticity.
4: And in a way, I mean, Brazil is often associated, it is exuberance and color. I think that's how we all see it. Your latest fragrance.
5: Yes.
4: Yes, Nos Timos Banana.
5: Oh, I think perfect.
4: I think we should have a little
5: sniff. The bottle is inspired by one of the bottles that we had in our archives. And so we recreated this bottle, and we worked with all of our perfumes are inspired by something in our history and our culture. But Brazilians are known for loving flowers. And so here we didn't, but Brazilians at the same time, if you look at the US, where people love gourmands and they love to smell like caramel or a dessert. In Brazil, I think because of the heat, maybe not as much. And so we really wanted the banana to be here, but we wanted to mix it with what Brazilians love, which is florals and woods. And so you have a lot of iris, some fig to give a creaminess. And it really evolves a lot in a very sophisticated way, where you can wear it in the summer as something fun. And so I think it really reflects this Brazilian kind of fun personality.
4: And your packaging is really, really beautiful. But I was in your King's Road shop on the weekend. It's quite varied. So the packaging goes from, you know, wonderful Brazilian surprises, bananas and flowers, to something a little bit more, not solemn, but...
5: Yeah. Classic.
4: Yes, yeah. Yes.
3: But actually, the shop only shows a portion of our business.
5: Which is the perfumery.
3: Our business is really two businesses. We have what we call the wholesale business, which is a mass market. We have glycerin soaps, antiseptic products, baby line. And in all three, we're the market leaders in Brazil. And this is sort of like the...
5: Traditional.
3: And I wouldn't say the cash cow, but it pays for a lot of the...
5: Yeah.
4: Is there a particular fragrance that maybe is a favorite of yours, or a fragrance that might perfectly tell the story of Granado?
3: Well, I think she's going to crack a joke now, because...
5: He doesn't, my father actually doesn't wear perfume. But very, very curiously, we have two brands in Brazil. Well, three now with the new one. But one of them is Fable, which is a very traditional brand from 1930 from the north of Brazil. And it has a bar soap that's inspired at the time by pears, but was actually made by the rosewood oil that the two brothers got in the forest. They did the mix. And this soap is actually considered the first perfume in Brazil, or the first fragrance, because it's so strong, the scent, that people use it in the shower and you just come out
4: and
5: smelling.
4: How would you describe it? What ingredients are there?
5: It's very woody, very spicy. And my father and our soaps, one of the things we're very well known for, they have a lot of concentration of fragrance in them. And so they are, I would say, that would be my favorite.
3: Yes, it's true. Yeah. I only use Granado Fable soap. I don't...
4: Okay. I'd really like to.
5: But if I were to smell a perfume, I would pick one that's called Epoque Tropical. And the reason why is because it's inspired by the French architecture. It's very present in Rio, France, and Brazil, and especially Rio, have a very strong connection. And so it has the classic kind of floral fragrance, but then it has a twist, which is the cajou, which is the cashew fruit juice in it that gives it just an effervescence and bubbliness. So I think that would be the one I would pick.
4: I think that sounds like the scent for you, I have to say.
5: And it is our bestseller in Brazil.
4: Okay, great.
5: So, yeah.
4: When you're deciding on a new fragrance, what do you use for inspiration? Is it a place? Is it something in the history of Brazil? Is it something that reflects contemporary life in Brazil? Is it...
5: It's all of those. All of our perfumes, they come with a little story. So, for example, for banana, the idea... This was actually a project which we worked for 6 years. We really wanted a banana fragrance, but what we hear from perfumers and why they love working with us is that we don't have a set date. What we want is the best banana that Granado could have. And so we'll wait and we'll kind of juggle the projects. Our next fragrance, Spritz, is actually coming out right now.
4: Shall we have a Spritz?
5: Sure, why not? And this was something that we actually launched in 8 months because we just fell in love with this fragrance. We felt it was perfect for Brazil, the Father's Day, and then here for the summer. Mm. It's like I say, this is an explosion of orange, citrus.
4: Yeah.
5: It's just the perfect summer fragrance or men's fragrance. And it is going to have a men's line extension, like a shaving.
4: It's so refreshing. It's
5: very,
4: like when you first break into a mandarin,
5: exactly,
4: and that wonderful burst.
5: But without
4: intense,
5: being the burning
4: fruit. No, it's gorgeous.
5: It's very, for me, it smells like just when you come out of the shower, clean clothes. Mm. So I must say delicious. I'm addicted. But the idea is that, you know, you can juggle these projects around, but they're always inspired by something that has to do with Brazil, with Granados' history. And yes, nós temos banana is actually a famous phrase from a carnival song, which was at the time of the war where the U.S. had an embargo on third world countries. This was kind of a cry of, yes, we have bananas. And also, Granado is 126 years old. And no,
3: 56.
5: Sorry, my math is just too many brands. And the idea was to say that, yes, being a company that's already 156 years old, we can also be contemporary and have a banana.
4: Yeah.
5: So.
2: That was Christopher and Sissy Freeman of Granado speaking to Brenda Tui there.
4: At Compton Verney Art Gallery and Park in Warwickshire, a new exhibition celebrates the life and work of one of the leading figures of design in the last century.
2: The Pattern of Life, Enid Marx and Modern British Design, contextualises Enid's career against the wider design cultures happening in Britain during her lifetime. It also places Enid's work in dialogue with that of her peers and friends, showcasing projects that range from geometric pattern and woven textiles to book covers and stamps. Maylee Evans went along and sent us this report.
6: The name Enid Marx may not be familiar to you, but her impact on modern British design has been profound. Enid, or Marco as she was affectionately known, was a prolific creative whose eye for abstract design gained her notoriety during the interwar years. Born in London to German Jewish parents in 1902, Enid studied at the Central School of Arts and Crafts and spent formative years at the Royal College of Art. Here, the painter Paul Nash was her tutor, and her contemporaries included the sculptor Barbara Hepworth and the painter Edward Borden, now regarded notable artists and designers of the 20th century. This combination of good company paired with a love for popular print would set the trajectory for Enid's approach to pattern. As Crawford, the exhibition's lead curator, explains.
7: So Marx was really interested in this kind of popular print culture revolution that was happening in Bloomsbury in London. And she loved Harold Munro's poetry bookshop, where modern print was being revived by an artist called Claude Lovett Fraser. And Claude Lovett Fraser made these lovely, really quite simple abstract repeats for poetry, which was like long form little pieces of poetry printed on these kind of elegant slips of paper. And there's this relationship between poetry and text and image that's really performative and was being performed in this space. And so Marx and her contemporaries, when she was at art school, started collecting these kinds of ephemera, and they were interested in modernising it. Each of them kind of riffed on patterns, and they had a kind of house style that you might describe that kind of developed through Paul Nash and his encouragement of pattern papers. Paul Nash saw a wood engraved pattern as the ideal development of modern abstraction in the early 20th century, and he was really interested in the development of repeat pattern. Mm-hmm. Marx and her contemporaries all riffed on aspects of that. You can see sometimes similar patterns developing between them.
6: Marx rejected the arts and crafts movement and what she called the washed out Morris stuff. Instead, the creative favoured abstract pattern and shape. Another source of inspiration? The primitive style that was au fait at the time. Class visits were to the ethnographic galleries at the British Museum and the hallowed halls at the Victoria and Albert. Craft and art of other cultures became artistic material, ready to be appropriated, transmuted and transformed. Examples of this are on display in the exhibition and can be clearly noted in the woodblock print and visually dynamic design Spook, a 5 metre length of fabric complete with complex repeats of diamonds in black and white, chevrons and zigzags too.
7: It's named Spook because it has this double meaning in the pattern. So there is a kind of hazy, spook-like pattern coming out, which is a white line engraving, which brings a lot of texture to the fabric. And it does have a colonial resonance that's very like the shields that are part of the permanent collection there. It also carries a particular colour palette that she used that was made up of different hues of browns and monochromatic colorways, and the color palette may reference her interest in Polynesian bark cloths, which she had a lifelong interest in. There is this kind of interesting dynamic of how abstract pattern is being formed as a type of primitivism for British textile designers by this particular designer.
6: Enid didn't actually receive a diploma from art school. Her work was deemed too modern. And in the exhibition, The Pattern of Life, she's absent from the graduation photo of her cohort. But she continued to train. Through apprenticing under two textile designers and learning natural dyeing and woodblock printing, Enid became part of a wider ecosystem of queer craftswomen and designers.
7: Phyllis Barron and Dorothy Larcher had a block printing studio that they apprenticed Marx to, and she learnt natural dyeing and block printing with them. The community aspect is incredibly important. Bernard Leach, who's a notable potter, St. Ives Pottery, he talked about them as a family. Now we might refer to that as a queer kinship and a queer network, absolutely, regardless of sexual orientation. It's to do with how they supported each other, the kinds of lifelong friendships that they made, and the sustaining nature outside of the nuclear family that really developed, and it was within the kind of association between art and life that design and craft promoted. It's a longitude of the arts and crafts movement meeting modernity in the 1920s and 30s.
6: During the interwar period, Marx worked within these creative craft communities who often sold their wares in newly established modern craft galleries. In these spaces, pattern and textile were taken seriously as art and design. Enid's reputation as a leading avant-garde modern pattern designer led to one of her most prominent commissions at London Transport. Her geometric patterns would cover the durable woolen maquette seat cushions and inject some modernity to make the London Underground a fashionable place to be.
7: Marx recalled the brief needing to disguise dirt and to ensure that there wasn't dazzle. Even though the tube seats were intended to camouflage dirt and wear really well, there was a kind of importance around the fact that they didn't want people to feel nauseous whilst they were looking at these abstract repeating patterns and the swaying motion of the tube. So the repeat size had to be quite big. People were genuinely frightened of using the tube or the train network or underground network. It was this kind of like underground kind of corporeal body of London itself kind of descending into the hell mouth of the tube. And so there was a huge campaign to sanitise the tube and to make it a place that was actually usable for commuters by Frank Pick. And design in that sense, it's one of the most extraordinary examples of a revolutionised form of social design, which actually made it what they called fit for purpose. And that was came developed through principles from the late arts and crafts movement of good design, what something that would be caterable to the masses. And Marx's textiles really fit the bill within that, because her repeats were modern and fresh.
6: Pattern of Life isn't only a showcase of Enid's biggest commissions. It also features a number of domestic objects. Compton Verney, hosting the exhibition, has a clear connection to the artist designer. On visiting the site in the mid-1980s during a renovation, Enid was impressed by a folk art exhibition and would later bequeath her collection of popular art to the venue after her death, one that was collected over a lifetime with her partner, the historian Margaret Lambert. In fact, some of these objects have been incorporated into the exhibition, as Ollie McCall, senior curator at Compton Verney, notes.
8: One of the objects that has the most direct connection to Marx and the collection in particular is actually hanging at the entrance to the exhibition, The Pattern of Life. It's actually one of a pair of curtains they used to hang in Marx's home, and it's covered in a repeating cornucopia pattern. This cornucopia, sort of symbol of the harvest and of plenty, comes up again and again as a recurring motif in Marx's work across her drawings, her prints, and into her textiles as well. style. So we have this wonderful fabric which has the repeat cornucopia pattern in different directions. In developing this show, we've been working with Dr. Az Crawford from the University of Exeter, who is the leading Marx scholar. One area where we've really been able to deepen our understanding is around the connection between Marx and the collections of museums like the V&A and the British Museum. So Marx studied at the Royal College of Art, which was physically attached to the V&A at the time. And Marx's tutors, including Paul Nash, encouraged Marx and her classmates to go into the galleries, particularly into the sort of world or ethnographic galleries of those institutions, as they were known at the time, and to draw the objects that they saw and take references from them, which then are replicated in Marx's designs. So a few of the fabrics that we have in our collection, which have almost like animal patterning on them. There's one which resembles the stripes of a tiger quite closely, and others in which you can see repeating patterns drawn from West African art and objects. And I think we knew that those references were in there. There's definitely a visual connection when you look at them.
6: Having both Enid's domestic objects, her industrial design work, as well as the output of her contemporaries and friends too, helps visitors get a sense of Marx, a sense of humour, as well as the importance, breadth and impact of her work.
2: Thanks to Maylie Evans there. This is Confett Corner. The Keep is a contemporary British footwear brand with a simple philosophy that if you have shoes and accessories that pair brilliantly with what's in your wardrobe and that remain as timeless as the day they were bought, they'll be loved for longer.
4: Founded by footwear and accessories designer Ali McLean and stylist Gemma Cotterill, The Keep is taking a deliberately slow fashion approach to footwear to encourage its customers to invest in longevity as well as stylish design.
2: I spoke to Gemma about the brand, their aim of creating timeless silhouettes, and what's next for 2027.
9: We wanted to create pieces of, you know, architecture, really. So timeless silhouettes with sort of elevated modern accents. So, like, a beautiful thin chain, something that is individual. So you're wearing it and, you know, you feel great. You have comments on them. They're not just throwaway pairs of shoes. You keep them in your wardrobe and wear with as many different outfits as possible. You know, coming from a stylist world and, you know, designing collections for my clients, I want a pair of shoes that is going to fit with their existing wardrobe and the things that they're going to buy. So it's called The Keep because we want these shoes to be central to your wardrobe. You know, worn day or night, worn with little socks, however you want to wear them. Maybe, you know, for the more older lady, the younger lady, you know, it's very sort of kind of a broad audience, I would say. But someone who really appreciates fine materials, good quality leather, and, you know, keeps them in good condition as well, you know. We wanted something that also gets people out of sneakers and trainers, and, you know, you reach for your trainers, don't you, because it's so easy, but we wanted something that elevates the outfit.
2: I know, I think it's a really interesting moment because I'm seeing fewer and fewer trainers around. Even at Fashion Week, you know, you used to see quite a lot of sneakery trainers creeping in. Not really at the moment. But then I think comfort is so important. Mm. I mean, some of the time we're just trudging, you know, from show to show, or my colleague Brenda just came back from the high jewellery presentations in Paris and said, like, my feet are just finished. Like, but then I think, you know, a lot of women really do need something that's going to carry them and become part of their sort of like personal architecture,
9: yes,
2: as you say.
9: Yes, yeah.
2: But tell me about your insight into manufacturing, because it's so important where things are made. You're making these pieces in Spain. But did your knowledge and experience come into play when you were looking for craftspeople to actually put the collection together?
9: Yeah, absolutely. So I've worked with a lot of Italian factories. I started off at Patrick Cox and he made everything in Italy. And then I've worked with Spanish factories, Portuguese factories. But Spain, there's an area called Elder, which is a very more high quality footwear, I would say. So we can really work with the factory closely on the development and what we really want, you know. And the factory we've chosen, I've actually worked with before, a brand called Beyond Skin, who's a vegan leather brand. From there, I went to the lovely head of the factory, and Ali and I both went there, and he got us immediately. You know, he got what we wanted to create immediately. So it was quite easy, really, because I sort of knew the factory and how they worked, and the artisans are really skilled, and, you know, it's very, very socially responsible factory as well. And so I felt it was a very good fit for the keep.
2: I wonder how you've seen footwear change in terms of, it's very interesting, this is a small brand, but you are reaching out to a lot of independent boutiques, and a lot of people I speak to today are worried that those buyers are fewer and fewer, especially at Fashion Week. You know, it used to be that the buyers had a whole kind of chapter after all the press had gone to make their orders, but there were so many monobrands. The picture is shifting. Mm. I wonder how that plays out from your perspective in footwear.
9: I mean, I feel it's going to be harder, to be honest. We really want to grow, you know, European and internationally as well. And at the moment, we've, you know, got some lovely UK independents that are going to be starting with autumn winter. But the plan, you know, is to, you know, grow bigger internationally, because the UK is small, and a lot of buyers tend to buy from showrooms. So it's very, you know, if you're a small new brand, it's quite hard to get into these independents, these shops, and, you know, the big ones as well, you know, Selfridges, Liberty. So I think it's longevity. We've got to sort of stick at it, and then they come to you as well. So PR and exposure like this is fantastic. Thank you. So we're going at it on a slow, organic level, really, I think.
2: And in terms of, like, your experience of British design, in fact, in footwear, because it's interesting that you work for Patrick Cox and then Nicol Fahey. Do you feel like there's a bit of a reinvigoration of British design at the moment, especially when it comes to leatherware? I mean, Fashion Week is having a bit of a reboot. Are you very optimistic, and how have you seen that kind of trajectory changing over the course of your career?
9: I really do feel that, you know, British brands, I mean, they've always been, you know, ones to watch, haven't they? But this is, I feel, a time where we're really supporting each other, and we've got the reputation. We're very, very strong internationally as British brands. So I feel that's going to really, really help. But British brands like Nicol Fahey, they're coming back for Autumn Winter 26. So she's had stepped away, and now she's coming back, which Ali and I think is just unbelievable, that we're starting and then she's coming back. We need to talk to her about it.
2: It's amazing. I remember she was on New Bond Street, and, you know, there was a whole kind of wonderful sense of that kind of very artisanal British made. But I think there is a real desire for British style internationally, and the kind of quirks and humour and kind of, like,
9: yes,
2: quality as well. And I think when you travel, you really feel it. But maybe when you're here in London, you often don't realise how the potency of that kind of export, in a way.
9: Yes. We show at Who's Next, which is a fair in Paris, and always get a really lovely reaction, actually, because there are a lot of European brands there, but it's really nice to, you know, be British and designed in London. And me and Ali are on the stand, and we're very proud of you know, designing in London and being British. And so it's exciting. It's exciting going into Spring Summer 27.
2: Gemma Cottrell there speaking to me a little earlier. And that's all for Confect Corner. My thanks to Julian Tobias and Marcella Palak for joining me in the studio. This is the last of Confect Corner as you'll know it. For next month, we will have a refreshed look as Confect Conversation launches. Confect Corner is produced and edited by Steph Chungu and Joanna Moser, with thanks to Laura Kramer in Zurich. Remember to pick up your copy of the new autumn issue of Confect out on the 10th of September on all good newsstands. I'm Sophie Grove. 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
10: That was Confect Corner. 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

0: Adèle Castillon with Rêve on Monocle Radio. We still have time for a few songs right after this.
1: It was this idea of making a slow journalism magazine. 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

0: And that was Sophish with Shutter Down Le Monde to finish the hour in music. The headlines are coming next, followed by The Globalist. This is Julien Huyer signing off from Kaohsiung City in South Taiwan and wishing all of you a great day.
1: You are listening to Monocle Radio in association with Chanel Watches. 7 times stronger than steel, the J12 ceramic is unmatched in its resistance to abrasions over time. Yet its greatest strength lies in its softness. Polished with diamond powder, it feels as smooth as silk against the skin. Combined with the Caliber 12.1 manufacture movement, the exceptional material embodies all the expertise and cutting-edge technology of Chanel watchmaking. An invincible softness that becomes one with whomever wears it. Chanel Watches, official timekeeper of Monocle Radio.
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0: Live from London, this is The Globalist. I'm Fionnuala Sweeney.
1: And I'm Guy Delaunay. Coming up...
2: Areas of Greek sovereignty are indisputable. We are ready to secure them at any time.
1: Greece and Turkey have fallen out, with Israel in the middle. What could this mean for Mediterranean peace?
0: Also on the programme, we look back on the life and work of one of Japan's artistic greats, Yayoi Kusama. And, because it's Friday, Andrew Muller will tell us how we're wiser.
3: We learned this week that it might be time to lay in a stockpile of snacks appropriate to enjoying the Canadian-American War of 2026.
1: Maple syrup at the ready. That's ahead on The Globalist, live from London.
0: And hello and welcome to The Globalist. I'm sitting with Guy Delaunay. We've spoken before, usually Q&A interviews, but this is our first time in the studio together.
1: It is indeed, and it's absolutely delightful to be here with you in person.
0: Well, let's ask each other that in an hour's time. But no, it is. You've been in the Balkans mainly, that's your beat.
1: That's right, yep. So I'm over for a little while, and as you know, when I come over, I like to get behind the mic here at Midori House, so it's always a pleasure to do this. But yes, things have been afoot. In my patch over there. It's a rule, isn't it, as a foreign correspondent? When you're away,
0: exactly. That's
1: when things happen. And we've been waiting for Ratko Mladic to die for some time, and he's chosen to do it while I'm not there.
0: Yeah.
1: Though he was in The Hague, not in the Balkans. But the reaction in the Balkans, of course, is going to be, you know, a big part of what's going on over the next few days there, for sure.
0: Yeah, a huge story. But also security issues, of course, is very pertinent in the Balkans, and alliances and making Russia nervous, and security alliances and who's in NATO. But this is also going to be our top story in just a moment. But before we do look at that top story, let's get a look at what's happening in the headlines. And rescue efforts at the site of flash floods in Tibet have been suspended because of fears over more rising water. At least 469 people have died in Nepal and hundreds are missing. In the United States, a judge has ruled that the Department of Defense acted unlawfully by designating artificial intelligence startup Anthropic a supply chain risk. And the condition of Norway's King Harald has reportedly become extremely serious, with his wife and son cancelling engagements to be at his hospital bedside. Stay tuned to Monocle Radio throughout the day for more on those stories.
1: But first, Fionnuala did promise we'd be talking about security issues I think we can say the Balkans. Balkans are certainly part of it because there are choppy waters in the Mediterranean, with tensions rising between those old adversaries, Greece and Turkey.
0: Well, 3 years ago, it looked as if they'd reached a long-term rapprochement with the signing of the Athens Declaration on friendly relations and good neighbourliness. But now it seems that the competing territorial claims are back on the agenda.
1: Turkey's busily accusing Greece of using the period of calm to make military deals with Israel and Cyprus. Ankara rather sees those as a threat to its national security.
0: Well, Monocle's Istanbul correspondent Hannah Lucinda Smith is here with us in the studio. And our North Africa correspondent Mary Fitzgerald joins us from Lisbon this morning. Hannah, if we come to you first, can you give us an overview of the situation and what exactly has deteriorated and why over the last while?
4: Yeah, so as you alluded to in your introduction, this is not a new problem. This is a long-running territorial dispute that's been going on between Turkey and Greece for decades. It's centred on two main arenas. One is the Aegean Sea, the other is around Cyprus. There are some Greek islands which are very, very close to the Turkish mainland. There are long-running disputes about where Greek and Turkish territory begins and ends in the Aegean. That nearly kind of boiled over into war back in 2021. There was several months of war games going on in that area, brought to an end, as you say, in 2023 by this agreement on good neighbourliness. But ultimately, those territorial issues weren't sorted out. There was just a kind of agreement to put them to one side. And of course, they can always bubble up again, and that's what

0: You're listening to Monocle Radio.
1: Yeah, sure. I mean, NATO is always the kind of back channel that these two countries ultimately go to when they come to situations like this. What was really interesting last time tensions kind of bubbled over was that there was quite some alarm in Athens that the sort of more informal back channels between various politicians just weren't working anymore. But there is always this kind of NATO backstop. But of course, it's not really something that NATO wants to be dealing with right now. It's got kind of bigger problems, let's say,
2: indeed,
1: in facing Vladimir Putin. And it kind of wants all its member states to be getting on with each other.
3: If we go now to Mary Fitzgerald, who's on the line from Lisbon. Hello to you, Mary. What has been the reaction in Greece to these developments?
4: Well, Greece is trying to kind of set this position where they're basically saying we're also ready for any kind of conflagration, but we're also interested in dialogue, which has been Greece's default position for some time. I think what's important as well is to step back and have a look at what's happening around the always challenging neighborhood, because there are a couple of things happening in the background that are key to this spike in tensions as well. So earlier this month, Turkey signed a major defense agreement with Saudi Arabia and Pakistan. Some interpreted that as Turkey moving away from its alliance with Western powers. At the same time, you see Greece, and Turkey has been vocal about this. Greece has been forging stronger defense alliances with Israel. And so in the region, you have a kind of a sense of flux, new alignments. But also it's worth bearing in mind that, you know, what happens between Greece and Turkey doesn't just affect the two. So in recent years, Libya has been pulled into the tensions between Greece and Turkey over a deal that it signed with Ankara in 2019 about maritime demarcations, and that Egypt is always pulled into this as well. So when Greece and Turkey are at loggerheads, this has an impact, a wider impact in the region. And when you have Greece moving closer to Israel and Turkey signing this major defense agreement with Saudi Arabia at a time when tensions in the region and you know, the state of flux, if you think what's happened with the war in Gaza, what's happened in Syria with the new regime in Syria, there's a lot happening in this region. And to have Greece and Turkey at loggerheads just feeds that.
2: Mary, why is at this time Greece choosing to get closer to Israel when a lot of other European Union countries have been distancing themselves from Israel?
4: Well, I'm not sure a lot of European countries are distancing themselves from Israel as such, but certainly
2: we've certainly seen relations cooling. I mean, in my region, for example, we had Slovenia put an arms embargo on Israel. That'd be one example. And you had other countries coming out and, you know, basically making unfriendly noises towards Israel because of what's been going on in Gaza.
4: This is true, but I think Israel sees its main alliances in Europe is still pretty solid. I think with the kind of increased relationship between Greece and Israel, Greece sees opportunity in this in many respects. I think in the background, there's this idea of, you know, the perceived threat that Turkey represents, and then moving closer to Israel might be one way of sending a message, at least, that Greece is preparing. And certainly, if one looks at the statements Turkey's been issuing on this, that's how Turkey has interpreted it.
3: I mean, I, Hannah, if we could come back to you for a second. You know, we are so used to, in the last 2 years, I think, since the second Trump administration, to instability in the world, that is there a danger that we're not taking what's developing between Greece and Turkey seriously? Is there a risk of serious consequences as a result of this?
1: Yeah, I think, you know, both due to, you know, Trump being in office and general chaos in the world, as you said, but also due to the nature of this conflict between Turkey and Greece, it constantly comes to boiling point. If you go back to the 1990s, the two countries nearly went to war over two uninhabited islets in the Aegean. Yeah, and I think there is always a danger of complacency, right? When you have one of these kind of long-running conflicts that bubbles along at a low level, you often get leaders like Erdogan or like Mitsotakis in Greece kind of provoking them before elections for their own domestic ends. And there is a temptation to think like, ah, well, it'll all just be sorted. And, you know, we came really, really close in 2021. There was an accident in the Aegean. Two warships, Greek and Turkish, clipped each other. You know, it doesn't take much

0: for an accident to happen, wrong one word, one thing happening, and, you know, it can really explode into a wider conflict.
1: Well, thanks very much indeed, Hannah. That's Hannah Lucinda Smith, Monocle's Istanbul correspondent. Also, we had Mary Fitzgerald, Monocle's North Africa correspondent. This is The Globalist.

0: It is 15:11 in Tokyo and 7:11 here in London. If it hadn't been for art, I would have killed myself a long time ago, so said the Japanese avant-garde artist Yayoi Kusama, who has died at the age of 97.
1: Kusama was instantly recognisable for her bright red wig, and she was renowned for her avant-garde creations, such as her colourful polka-dot-covered sculptures and installations.
0: And these installations included profiling Cuckoo Fields, an organic farm hotel near Tokyo, showcasing her signature dotted polka-dotted mushrooms, and of course Neoshima Art Island, which was home to her iconic pumpkin sculptures and Narcissus Garden installation as well.
1: Well, in a moment, Fiona Wilson, Monocle's Tokyo Bureau Chief and Senior Asia Editor, will join us to discuss Kusama's influence. But first, let's hear from Yayoi herself.
2: If the viewer can see my attitude to my life and longing for love and peace behind those works, I'm so grateful and nothing can be compared to it.
0: Well, Fiona Wilson, Monocle's Tokyo Bureau Chief and Senior Asia Editor, joins us. Fiona, it's difficult to underestimate the influence that she had in her part of the world and indeed globally. And just listening to that clip there, can you tell us what kind of a person she was?
3: Yeah, I mean, such a complex figure. I think you're absolutely right. She started off as this very avant-garde artist. I mean, one thing to say about her, she died at 97, and she'd been painting since she was a child. She was born in Matsumoto in Nagano Prefecture. And really, she's just incredibly productive her whole life. Went through ups and downs. She went to New York in the 50s. I think she felt Japan was a bit, it was a bit small, the art world, for her. She wouldn't be taken seriously. She met kind of similar struggles when she went to New York and slightly felt she'd been, she'd been copied by people like Andy Warhol. So very complex figure. She started off doing these very unusual happenings. She was a sort of activist, really. She challenged the art world, the commercialization of the art world, which is somewhat ironic given later she became such a huge commercial success. Came back to Japan in the 70s and, then had this rather extraordinary career. She spent really the rest of her life living in, a psychiatric hospital. And, really kind of the real person is not very well known. And it's interesting, Guy there mentioning the red wig, and I think that's, it's easy to forget there was a real person in there because she became so known for this image, the polka dots and the red wig, which really were sort of very memorable.
1: Did you get to spend any time with her, Fiona?
3: Do you know what? I didn't. I wish I had. I've seen her work so many times. Rather reluctant to be interviewed, and every interview turned out, it was very interesting. Although, people who did interview her said she did often repeat the same tropes. She talked about her, these hallucinations as a child, which is what fed into these infinity mirror rooms, these polka dots, actually. And you could see the obsessions, the tropes, these things that came up again and again, pumpkins, for example, which she said rather mysteriously that they spoke to her and gave her a sense of stability. And I think a lot of that work is really rooted in her childhood. So very, very interesting. And, you don't want to reduce her to, obviously she became very famous. She was doing Louis Vuitton handbags. She did furniture. She did so many things. But I think at the heart of it, you have to look at this very interesting, very complex artist.
0: You know, when we talk about her and she believed that she was copied by Andy Warhol and others in the States, what must it have been like for a woman like her to come back to Japan, where she did find great success? But there must have been certain comparisons and contradictions in that return compared to her life in the US.
3: Yeah, I mean, I think maybe there was a bit of a disappointment about her career in the US, that it was very dominated by these big names, and she felt slightly hard done by. I mean, definitely coming back to Japan, that's complicated in itself. She did not have a good relationship with her family, which is partly why she left in the first place. Very conservative family. And her work in New York, it was a real rebellion against that sort of upbringing. She was painting on people's bodies. And I think this sort of activism she had really was really counting against all that early start in life. But I think coming back to Japan, of course it's complicated. I mean, she did write an autobiography, so you can hear what she had to say. But I think that her real commercial success didn't come until, I think it was the Biennale in 1993, where she was this first solo artist, Japanese artist, the Japanese Pavilion. And then from then on, the career sort of reignited. She had these big shows, a huge show at the Tate in 2012 in London. And I think, as often has happened in Japan, artists become very famous overseas, and there's a reappraisal at home, and people started to become more and more interested in her. She opened this little museum in Shinjuku in 2017, always booked out, well worth a visit if anyone's in Tokyo. And there was a sort of changing, it's a small place, it's very interesting, you can get up close and personal. And obviously many people have been into these infinity mirror rooms. And I think in some ways, you know, social media absolutely, you know, made her work explode, you know, in the public consciousness. But I think also it was harder for people to actually think about the work. It became a backdrop. So millions of people have been queuing up to go into these incredible installations. It was interesting. I heard Fumio Nanjo, who was a director of the Mori Art Museum, a big Tokyo museum. He'd known her for 30 years, curated a lot of her shows. And, you know, when he was asked about, you know, his thoughts on it, he did say it's a time to think more deeply about her work, preserve her legacy and think more deeply about her work. And I think that's probably where we are, you know, seeing beyond this this image, which was, you know, extraordinary. And you know, you have to think of the sort of inflatable Yayoi Kusama on the Champs-Élysées. Who would have believed that?
0: Indeed. Thank you so much, Fiona Wilson, there for bringing a little of this to life for the listener and the wonderful work of Kusama. Monocle's Tokyo Bureau Chief there, still to come on the programme.
4: The interesting thing about the Japanese Prime Minister's decision to, you know, tell people where she works best from is that lots of people don't actually understand that about themselves.
0: Japan's Prime Minister sleeps apparently less than 3 hours a night and barely leaves home. Why is that not going down well with her electorate? Next, this is The Globalist.
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1: It is 7:18 in the morning here in London, and you're listening to The Globalist on Monocle Radio. And it's time now for today's newspapers, and joining us in the studio is Steve Crawshaw, the author, journalist and formerly Human Rights Watch UK director. Welcome back to The Globalist, Steve.
6: Thank you very much.
1: Delightful to have you here. And look, you're rattling through your papers there. Which paper have you got on top? Because I can see a picture of the Butcher of Bosnia.
6: The Butcher of Bosnia. So
1: Ratko Mladic.
6: Exactly.
1: He was sadly left the building.
6: Sadly left the building, yes. Much celebration on that. Ratko Mladic, the former Bosnia Serb military leader, life sentence in The Hague, has just died. And of course, the papers are full of that, the various obituaries of what this man did. He was really central. Slobodan Milosevic was the Serb leader, so overall the sort of at the centre of the spider's web. But Mladic was the person on the ground at Srebrenica, the most notorious.
1: Well, who can forget his smiling face as he separated the men and the women?
6: That's right, and giving sweets to the children, exactly, an area that you know very well yourself. So that was extraordinary. I met him at that time. I was a journalist at The Independent at that time and met him, and his self-confidence, smiling self-confidence throughout. And I think that's, you know, a lesson that we can take is so often these people who commit the worst crimes think nothing will ever happen. Well, actually it did. He was years on the run. One of the pieces that I was looking at, I mean, there are lots of news pieces and obituaries.
1: Yeah, so which paper's this one, Steve?
6: It's a Guardian piece, but I was particularly interested in a piece which the Guardian had by Julian Borgia,
1: indeed,
6: who they are re-promoting a piece that he wrote years ago.
1: Because Julian was there at the time as well.
6: He was, and he wrote a brilliant book called The Butcher's Trail about these things. The stories that Julian tells are quite extraordinary, so that's promoted on the Guardian homepage. It's quite ancient, but very, very interesting about how, to start with, he was completely backed by the government, and then he was kind of an embarrassment, and then finally it was the Serb government itself which moved on him. He used to have his own staff, his own guards, his own cooks, everything, and that changed. I think there are many lessons for that today. Rodrigo Duterte, the Philippines president, will go on trial in The Hague just in a couple of months' time. all of these people again and again, they think it'll never happen to me, but then it does. And he died behind bars, as you say.
1: But the problem is he is, of course, now going to be celebrated in certain parts of Bosnia and Serbia.
6: He will. That's absolutely true. And I think that's a source of great sadness, is the fact that even now, those propaganda narratives, the idea that he was, quote unquote, good for Serbia. Of course, he was not good for Serbia in any way, but those kind of narratives still continue, sadly.
0: Let's move across the Atlantic. Of course, Canada-US trade frictions at war, basically, they're saying, and Mark Carney obviously taking it back to President Trump. The midterms in America are coming up in November. Everybody is watching those.
6: Yes.
0: Is it fair to say that Donald Trump may flail at the midterms, or is he being underestimated yet again?
6: May flail is definitely right. So all of the opinion polls are showing that. But your question already hints at that fact, like, we've underestimated him before, as you say, and say, like, can he pull some awful rabbit out of a hat? Because usually it is something truly terrible, which somehow brings people over to his side. I hope that's not the case. At the moment, we seem to see a flailing and going downwards. And the piece I was interested in here is obviously lots of commentary, including this latest mad idea that as punishment, Lake Ontario should no longer be Lake Ontario, but Lake America. This kind of derangedness, which we almost protect ourselves from because there's so much derangedness day after day. But there's an interesting piece in the New York Times. It's part of a series called The Conversation, which was between one of their columnists, Frank Bruni, and Brett Stevens, traditionally very much a conservative writer himself. But the headline almost tells you all, the pompous proof of an America in decline. And in that conversation, both Bruni and Stevens are very scathing about Trump, but especially phrases about how they are pulling the whole country down and how difficult it may be to get back from that. I think it's interesting and depressing at the same time.
1: And there's a quote in here, isn't there, that I thought was stood out very nicely in the New York Times. Trump is putting America in a position that Niccolo Machiavelli warned all princes against. We are hated, but not feared.
6: Exactly. That's right. And he goes on to say that's not just among enemies like Iran or China, whose rulers carefully watch the United States. It's also amongst our closest friends and allies, Canada chief among them. And that's absolutely true. We have this bizarre situation that Trump seems to be friendlier with North Korea, for example, than South Korea was the latest one, who he dissed and didn't want to be involved in some maneuvers there. And it is an extraordinary thing, as you say, that he attempts to project the idea of power, but actually doesn't really have it, and so then gets more and more cross. Again, like the comparison's often being used, but like the toddler in the playground. And that's kind of quite scary for all of us. We all hope that the voters in November in America can bring us a bit back to sanity. And Brett Stevens, who's the slightly more optimistic one in this conversation here, says, well, it'll all end in January 2029, and, you know, we kind of get to a good place.
0: It's a long way.
1: It's a long way. Are we betting, Fionnuala? Are we betting?
6: And exactly, we kind of also know that all bets are off. We genuinely don't have a sense of what is impossible because Trump has stretched that so much in so many ways.
0: Now, there are other elections coming up, of course, later this year in Israel. And I think you have the Haaretz newspaper and a headline, "If only Netanyahu's rival were as left-wing as he claims."
6: Yes.
0: What is that about?
6: So I've again and again propaganded Haaretz both outside this room and inside this room.
1: Propaganded?
6: As well. Propaganded. I am happy to be a propagandist for Haaretz in the sense that I feel that our politicians too often are guided in their responses to Netanyahu, to Israel, what's happening in Israel, about, oh, what does Netanyahu say and will he be cross with us if we say this or that? Instead of looking what one of the most respected newspapers in Israel, not the only one, but others, says. So Haaretz, day after day, comes out with sharply critical stuff. It's sometimes described as leftist. I don't really see it as leftist. It's quite a centrist paper in many ways. But it is definitely very anti-Netanyahu. And as you say, the headline to this one, "If only Netanyahu's rivals were as left-wing as he claims." And it's an interesting piece by David Issacharoff, who is basically saying, yeah, so the Netanyahu propaganda machine television channels that support him, but elsewhere as well. I say, oh, these dangerous, dangerous left-wingers, they're all going to drive us into the hands of this, that and the other. And this piece is pointing out that the, kind of the opposite is true. He's creating that. He talks about Trojan horses and things of the left. But the phrase here that struck with me, they have exposed something real. Netanyahu's opponents are bending over backward to meet Israeli voters where they believe they are, leaving them to choose between, quote-unquote, 50 shades of right.
1: Mm.
6: And I think...
1: There's a lot of that about, to be fair, isn't there?
6: There is. It's not just Israel. But I think it is depressing is that the lessons of, you know, the 70,000 dead in Gaza, what's happening in West Bank as well now, you would really hope that there would be a large chunk of Israel which is saying, no, not in our name, and not good for us in Israel, also in the medium to longer term. But instead of which, none of those, even those who might in the kitchen be saying some of those things, don't quite dare to say it.
0: You know, it was only 10, 20 years ago that there were, or it's 20 more years ago, there were two major parties, Likud and Labour, and
6: yes.
0: Now the politics is so fractured.
6: The politics has shifted so much. There was a very interesting piece in the current Prospect magazine as well, which deals with the same thing. That sense of everything is right. Actually, you need to have some kind of hope for the future and a different post-Netanyahu future.
1: And finally, Steve, I seem to have forgotten what we're going to say next. Oh, here we go. Brain tags decide which memories last forever and which fade away. This is in The Times. And I think I've heard something about this before, that if you take a photograph of something, you're less likely to remember the actual event.
6: Yeah, it's not completely new. It's true, but it's one of those fascinating science stories. I chose it partly just because I find all these memory things so fascinating.
1: Oh, indeed.
6: The confusedness of them. And this was saying that how the strength of the rhythms you feel when seeing when something happens to you, and they act as a sort of tag, a signal left by our waking brains that will be read later by our sleeping brains as they sort through the day's memories. And it's kind of almost comical, that sense of a kind of computer sorting that's going on, that we think of the brain just kind of does its stuff and it's all natural, but actually these systems that are there, and that they are able to measure your brain's reaction when something happens and say, aha, because the brain has reacted in that particular way, once this person gets to sleep, that's the kind of brain sorting that we're doing. So we kind of knew it in principle, but they have a more granular sense of what is happening, all of which, of course, in turn can have implications for medical treatments and things of understanding. You know, the loss of memory is so troubling for so many millions across the world and the relatives and all of those. So I think it's an interesting one of understanding more about what the hell is going on inside that brain of ours.
1: Gosh, it would be good to know what's going on inside this brain of mine.
0: Well, it's good to know that there's an advanced filing system in there somewhere.
6: Exactly.
1: One can only hope. Steve, thank you very much indeed for joining us. That's Steve Crawshaw. You're with The Globalist on Monocle Radio.
0: Now, here's what else we're keeping an eye on today. Rescue efforts at the site of flash floods in Tibet have been suspended because of fears over more rising water. At least 469 people have died in Nepal and hundreds are missing. Chinese authorities are concerned that a newly formed lake near the Nepal border could burst its banks, with rescuers searching for survivors worried about reports of a potential second flood. It's thought a collapsing glacier caused the initial flood. In the United States, the judge has ruled that the Department of Defense acted unlawfully by designating artificial intelligence startup Anthropic a supply chain risk. The company brought the lawsuit arguing that Defense Secretary Pete Hegseth had overstepped his authority by doing so, following Anthropic's decision not to allow the military use its AI models for surveillance or autonomous weapons. The judge described the Defense Department's move as illegal and baseless. And the condition of Norway's King Harald has reportedly become extremely serious, with his wife and son cancelling engagements to be at his hospital bedside. People have been laying flowers in front of the palace in Oslo. The 89-year-old king has a rare blood condition and has been in hospital for 10 days. This is The Globalist. Stay tuned.
1: We are, of course, clairvoyant here at Monocle, which is why the September issue of Monocle magazine has a feature on the small port that could be the key to Canada reducing the impact of any trade war with the United States. The port in question is Prince Rupert, which is on Cayenne Island in northwest British Columbia on Canada's Pacific coast. Its foundation dates back more than 100 years when it was planned as a transcontinental railway terminus. That idea rather went down with the Titanic, but today the new can export facility at Prince Rupert is ideally placed to expand trade with Asian countries just as the US starts looking even trickier than usual. Well, I'm joined now from Prince Rupert by Gregory Scruggs, Monocle's Seattle correspondent. Welcome to The Globalist, Greg. Prince Rupert, I did make this note about the original idea going down with the Titanic. I meant that literally, didn't I?
7: That is indeed the case. The railroad baron who charted out that the flattest route through the Rockies to the northernmost ice-free deep water natural harbor here in Prince Rupert, thus making it a shorter sailing time to Asia, he had these grand plans. It was going to be the Vancouver of the North, one of Canada's great cities. And sadly, he did indeed perish thanks to that iceberg.
1: My goodness. And I'm sort of talking about it today, doing things and being ideally placed. Has it been forgotten in the past 115 years or so, or am I doing it down a bit there?
7: It hasn't been forgotten, but I think it's only now living up to its potential. So they did build the railroad, right? And you can unload a container of cargo here, put it on a train, and it can go clear across Canada or down into the U.S., where indeed, you know, most of the goods imported through Prince Rupert are ultimately destined. And that's only been the case actually for about 20 years when they opened their first container terminal. But, you know, it's the third largest port in Canada behind Vancouver and Montreal. And with the kind of growth we're seeing, including this export facility that opened today, they actually anticipate becoming the second largest port by 2030. So again, this is a city of 10,000 people whose, at least its port, will be more significant than that of Montreal, which is, you know, Canada's second city.
1: And you've been there. We've seen your piece in the magazine. And for people who haven't yet had a chance to pick it up and have a read of it, I do recommend it because it's a fascinating tale, quite apart from anything else. But as you say, it now takes on new geopolitical significance with this trade war that we've got brewing between Canada and the United States. This obviously gives Canada a way out in a different way.
7: That's right. I came back to Prince Rupert along with about 200 other dignitaries. These are, C-suite executives, managing directors and the like from maritime, freight and logistics companies, port authorities, political figures as well from across Canada for the grand opening of this this export facility for which I got the sneak preview in our September issue. And maybe let's take a listen to British Columbia's Transport Minister, Mike Farnworth, and how he framed the significance of today's grand opening.
8: We are 4 million square miles of the second largest nation on Earth with incredible potential of resources beyond imagination that the rest of the world wants and needs. At a time when we have uncertainty geopolitically, we have issues with our friends and neighbors to the south, the world needs strong, stable, reliable trading partners. And that's what Canada is. And that's the future of this project and the Port of Prince Rupert.
7: So what Farnworth's getting at there is really relevant to the news of the last week. I mean, it's sort of juicy as a journalist to come back at a time when the news here is dominated by the U.S.-Canada trade war. Of course, Canada walked away from those trade talks just under a week ago. And what gave Mark Carney the backbone to tell his team, come on home, we're not taking this deal, are precisely the investments in export infrastructure like this facility CanExport that opened today. Because Canada knows there will be short-term pain going into a trading war with what remains its biggest trading partner and an economy that, you know, that dwarfs Canada's. But they can see this long-term vision that there will be new revenue, new trade, new sources of economic opportunity beyond the United States. And they're working at speed to bring that kind of infrastructure online.
1: I imagine you're feeling very proud that you had the foresight, Greg, to do a piece on Prince Rupert for the September issue of Monocle magazine ahead of an actual trade war kicking off between Canada and the US.
7: Well, it's funny. They lured me in. This is the behind the scenes bit. When I first started poking at this story a few months ago, they knew they had this grand opening scheduled for the end of August, and they lured me in with the prospect, potentially, of course, nothing's guaranteed, that the Prime Minister himself, Mark Carney, would come out for the occasion, because diversifying trade partners is such a cornerstone of his foreign policy. And I thought, well, that's maybe a bet worth taking. Now, I lost that bet, but what I got as a consolation prize was indeed a renewed trade war that made the story quite newsworthy this week.
1: Indeed. And just one final thing briefly. Is it now your favorite place, Greg, in Canada?
7: It is growing on me. You know, I came in July when they had a rare bout of sunshine, and this is famously the rainiest city in Canada. And it did seem quite a bit like paradise on earth, this temperate rainforest with the bright sunshine. I came back today and Mother Nature ordered up some more traditional Prince Rupert weather, and indeed actually went out on a paddleboard this afternoon after the festivities just to clear my head a bit, and proceeded to get sopping wet in the rain, although I did see a few bald eagles and some harbor seals.
1: Soggy Gregory Scruggs joining us from Prince Rupert. Thanks very much for joining us, Greg. You're with Monocle Radio.
0: Now it's time for Andrew Muller's weekly musings in What We Learned.
9: We learned this week that it might be time to lay in a stockpile of snacks appropriate to enjoying the Canadian-American War of 2026.
10: Now to the escalating trade war between the U.S. and Canada. President Trump imposing a 50% tariff on Canadian goods, ranging from building materials to hockey sticks. And tonight, Canada's Prime Minister firing back with retaliatory tariffs.
9: To be clear, we're not going to spend over much time passing the actual details of the dispute for satirical effect, as we have previously learned that international fracases involving US President Donald Trump have a way of abruptly shifting their parameters as he variously chickens out, loses interest, or is talked into some other madcap escapade by whichever importuning supplicant. Verily, the man has moved more goalposts than... has moved more goalposts than Field Tech Solutions of Long Island, New York. Can someone read out this bit from their mission statement so it becomes clear what a brilliant joke this is?
11: Provides comprehensive soccer goal services, including installations, goal tune-ups, net replacements, structural repairs, and wheel repairs.
9: I think we can all agree that that was totally worth it. Anyway, we learned that Canada was no more minded to back down than, say, and please do appreciate the research that went into this deftly apposite simile, Wendell Clark of the Toronto Maple Leafs circa the mid-80s to mid-90s when confronted by an impertinent rival.
12: Nelson, now Wendell Clark, two left hands on Wilson, back to their feet, and Clark, three right hands.
9: We learned that Canada's finance minister, François-Philippe Champagne, was actually, hang on, we learned that Canada's finance minister actually is called François-Philippe Champagne. He is not altogether surprisingly from Quebec, but come on, this is like someone from Saskatchewan being called Gordon Bruce Maple Syrup. Anyway, hit it, François-Philippe.
13: Canada will meet the moment. Canadians will meet the moment. We will meet the moment together. And as the Prime Minister has said, we will support our workers, our businesses, and our industry with whatever it takes for as long as it takes.
9: We learned that these sentiments were being echoed, if in somewhat less decorous tones, across Canada's political divide by Ontario Premier Doug Ford.
14: Just wondering, you sound a little more subdued than you did this morning on the radio when you said Donald Trump could kiss your ass. Did the Prime Minister tell you to ask you to tone it down a bit?
15: No, he didn't. I'm not going to comment, but he wasn't against that. And I have a lot of real estate on my ass, so he has a lot of room to kiss my ass.
9: Anyway, we learned that retaliation from south of the border was in the offing, and we learned that, and not for the first time during President Trump's second stint in the White House, all leave for cartographers was to be cancelled.
16: President Trump is threatening to change the name of Lake Ontario to Lake America.
17: It's the latest escalation now in the trade war with Canada as both sides are threatening new tariffs.
9: And not that we wish to be accused of stirring up trouble, but we learned when we unfurled our map of Ford's province which we have kept handy all this time for just this eventuality, that Ontario contains locales called Washington, Florida, and Boston, for starters, all of which could be usefully renamed after things the US president finds personally objectionable. We are just going to hang these out there as possibilities for new names for these towns. Wind Farm, Ontario. Obama, Ontario. Musical artists who aren't the village people, Ontario. Speaking of which... We learned that the president's favourite work of art is even more annoying when rendered as a sort of upbeat calypso by the White House House Band, as it was following an event at which we learned of what we think was an update of one of the most famous of presidential warnings of what a complacent nation might stumble into. And yet, if you'll bear with us while we make this work, quite the stark illustration of the devolution of the Republic over the last 14 presidencies or so, i.e. from this...
18: In the councils of government, we must guard against the acquisition of unwarranted influence, whether sought or unsought, by the military-industrial complex.
9: To this.
19: You'll see right alongside of it the great structure that's rising right next to the White House, and that's going to be the ballroom / military complex.
9: Still, we learned that the bewilderment of American voters generally was as nothing when compared to the befuddlement of Alaskan voters specifically. Alaska probably has a state song or something. The Alaska Symphony Orchestra there with a morale-lifting virtual performance recorded during the COVID-19 lockdown. Fun and appropriate fact, the lyric contains a reference to sourdough for some reason.
20: Wow.
21: Wow, that's
20: amazing. Oh my God, really?
21: Amazing.
20: Wow.
21: That's fascinating.
9: Anyway, we learned that in the looming senatorial midterm election, Alaskan voters are arguably entitled to the complaint that all politicians are the same.
22: Incumbent Republican Senator Dan S. Sullivan is up for re-election. And there's an 11th hour ad also running as a Republican. And his name is Dan J. Sullivan.
9: But there's more.
23: One of the most confusing Senate elections in history just got even more confusing up in Alaska. That's because Dan Sullivan just endorsed Dan Sullivan in hopes of beating Dan Sullivan.
9: Yes, we learned that Dan Sullivan, in his bid to unseat Dan Sullivan, has now secured the critical endorsement of Dan Sullivan. But we learned that this may not be the end of it, for we learned after a long, weary night leafing through Alaska's electoral roll that there are 9 Dan Sullivans registered to vote in Alaska, so much may yet hinge on which way Dan Sullivan, Dan Sullivan, Dan Sullivan, Dan Sullivan, Dan Sullivan, and Dan Sullivan jump. For Monocle Radio, I'm Dan Sullivan.
0: 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This is The Globalist on Monocle Radio.
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1: It is 7:44 in the morning here in London, and it's time to talk tech business news with Isabel Hamilton, as she's the UK tech editor at Politico, and she's right here with us in the studio. Welcome to The Globalist, Isabel.
24: Good morning.
1: And first of all, I love this headline. This is from your very own Politico. OpenAI and Google join dozens of tech companies to call for urgent action against AI-powered threats. It's sort of wolves saying beware wolves.
24: Yeah, who knows where those are coming from, eh?
1: Indeed.
24: Yeah, this was a letter. I think OpenAI actually led it. And it's a letter sort of openly addressed to governments, and it's saying that there needs to be this whole-of-society response to AI in cybersecurity specifically. Because, like, this summer we've just seen a steady drumbeat of stories of these agents, and quite often they're referred to as going rogue.
1: Yeah, sure.
24: I'm not sure that's great framing, because really what's happened is that they have been tested by the companies that are building them. You know, they take these models, they're like, okay, how good is this model at hacking? Let's see. And the testing environments that they've built haven't been good enough in these things.
1: And then they're shocked, I tell you, when they go on to hack other companies.
24: Yeah, no, this is true. And there has been, you know, it's provoked some worry, and there's been like conversations about whether or not governments should be stepping in and, you know, not letting these companies mock their own homework. This letter is a little bit high-minded. It doesn't quite say, yes, please make us hand over our models. It says things like, you know, governments should be sharing intelligence more often with each other, and that they should be strengthening cyber defences more generally, which isn't a crazy suggestion. There was actually a piece about a week ago by Kieran Martin, who used to run NTSC here in the UK, so, you know, a big expert in cybersecurity, and he was saying he's a little bit dubious that these models are quite as terrifying as everyone thinks on the cybersecurity front. But he says, if this, you know, if the hype around this convinces governments and companies to strengthen up shoddy cybersecurity, then all the better.
0: And it's quite unusual in some ways for companies, big companies, to want government, you know,
24: but tech
0: support.
24: Companies have been doing this for years. So there's quite often you see headlines about like calling for regulation, calling. But the point of regulation is you don't call for it. It happens to you whether or not you want it or not.
1: And the question is whether the governments have actually learned anything from, say, social media, just to take one example, which has been notoriously unregulated. And now look where we are.
24: And, I mean, to that point, you know, so I think you're talking about the settlement.
1: We're going to segue, aren't we? We're having a segue here. How exciting. So your second story here is Meta's $18 billion settlement is actually a big win for, and wait for it, Meta.
24: Yeah. So this week we saw Meta arrive at this settlement with a bunch of attorneys general in the US, because in the US, the attorneys general, so the people, you know, representing states, had brought this lawsuit against Meta saying that it harms children and it knows it. And yeah, 18 billion sounds like a big number. Mm. And in many ways it is.
1: I'll take it.
24: Yeah. but Meta earned, I think, about 200 billion in revenue last year. I think about 60 billion in profit. And this sum is payable over 10 years. So actually, pretty manageable financially for them.
1: Yeah.
24: And there are some caveats embedded in it. For example, they don't actually pay the full 18 billion unless competitors TikTok and YouTube have to meet some of the same requirements that are part of the settlement. So it's things like not sending push notifications to teenagers after bedtime, for example, or during school hours, no like button for teenagers, you know, certain things like personalized feeds, having the option to turn those off. So really, Meta's kind of trying to pull other tech companies into this with them.
0: How likely are they to do that?
24: I think it's not inconceivable, because I think if I'm those state attorneys general, I'm thinking, okay, this is a settlement I can live with. This, you know, this is good enough for them to want to settle rather than drag Meta through court. So why wouldn't you apply that to other big technology companies? It's not like these features are exclusive to Instagram and Facebook.
1: Mm-hmm. Is there any sign that the governments are at any point? I mean, we have seen European Union making noises, but the one thing which always strikes me, at least when I look back on the, you know, 30 odd years that we've had of, if we can just call it generally the internet, and I know that's not the accurate term for it, but still, we've gone from this is going to be a wonderful utopian thing which will give access to people and enable the voiceless to have voices, and it's going to be a great tool for democracy, to, oh my goodness, this is coming for all of us and it's sending our children round the twist. Is it too late to do anything about it now, really, from a point of view of regulation, as you say, which is what happens to you whether you like it or not?
24: No, it's not too late. And part of the reason I say that is, one of the reasons I see this as a win for Meta is that in some jurisdictions, the stuff that they're conceding in this legal case in the US is already kind of coming for them. So, for example, Thierry Breton, who used to be a commissioner at the EU, he was tweeting very triumphantly because he was saying 75% of what they promised to do is already in the European Digital Services Act, which is, you know, relatively speaking, a pretty new piece of legislation. Here in the UK, we've got the Online Safety Act. There is some overlap between, again, the promises and the Online Safety Act. It's a little bit awkward. You know, some of what they've promised doesn't go as far as the Online Safety Act. Some of it is actually more restrictive than what we're kind of looking at here in the UK, which is the OSA, plus there's a social media ban on the way. So, no, I don't think it's too late to regulate.
1: Excellent. I think we've got to move on to the final story that you've got for us, which is in the FT. And it's interesting as well. We were having a chat, Fionnuala, just before about you. You're a big fan of Claude in terms of AIs. And there's one. There was the story in the FT is talking about human skills and the need thereof. Bearing in mind, you know, whether AI is actually increasing the need for human skills.
24: Yeah, so this is about the big consultancy firms making their junior staffers come back to the office because they need to learn how to talk to other people. And the logic there is that, you know, post-COVID, we had a slightly more flexible working life in general. People were happier with their employees working from home for a bit. But now with the consultancy firms, they're worried that because they're asking people to use AI quite a lot, that they're losing the soft skills. And that's why they want the juniors in particular to come into the office and learn how to communicate with and sort of just deal with other people. I find it kind of funny. The consulting firms in particular have been really keen on AI, and it's led to some big, like, egg on face moments. There was one instance where Deloitte had to refund a $440,000 report that it made for the Australian government because they found these AI hallucinations inside it.
0: What is an AI hallucination?
24: Oh, it just means it made a mistake. It made something up. So, you know, they found stuff in the report that just, you know, when you follow the line down enough, it goes, oh, actually, hang on, that can't be right. That's not real.
0: Okay.
24: And yeah, it was embarrassing. And so now they have also having to deal with this. Apparently they're worried that their junior staffers just aren't going to have, you know, that human touch.
1: Well, thankfully, we haven't hallucinated this entire conversation, Isabel. Thank you very much indeed. We're living in a simulation anyway. Isabel Hamilton, thank you very much indeed. You're listening to The Globalist on Monocle Radio.
0: You are listening to The Globalist on Monocle Radio. Now, a little less than a year ago, Japanese Prime Minister Sanae Takaichi, a hardline conservative, became the country's first female Prime Minister.
1: And that's no small achievement in any country, but all the greater in Japan, which has one of the worst records among the world's developed democracies for gender equality.
0: However, since her election, it seems that Prime Minister Takaichi has become increasingly reclusive, saying she prefers to work from home to maximise efficiency. And this isn't going down well at all with the Japanese public. But first, here's Monocle's magazine editor, Josh Fahrenet.
2: The interesting thing about the Japanese Prime Minister's decision to, you know, tell people where she works best from is that lots of people don't actually understand that about themselves. As an editor, I work with journalists who, over the years, have exposed themselves as incapable of making big decisions at nighttime or much better at writing in the morning, so deadlines move and shift to accommodate those different patterns. For me and for Monocle, I think one of the interesting things is that the workplace has become disputed since the pandemic. You know, the need for everyone to mass in a certain place has been caught up in a war of individualism. People want to stay at home, and lots of people have children and responsibilities, and they think to themselves, well, why am I commuting? But my two cents as someone with a busy home life and a young family is that actually there's an important thing that happens when you go into a workplace, when you step out of the place where you might eat your breakfast or hang up your socks and into a professional environment where you meet other people and you exchange ideas and you're on kind of neutral ground. Also, I think, you know, another thing that we care about in Monocle is cities. So it doesn't affect the Japanese Prime Minister, but our ability to move into a central area where not just our colleagues are, but other ideas, places of hospitality, places to spend money and keep the economy going really, really matter. So no matter the Japanese Prime Minister's decisions, I think there's a really interesting debate here for Monocle about spaces that we work in. And I believe we can be more fluid than the shut-off offices of yesteryear or clocking in. But I do think there is still a place in the modern work environment for an office. It can be open plan, it can be modern. I don't think there should be beanbags, I don't think there should be scooters, but there should be a genuine place where professionals come together to make decisions and to do their best work. And I think a good workplace, well designed by a great architect with natural materials and good light, can be the key to unlocking the productivity that so many countries and so many political leaders could really do with today.
1: That's The View from Monocle's editor. Well, we're joined now from up the mountains in Closters by Jessica Bridger, who's a contributing editor to Monocle and a consultant on urbanism. Jessica, does the fact that you're up a mountain mean that you're going to have a slightly contrary view here, that you think solitude is a really, really good thing?
3: I do think solitude is a really, really good thing in certain doses. My preference is at a high dose, but for some people it's low, and for the Japanese prime minister, it seems to be essential.
0: So what is it, Jessica, that she is not doing that the Japanese public would like to see her doing?
3: That I cannot answer because I'm not the Japanese public, but I think that there's a certain tension in societies throughout the world and kind of fear of people going off and doing something alone and then coming back with the product of that work. And I think that that's something that really confuses me fundamentally, because my best work, my most focused work, definitely happens when I'm in solitude.
1: I think there's something here which a lot of us as correspondents would feel, and I think Fionnuala has done this sort of work as well, that it's nice to have a bit of a mix. It's nice to have times when you're able to be completely on your own and work solo in a way that nobody else can interfere with. But other times, if you haven't got that sort of fellowship of your colleagues, it's something is missing there.
3: Guy, I completely agree with that. I love visiting my clients when I'm working on urbanism projects. I love coming into Monocle, whether that's in the Zurich studio or at Midori House, and interacting with people. And then I like going to conferences and getting out into the world. But on the other hand, there is a flip side that I think many people find very generative.
0: I think there's also something to do with the fact that I think as human beings, we're all creatures of habit, and you get into one way of being too much and then you really do need to shift, because it's not just a way of being, it's a way of thinking, it's a way of living. And so that mix of being in the office and also having time to be alone and to reflect is a good balance in my view.
3: For sure. And I think what it brings to you is this depth of concentration that's impossible when you have colleagues circulating, even when you're in a coffee shop. For me, and this is definitely personal, but I think a lot of people share this, the focus that you get in your home or in your office in seclusion, so secluded with the door shut, with everything off, maybe not even music, you can really get into your thoughts in a way that isn't possible when you have those tiny distractions. On the other hand, and I'm writing a novel right now, and the writer Stephen King has this wonderful advice about it is actually those tiny interruptions sometimes that are kind of the sand in the oyster that makes the pearl.
0: Ah, beautifully put. Jessica Bridger, thank you so much. We must leave it there. You're in the secluded mountains. Thanks so much for joining us. And that's all for today's programme. Thanks to our producers, Hassan Anderson, Tom Webb and Desiree Bandy, our researcher, Kayleigh Martin, and our studio manager, Steph Chungu, with editing assistance by Mariella Bevan.
1: After the headlines, there's more music on the way. The Briefing is live at midday in London, and The Globalist returns at the same time on Monday.
0: I'm Fionnuala Sweeney.
1: And I'm Guy Delaunay. Thanks very much indeed for listening.

0: You're listening to Monocle Radio in association with Chanel Watches. The strength of the Calibre 12.1 manufacture movement lies in its uncompromising robustness. Yet it is the infinite smoothness with which it delivers the seconds that guarantees the J12's flawless chronometric precision. Visible behind is a perfectly circular oscillating weight and 191 meticulously assembled components, reflecting the prowess of the Calibre 12.1. The embodiment of Chanel's watchmaking excellence with understated strength. Chanel Watches, official timekeeper of Monocle Radio.
1: It's 1600 in Seoul, 9 a.m. in Rome, 8 a.m. here in London, and 1 a.m. in Mexico City. That's the time on Monocle Radio, brought to you by Chanel Watches. Coming to you from Studio One at Midori House in London, I'm Fionnuala Sweeney. We've just heard The Globalist, and you can listen back to today's show online or wherever you get your podcasts. Or stay tuned. We have another live look at the day's biggest stories on The Briefing at midday London time. Coming up this hour on the Foreign Desk Explainer, why Syria has been removed from the US list of state sponsors of terrorism. Later on the Foreign Desk, Andrew Muller is joined by Estonia's Defence Minister to discuss Europe's new security order. And we'll enjoy some great music interspersed between all of that too. Plus a closer look at some of the top stories we're following today, still to come. First though, here are the main news headlines.

Rescue efforts at the site of flash floods in Tibet have been suspended because of fears over more rising water. At least 469 people have died in Nepal and hundreds are missing. Chinese authorities are concerned that a newly formed lake near the Nepal border could burst its banks, with rescuers searching for survivors worried about reports of a potential second flood. It's thought a collapsing glacier caused the initial flood. In the United States, a judge has ruled that the Department of Defense acted unlawfully by designating artificial intelligence startup Anthropic as supply chain risk. The company brought the lawsuit, arguing that Defense Secretary Pete Hegseth had overstepped his authority by doing so, following Anthropic's decision not to allow the military use its AI models for surveillance or autonomous weapons. The judge described the Defense Department's move as illegal and baseless. The condition of Norway's King Harald has reportedly become extremely serious, with his wife and son cancelling engagements to be at his hospital bedside. People have been laying flowers in front of the palace in Oslo. The 89-year-old has a rare blood condition and has been in hospital for 10 days. And world-famous Malian musician Salif Keita has said he will stop touring in South Africa over what he calls xenophobic violence. Tens of thousands of Africans have either voluntarily repatriated in recent months or have been repatriated by their countries, saying they've been the targets of intimidation and attacks. Keita had been due to host a festival next month. South Africa has been hit by a wave of protests demanding that undocumented migrants leave the country by September 30th.

0: We'll be talking about Syria on the Foreign Desk Explainer in a moment. 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
1: Over the last 15 years or so, Syria has furnished meagre grounds for optimism. Over the last however long you like, and in the last 6 months especially, US policy in the Middle East has rarely inspired confidence. So it is, with duly humble acknowledgement of the risk of tempting fate, that it might be tentatively argued that between the United States and Syria, something has happened which might be all right, actually.
2: Mr. President, are you going to remove Syria from the state sponsor of terrorism list?
3: I think I will, yeah. I think I will.
1: The headline is that the US has removed Syria from its list of state sponsors of terrorism. This ball got rolling in July when President Donald Trump informed Congress of his intention to make this move, and the 45-day review period is now up.
2: How did you find the Syrian president?
1: Syria's newish president, Ahmed al-Sharaa, clearly made an impression when visiting the White House last year. In some respects, this is only the inevitable next step in the welcoming in of Syria from the cold. It follows the recent removal of President al-Sharaa from the US list of specially designated global terrorists. Similar moves were made by the United Nations, the European Union, and the United Kingdom, erasing the odium in which al-Sharaa had been enshrouded back when he was known as Abu Muhammad al-Julani, late of al-Qaeda and Jabhat al-Nusra, and Emir of Hayat Tahrir al-Sham, a notably unpleasant Islamist militia. As recently as December 2024, the FBI would have paid you $10 million for al-Sharaa's address.
4: Today, Syria is shaking off a dark burden to embark on a path of development, reconstruction, and rebuilding.
1: But it is a big deal. Syria's place

0: You're listening to Monocle Radio.
1: And South Yemen. Libya was removed from the list in 2006. Iraq has come and gone a couple of times, and South Yemen no longer exists. But Syria has been there all along. Its removal leaves only North Korea, Iran, and Cuba. In 1979, Syria was 8 years into what would prove the near 30-year presidency of Hafez al-Assad. Assad was a fighter pilot who had become enthralled by Baathism, a creed of secular Arab nationalism, socialist in theory, often closer to fascist in practice. He clawed his way to the top through a succession of coups d'etat, which might not have bothered the United States. Then, as now, America was happy enough to deal with military dictators if it furthered American interests. But Assad was tight with the Soviet Union and was also, possibly with an amount of encouragement from Moscow, arming and supporting nascent Palestinian militant groups, in particular the Popular Front for the Liberation of Palestine General Command. The PFLP-GC were substantially based in Lebanon, which they used as a springboard to attack US ally Israel, just as subsequent Syrian clients Hezbollah later would under Assad, and after Assad's death in 2000, under his son, President Bashar al-Assad. Before we pivot from the why Syria was on the list to the why Syria is now off the list, a digression slash update on Bashar. He is still in exile in Moscow, reportedly dividing his time between Russian lessons,
2: Привет, пока, гулаг,
1: video gaming marathons, and vague attempts to refresh himself on his pre-bloodthirsty tyrant trade as an ophthalmologist. Earlier this month, he was sentenced in absentia by a Syrian court to death, convicted of war crimes and crimes against humanity. Amusingly, it turns out that in happier times, Assad Syria did conclude an extradition agreement with then-ally Russia, so a theoretical legal framework does exist which might yet enable Assad's rendezvous with justice and/or his maker. President al-Sharaa has visited Moscow twice since coming to power. If and when Russia wants something from al-Sharaa, it may yet make him a gift of his predecessor. As to the reason Assad's successor has got Syria off the list, that the Assad regime got it on, there's a short answer and a slightly longer one. The short answer is that, at least to the satisfaction of the United States, Syria has ceased sponsoring terrorism. Correspondence with Hezbollah appears to have been discontinued. Al-Sharaa's own former militia is being incorporated into state structures. It remains to be seen how well this will ultimately go. And if there are still Iranian-backed outfits using Syria's territory as a platform for causing mischief in neighboring Iraq, they are no longer doing so with official encouragement. The longer answer is that the United States does not wish to miss out on the kind of opportunities available when an entire country requires rebuilding. There are strategic as well as commercial interests in play. The downside of loftily disdaining to deal with a certain country is that other people will. That's how Syria became a Russian and/or Iranian front, which worked out suboptimally all round. And by the best guesses of the World Bank, there's around $216 billion worth of work to do. Countries on the US state sponsors of terrorism list are, in theory, disbarred from American foreign assistance, defense exports, various other commodities which may have military applications, and financial networks. American businesses are now free, more or less, to pitch to Syria and/or invest in it, and this will also now be much easier for everyone else. It is, perhaps and hopefully, a first step on a long road back for a country and a people long overdue a change of luck. For Monocle Radio, I'm Andrew Muller.
3: 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I'll have another look at the headlines at the top of the hour, but now it's time for some music.
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1: Now, Julieta Venegas is an American-born Mexican singer, songwriter, instrumentalist and producer who sings pop, rock, indie in Spanish. Here's Miss Mo Amor.

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0: 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Janet Jackson with Got Till It's Gone.
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0: More music now. Popper was born in Lithuania, only moved to Florence at 18 to study fashion design, and is now singing. Here's Popper with Gommage.

laughter, the laughter, the laughter.

0: And that was Ryoana with Sebresta. The headlines are next, followed by the Foreign Desk.
1: You are listening to Monocle Radio in association with Chanel Watches. Inspired by racing yachts, the J12 reconnects with its original inspiration and its original world, water. Both immensely soothing and peaceful, yet capable of unlimited strength. It is this breadth, balance, and singularity that define the intrinsic values of the first unisex sports watch by Chanel. A sensory icon designed to transcend horizons that has shaped the world of watchmaking for more than a quarter of a century. Chanel Watches, official timekeeper of Monocle Radio.
0: It's 20:00 in Auckland, 11:00 in Beirut, 9:00 here in London and 7:00 in Nuuk. That's the time on Monocle Radio, brought to you by Chanel Watches. Coming to you from Studio One at Midori House in London, I'm Fionnuala Sweeney. On the way ahead, can the West hold together as Washington pulls further away from NATO? We'll ask that question on the Foreign Desk. At midday London time, Chris Chermak is live from Midori House on The Briefing with an in-depth look at what's making news right around the world. And we'll be turning to the big interview. All that plus great music too. We'll take a closer look at some of the day's top stories, but first, here are the main news headlines. Rescue efforts at the site of flash floods in Tibet have been suspended because of fears over more rising water. At least 469 people have died in Nepal and hundreds are missing. Chinese authorities are concerned that a newly formed lake near the Nepal border could burst its banks, with rescuers searching for survivors worried about reports of a potential second flood. It's thought a collapsing glacier caused the initial flood. In the US, a judge has ruled that the Department of Defense acted unlawfully by designating artificial intelligence startup Anthropic a supply chain risk. The company brought the lawsuit, arguing that Defense Secretary Pete Hegseth had overstepped his authority by doing so, following Anthropic's decision not to allow the military use its AI models for surveillance or autonomous weapons. The judge described the Defense Department's move as illegal and baseless. Norway's King Harald has died. The country's royal court saying in a statement, "It is with deep grief that we announce His Majesty King Harald has passed away." Europe's longest reigning monarch was 89 and had been in hospital for the past 10 days. He became king in 1991 and was Norway's first monarch for nearly 600 years. He'll be succeeded by his son, Crown Prince Haakon. And world-famous Malian musician Salif Keita has said he will stop touring in South Africa over what he calls xenophobic violence. Tens of thousands of Africans have been voluntarily repatriated in recent months or have been repatriated by their countries, saying they have been the targets of intimidations and attacks. Keita had been due to hold a festival next month. South Africa has been hit by a wave of protests demanding that undocumented migrants leave the country. The latest unofficial deadline is September 30th. And those are the headlines on Monocle Radio.

0: 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Now it's time for the Foreign Desk.
1: Article 5 of the NATO Treaty is, as it was intended to be, a briskly plain-spoken deterrent. It's the one that says that the signatories to the NATO Treaty, now numbering 32, agree, quote, that an armed attack against one or more of them in Europe or North America shall be considered an attack against them all. Article 5, commonly known as the all-for-one, one-for-all clause, has been, since 1949, the underpinning of Europe's security. Though the only time Article 5 has been formally invoked was in defence of the United States, after the Al-Qaeda attacks of September 11, 2001, everyone understands that the deterrent codified by Article 5 is directed towards Russia. The implicit threat is, bite off a chunk of Estonia, however small, seize a village in Norway, however remote, sink a Bulgarian minesweeper, however harmless, and risk the retaliation of the mightiest military force ever fielded, i.e. that of the United States. However, since Donald Trump was elected US president in 2016, and especially since Donald Trump was re-elected US president in 2024, Europe and American allies elsewhere have been left grasping for an answer to a singularly discomforting question. What if, in extremis, the Yanks aren't coming? Or, if you're Denmark in particular, what if the Yanks are coming, but they're not on our side? Accordingly, and wisely, those countries still preferring to think of themselves as American allies are nevertheless seeking new and or better friends within and without formal alliances. Sweden has agreed a strategic partnership with Canada. Canada is working on submarines with Norway and Germany. Germany has created a nuclear steering group with France. Further afield, Japan and the Philippines are now partners in a military access relationship, and South Korea this week semi-stood up by the United States in its annual joint exercises has become one of Europe's biggest defense suppliers. This past Sunday, less theoretically, a Russian drone which had drifted over Romania was shot down by a Spanish F/A-18. Are there upsides to these recalibrations? Are there downsides for the United States? And can the West stay intact without America holding it together? This is the Foreign Desk.
2: This shows that actually the cooperation here in Europe is strengthening. So this gives a very clear signal also to Russia that we are determined.
3: South Korea and European countries are in many ways in the sort of same shoes. They are dealing with increasingly intensifying security threats posed by their neighbors.

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1: The United States more than with the United States.
2: The United States, of course, remains absolutely key to NATO, the Transatlantic Alliance. And there's a lot of discussions right now in many think tanks across Europe about what is the European way of war, what would happen if the US were to be less involved in the defense of Europe or not at all, especially in the case of a two-theater war. So, for instance, US military involvement in the Indo-Pacific or the Middle East at the same time with a conflict in Europe. So those discussions are very live. But I think there is also a realization that the US remains absolutely central to NATO, especially when it comes to very specific capabilities that only the US has, for instance, in terms of air and missile defense or long precision strikes, and of course, the nuclear umbrella over Europe. At the same time, there is this trend to try to work more closely both among themselves as Europeans, but also with Canada, but also, of course, in particular with Ukraine and with Indo-Pacific partners, especially South Korea and Japan.
1: I mean, that said, NATO does seem to be changing. Something is shifting. You wrote ahead yourself of this year's NATO summit in Ankara about something called NATO 3.0. What do we mean by that?
2: For many years, you'll remember we've been talking about burden sharing in NATO, fairer burden sharing between Europe and the United States and North America. The focus now is on burden shifting. So not just burden sharing, but burden shifting. And that's already started. So the idea is what NATO 3.0 amounts to is basically the Europeans taking the lead in the conventional defense of the continent, which you would say makes sense, while the Americans remain involved and continue to contribute, but less, focusing on the specific capabilities that the Europeans don't have, and also maintaining the nuclear deterrent.
1: But within that idea, though, of NATO 3.0, are you noticing any new relationships developing, whether bilaterally, trilaterally, or whichever laterally you like, among European nations? Are there some that are working more closely together than they used to?
2: I would say there's a veritable spaghetti junction of regional and minilateral, multilateral formats dealing with security in Europe. And there's lots of acronyms from, NORDEFCO, the Nordic Defence Corporation, the JEF, the UK-led Joint Expeditionary Force. But the reality is that the majority of Europe's fighting force is concentrated in what is known as the E3, the European big three countries, which are France, Germany, and the UK, potentially in the E5, also taking into account Poland and Italy. But when you look at the political realities in these countries over the next year or so, they practically all face domestic and political problems, elections, instability, division, domestic division. So while in terms of capabilities, perhaps 85% of Europe's fighting force is in these big European countries, the question of political leadership and the will to lead still remains unresolved. What we also see are coalitions of the willing. And we've seen a couple of those recently. One is for Ukraine. Mm-hmm. What would happen as a ceasefire in Ukraine? How would the Europeans, together with other partners, contribute to keeping that peace? And the other one is regarding freedom of navigation in the Strait of Hormuz. And those coalitions of the willing are interesting because they are both outside of NATO and outside the EU.

0: They have some military planning capability, but I would argue that they are mainly political tools. They are tools to demonstrate, in particular to the United States, that the Europeans are there, the Europeans are willing to play their part and are actively planning to do so. So it's more to create political space to negotiate with the United States rather than just go ahead and do stuff on their own militarily.
1: That was Oana Lungescu, former NATO principal spokesperson. This is the Foreign Desk. This is the Foreign Desk on Monocle Radio. Europe's security should matter, ideally, to all of Europe, but for obvious reasons, it matters most to those European countries closest to Russia, and especially those European countries to whose territory Russia may still believe itself entitled. Well, joining us now from Tallinn is Hanno Pevkur, Defence Minister of Estonia. Minister, first of all, in general, have you noticed in the last year and a half or so any kind of shift in relations among European countries having to adjust for the idea that the United States might not be as reliable as it once was?
2: Well, what I've seen is that there is definitely a shift after the new administration started to work in the White House, that the European countries have a clear understanding that we need to take more responsibility. I see the shift also in many decisions. So one, of course, what we've done here in the Baltics, that we are above 5% already. Lithuanians are above 5%. Latvians mm-hmm. should be there next year. But the main message still is, and the main understanding is that, yes, it is our responsibility to take care of about our own security here in Europe. And of course, we need to keep also good partnership with the United States because, just together we are stronger and deterrence works much better than, alone.
1: I mean, this is obviously not at all theoretical for Estonia. You and your two fellow Baltic states are literally on the front lines of this. Have you been making, I guess, greater efforts to forge closer bilateral ties with other European countries, especially your neighbours Sweden and Finland, who are now members of NATO along with Estonia?
2: Not only Sweden and Finland, but we still have the understanding that when we take the force presence and troops presence here in Estonia, then we clearly understand that the change we've seen also when we start from the core level, then the German-Netherlands core took the responsibility just a few months back mm-hmm. over the Estonian and Latvian territory. Our main allies here in Estonia are the countries who are present. So the United Kingdom as a main contributor to the foreign forward land forces and then also France, who is really contributing a lot, and the cooperation is really excellent. And of course, Americans are also here. And by the way, just a few hours back, they shot down the drone over the Latvian airspace, or in Latvian airspace. So this shows that actually the cooperation here in Europe is strengthening. So this gives a very clear signal also to Russia that we are determined and when we are ready to defend every inch of not only of NATO's territory, but specifically here every inch of the territory which is neighboring to Russia.
1: Estonia is not alone, obviously, in having bought quite a lot from South Korea in the last couple of years. We've seen huge purchases of South Korean kit from Norway, Poland, among others. Is there a particular reason why South Korean kit has become so popular among European militaries?
2: Well, when we take the situation we have at the moment in our neighborhood, then we clearly understand that we need to deter Russia, and then we need to be ready to defend our countries and then the alliance today. This means that we need to have the kit, we need to have the capabilities. So that means that we have already a significant amount of canine howitzers which are in the neighborhood, and it's very good to cooperate also from that perspective. We are diversifying a bit of our equipment, but also South Koreans have been very, very flexible from two perspectives, I would say. One is the delivery time, and this is the most important at the moment, that how quickly you can get something. And secondly, also what is important for Estonia is also the localization. So we've seen that we want to increase our capabilities on the industry level and capacities on the industry level. And South Koreans have been very flexible also to come to Estonia, to work with our companies, to invest to Estonia. So and also to be honest, the price level is very competitive. So I believe that, when you take these three components, like delivery time, quality, and the price, then South Korea is offering very good options. And I add also from Estonian perspective, the fourth dimension, which is the localization of the production.
1: Mm-hmm. Minister, thank you for joining us. That was Hanno Pevkur, Estonia's defense minister. You're listening to The Foreign Desk. This is The Foreign Desk on Monocle Radio. If any one country has benefited from Europe's scramble to adjust to its new reality, it is South Korea, whose military kit, as we heard from our previous guest, has found clients across the continent. Well, joining us now in our studio is Dr. Lammy Kim, IISS Korea Chair in Advanced Technologies, National Security and Defense. First of all, we want to ask about South Korea's emergence as a supplier of military kit to Europe in particular. Is it surprising to you that South Korea has so quickly become such an important supplier?
3: Well, it was not that surprising because South Korea has maintained a robust defense industrial base out of necessity, really, because of persistent threats it is facing from its neighbor in the north. And so South Korea has the capability to produce weapons at scale, at speed, at competitive prices because it has guaranteed buyer, which is the South Korean military. Mm-hmm. But unfortunately, when Russia invaded Ukraine in full scale in 2022, South Korea, that was an unfortunate event, obviously. However, South Korea was able to fill this urgent security and capability gaps in Europe by helping European countries like Poland and others to fill their urgent security defense capability gaps.
1: But how is that opportunity seen from South Korea? Is it just a commercial thing, or is there an element of South Korea thinking it can also build strategic partnerships with Western countries which aren't the United States?
3: Yeah, sure. Especially because South Korea and European countries are in many ways in the sort of same shoes, in the sense that they are dealing with increasingly intensifying security threats posed by their neighbors, while the U.S.'s security guarantee or security commitment is declining. And so South Korea and European countries are natural partners these days to join forces, and especially South Korea and Poland are significantly strengthening their ties. Of course, when a country supplies defense goods and weapons to another country, their relationship tends to become tighter. Mm-hmm. And I think that Poland and South Korea relationship is really developing from a commercial partnership to a strategic partnership. One example of that is that they agreed to backfill each other's weapons stockpiles in emergency situations. Mm-hmm. That is a sign of this developing strategic partnership between the two countries.
1: But is there also an element of, because a lot of the European countries are having to rethink relationships because everybody is now concerned about whether or not the United States is still a reliable partner. And obviously, just this week, we have seen President Trump abruptly scaling back the annual exercises between the United States and South Korea. Is this a worry that South Korea is now starting to have as well, that this relationship we have banked on for at least 70 years is no longer quite what we thought it was?
3: Right. The credibility of the U.S. security guarantee has been questioned over and over again, not by only by South Korea, but also by France and other countries. And these countries rely heavily on the U.S.'s nuclear extended deterrence and defense capabilities in general. The first Trump administration already made a lot of South Koreans worry. Mm-hmm. But the second term, I think the President Biden did a pretty good job in restoring the relationship. But I think Trump's comeback to the White House is really making it very, very difficult for South Korea to believe that this alliance is are going to be sustainable and trustworthy for the long term.
1: Is it imaginable that anything might shift in terms of South Korea's thinking about Ukraine directly? Because so far, South Korea hasn't supplied Ukraine with actual military kit. It has provided humanitarian assistance. Mm-hmm. And you can, of course, argue that providing any assistance to a country at war is effectively military assistance. But what is the reason for that squeamishness, if you like, right. And might it change?
3: Yeah, sure. But I like to note that South Korea supplied ammunition to Ukraine indirectly through mm-hmm. the United States, but that was a quite significant number. But the reason why South Korea is reluctant to provide lethal weapons to Ukraine directly is because, first of all, there is a political and legal restrictions. South Korea had maintained a long-standing policy of refraining from supplying arms to those countries that are at war. And then there are some legal restrictions. But I think, though, when there is a political will, I think the South Korean government can provide at least, like, defensive weapons like air defense systems, mm-hmm. which Ukraine needs the most. That is one reason. But another reason is that South Korea also worries that if South Korea provides lethal weapons to Ukraine, then Russia might retaliate by providing North Korea with sensitive military technologies. But one could argue that Russia may or may not do that, and reportedly is already doing it anyway. And so I've been arguing that if South Korea really wants to become a trusted security partner for Europe, then they should consider whatever benefits they see in maintaining an okay relationship with Russia against the benefits that it's probably missing out by strengthening ties with Europe.
1: But does it enter into South Korea's calculations, do you think, one way or the other, that we're not very far from a point at which Europe could be defending itself with South Korean kit against North Korean soldiers?
3: Yeah, that is a very good point. And also, I think South Korea should also consider another benefit of providing air defense systems to Ukraine, which is that the short-range missiles that Russia is using against Ukraine are KN-23, the kind of missiles that North Korea will use against South Korea if there is a war situation. Then South Korean missile defense system, having experience, you know, in defending against North Korean missiles, could be a advantage for South Korea's military operations.
1: South Korea has stated its ambition of expanding further as a arms exporter. It wants to become one of the top four in the world. Is this at all controversial in South Korea? Does it register as a political issue, or is there just consensus that that's fine if people want to buy this stuff?
3: Well, I haven't really seen significant resistance. Of course, there are some, you know, peace activists that are against selling weapons to other countries, but I think most countries understand that because South Korea is also technically at war and in this position of mm-hmm. perennially deterring North Korea, providing weapon systems to other countries will help them deter from their adversaries. So I don't really think that there has been a significant position.
1: And just finally, the war in Ukraine itself, has it really registered as an issue in South Korea, or does it just seem like it's a very, very long way away?
3: Well, South Koreans are very sympathetic to what Ukrainians are going through. I mean, South Korean people, many of them who experienced the Korean War and the Japanese colonial period, are still alive. And so it was very shocking to South Koreans to see that this territorial grabs can still happen. And also, I think that it's making a lot of South Koreans think that war on the Korean Peninsula could happen at this day and age. And so, South Koreans don't consider this war as some sort of a distant, you know, unrelated thing, especially when North Korea is sending troops and weapons to Russia.
1: And is there a hope, do you think, among South Korean leadership that in that kind of extremist, like a war on the Korean Peninsula, that South Korea's new friends in Europe might be helpful?
3: Well, I certainly agree with that statement. I think that the current administration is not very... the current administration is very concerned about provoking Russia too much. But I totally agree that there is a possibility that, you know, a war could occur in South Korea on the Korean Peninsula, then having more friends in Europe and other continents will help South Korea.
1: That was Dr. Lammy Kim, IISS Korea Chair in Advanced Technologies, National Security and Defense. This is the Foreign Desk. This is the Foreign Desk with me, Andrew Muller. Finally on this week's show, though the present US administration has often seemed keen to convey the impression that there is little it cares less about than the comfort and security of its European partners, it is possible that America's detachment may also come at a cost to America. We're joined now by Ian Brzezinski, Senior Fellow at the Atlantic Council and former US Deputy Assistant Secretary of Defense for Europe and NATO Policy. Ian, let's start by testing the very premise of this episode. Do you perceive from your side of the Atlantic a reorienting of relations among European countries?
4: Yes, there is an animation of kind of subgroups and regional coalitions that you're seeing. They're becoming a tad more operational, a little bit more active. But I wouldn't say that they've reached a point where they're replacing the current structural foundation of transatlantic security, which of course is built around NATO. But their increased activity is noticeable.
1: But is it extending credit where due too far to conclude that what we're seeing is what the White House, the Donald Trump White House, that is, wanted? Is this the result of some strategy on their part, or is this something else they've sort of lost control of?
4: Well, the administration would like to claim that its forceful leadership has caused the Europeans to take on greater responsibility. And, you know, you can't argue that isn't a factor, but you can make the case the way the Trump administration has gone about its approach to Europe has generated real concern about America's commitment and America's leadership in the transatlantic community. And it's amounting to basically a dilution of two longstanding principles that have guided U.S. national security policy and have been the basis of the transatlantic security relationship. And that is a belief in the United States by the administration that the United States has vital interests in Europe. This administration doesn't seem to believe that. Mm. Second, it's abandoning a longstanding principle of defending forward, certainly as it applies to Europe. They want to dilute, if not eliminate, that principle. That's why they're calling for these force reductions. And, you know, at a certain point, you know, U.S. forces are going to go below a threshold. I'd argue it's crossed that, a 60,000 permanent presence in Europe, in which the United States will be able to credibly lead and credibly demonstrate readiness to fight for European security, to fight for transatlantic security if the need arises.
1: I mean, all that said, you did say recently at the 3C summit in Dubrovnik that Europe should still take the long bet on the United States. In your view, why should Europe make that bet? Wouldn't the wise move for Europe now to be to assume that the United States wouldn't turn up in extreme crisis and plan accordingly, and then sort of be pleasantly surprised if the United States does?
4: Well, I think it's a question that's an assumption that they probably should make about the Trump administration. Mm. And what they're doing now are steps in the right direction to mitigate the risk that he's created here in that regard. But to assume that Trump's perception of American interests in Europe, Trump's readiness to defend Europe, so to speak, defend Europe with Europe, so to speak, is the inevitable direction, irreversible direction of U.S. national security policy, I would say is premature. And the reason why I say that is because Trump's view of the world, Trump's view of the transatlantic security relationship is not reflective of the American politic. In fact, his view is a very small minority, a minute minority of that politic. And as we discussed in Dubrovnik and in Greece, when you look at the American politic and you look at, you know, the American national security establishment, their transatlanticist in orientation, Congress, 90%, 80%, 90% of members of Congress are transatlanticists. In fact, legislation that is moving through Congress today in the National Defense Authorization Act has language reasserting the importance of NATO to American security. It has language in there intended to inhibit the president's ability to further withdraw forces. It even has language in the House bill that signals desire for a permanent American military presence in Poland. Congress is supportive of Ukraine. There's language for more security assistance to Ukraine in these bills. And this is not surprising because that's the way most Americans think. And when you go out in the American public, you find that, you know, some steadily 60 to 70% of the American public think that NATO is a worthy investment. They believe that the United States should sustain or increase its security commitment to Europe. And when you go to the MAGA base, and we talked about this before, it's really interesting because they're among the most transatlantic elements of the American public. You know, maybe 49%, now I'm a year late and there's a new poll out, but roughly 49, 50% of the MAGA base think NATO is important. More importantly, 70, 71% of them believe that if a NATO ally is attacked, the United States should militarily defend that ally. Think of Russia attacking an Estonia. That's higher than moderate Republicans and higher than Democrats, which are around 65 and 55%. So it would be premature for Europe to say America's commitment is done and over. And I'm more worried about the Europeans overreacting to Trump, making it more likely that his vision of the world will become the enduring reality. They need to be careful about how they respond to Trump and, you know, take a long view on the United States.
1: Leaving aside the misapprehension that the Trump administration may be making of the American public and indeed its own base, are there, as you see it, potential strategic hazards here for the United States in Europe recalibrating itself internally in this manner? Thinking both in terms, most obviously perhaps just in terms of procurement, if more European countries start thinking, well, why should we buy America's kit when we can either work towards building our own or buying from each other? Or it would not be the first time in the history of the two continents that a massively tooled up Europe has ended up causing more problems than it solved for the United States.
4: Well, I think there are two dimensions here. There's a commercial dimension, and I would say it's the kind of the least important. But yes, Trump has created a dynamic where he's actually pushing European business away from American defense manufacturers. Before, they would just buy American without hesitancy and actually in confidence, because that was the way to tie in tightly with the U.S. military, which is the most effective forms of defense. Now they're going to hedge and they're going to turn away, and we're going to lose business in the long run. But more importantly is a point I think you were kind of knocking on, which is, what does a Europe look like without a robust American security commitment? That's a Europe without American leadership. And that's a Europe that goes back to the pre-war, not Cold War, but pre-World War II era. And think of those, not just World War I and World War II, but the centuries of conflict that besieged and brought and wreaked destruction across Europe. I think a Europe without robust American leadership, and robust American leadership requires robust military presence, you're going to have a Europe that's going to be potentially much more unstable, much more vulnerable to outside aggression. It will be a Europe that will have a higher risk of internal aggression. And that's not to anyone's benefit, as history has shown.
1: That was Ian Brzezinski, Senior Fellow at the Atlantic Council and former US Deputy Assistant Secretary of Defense for Europe and NATO Policy. That's it for this episode of The Foreign Desk. We'll be back next week, and look out for The Foreign Desk Explainer, available every Wednesday. The Foreign Desk was produced by Anita Riota and Lily Austin. They also produced The Foreign Desk Explainer. Thanks also this week to Christy O'Grady. To contact The Foreign Desk team, you can email Anita at aer@monocle.com. 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
5: Kiki is a five-member South Korean girl group under Starship Entertainment. 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

and that is Infinity Song, an American soft rock R&B band composed of siblings Abraham, Angle, Israel and Momo Boyd. They're based in New York City, and that was Hurricane. The headlines are coming up, followed by The Big Interview on Monocle Radio.

0: You are listening to Monocle Radio in association with Chanel Watches. The strength of the Caliber 12.1 manufacture movement lies in its uncompromising robustness. Yet it is the infinite smoothness with which it delivers the seconds that guarantees the J12's flawless chronometric precision. Visible behind is a perfectly circular oscillating weight and 191 meticulously assembled components reflecting the prowess of the Caliber 12.1, the embodiment of Chanel's watchmaking excellence with understated strength. Chanel Watches, official timekeeper of Monocle Radio.
1: It's 1800 in Tokyo, 11 a.m. in Barcelona, 10 a.m. here in London, and 6 a.m. in São Paulo. That's the time on Monocle Radio, brought to you by Chanel Watches. Coming up this hour, we'll be turning to the big interview. Then at 11 a.m. London time on The Urbanist, how New York plans to reimagine its famous Fifth Avenue and its city bus system. After that, Chris Chermak and the briefing team will bring you up to date with the day's big stories. That's live at midday, London time. All that, plus some very groovy music as well. But first, here's Fionnuala Sweeney with the day's main news headlines.
2: Rescue efforts at the site of flash floods in Tibet have been suspended because of fears over more rising water. At least 469 people have died in Nepal and hundreds are missing. Chinese authorities are concerned that a newly formed lake near the Nepal border could burst its banks, with rescuers searching for survivors worried about reports of a potential second flood. It's thought a collapsing glacier caused the initial flood. In the US, a judge has ruled that the Department of Defense acted unlawfully by designating artificial intelligence startup Anthropic a supply chain risk. The company brought the lawsuit, arguing that Defense Secretary Pete Hegseth had overstepped his authority by doing so, following Anthropic's decision not to allow the military use its AI models for surveillance or autonomous weapons. The judge described the Defense Department's move as illegal and baseless. Norway's King Harald has died. The country's royal court saying in a statement, "It is with deep grief that we announce His Majesty King Harald has passed away." Europe's longest reigning monarch was 89 and had been in hospital for the past 10 days. He became king in 1991 and was Norway's first monarch for nearly 600 years. He'll be succeeded by his son, Crown Prince Haakon. And world-famous Malian musician Salif Keita has said he will stop touring in South Africa over what he calls xenophobic violence. Tens of thousands of Africans have been voluntarily repatriated in recent months or have been repatriated by their countries, saying they have been the targets of intimidations and attacks. Keita had been due to hold a festival next month. South Africa has been hit by a wave of protests demanding that undocumented migrants leave the country. The latest unofficial deadline is September 30th. And those are the headlines on Monocle Radio.

0: 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Now it's time for the big interview.
1: I mean, I've been at Nobel for a little bit more than a year. And during last year, we had a lot of strategic discussions, as you often have when you have a new executive director coming in. And one of the discussions that we had was, I mean, the Nobel organization, as well as almost any other organization, would like to be a courageous organization. But when we discussed what will the coming years be like and what kind of courage will be extra important, being responsible for the Nobel Prizes. And then we said that the courage that we'll really need the coming years is integrity. Integrity is one of our core values, and we take that really seriously. This is an organization that really has integrity in its core.
2: The Nobel Foundation has a storied history dating back all the way to Alfred Nobel, the famous Swedish inventor of dynamite, who out of guilt, of course, pivoted later in life and created the Nobel Prizes for Peace and the Sciences in his will. But few years in Nobel's history will have been as turbulent for the organization as the last one, with one Donald Trump becoming U.S. president in January 2025 and quickly turning his attention to the Peace Prize and consequently excoriating the award for not giving it to him at the end of that year. Well, this year, the Nobel Foundation celebrates its 125th anniversary, and its executive director, Hanna Hjarne, tells me that she's proud to back the integrity of the Nobel Prize, its process, and the work of the Nobel Foundation behind it. The foundation itself is also preparing to take on a more public-facing role in the coming years, as it plans a new headquarters in Stockholm that will become a home for the world's Nobel laureates and anyone else needing their own thirst for knowledge quenched. Hanna Hjarne has had a long and distinguished career in journalism, most recently as head of the Swedish public radio broadcaster Sveriges Radio. She joined the Nobel Foundation as executive director at the start of last year, same time as Trump. I'm Chris Chermak, and I spoke with Hanna Hjarne for the big interview. Hanna Hjarne, welcome to Midori House.
1: Thank you.
2: So I can't help but make this link to start, that you began your job as executive director of the Nobel Foundation in January 2025. Somebody else also began a second term in 2025. What a time to start.
1: Yes, I've been at Nobel for 1.5 years almost, and I came from the media sector. So I'm a media executive from the beginning. So I used to be head of the Swedish equivalent to the BBC, the Swedish National Television. But it has been very interesting to join Nobel and to also work with sort of pursuing knowledge internationally, because that's basically what we do.
2: Absolutely, and we will get to some of that. But first, I did want to ask you actually about sort of your past career running Swedish public television, if you will. What was it like to make a switch from being a journalist to doing something like the Nobel Foundation? How different was that? What kind of different hat was it for you?
1: Being a journalist and having worked as a media executive for a very long time, actually since I was a teenager, basically, there are actually quite a lot of similarities. I've always been interested in science, always been interested in culture, and working as a journalist, I mean, you try always to tell

0: You're listening to Monocle Radio.
1: When it comes to peace and when it comes to literature and culture, and so it's really a blessing.
2: And how did your own mindset change when you think about what you're doing now? Before, you were communicating to the public very directly as a media executive and a journalist. Is that still part of your role now? How do you see your role as executive director of the Nobel Foundation in terms of your outreach to the public?
1: Well, the Nobel Foundation and the Nobel work basically is about pursuing knowledge and lifting up the laureates and lifting up their achievements and doing that worldwide. I mean, we're doing this interview in London because today, when this interview is recorded, we have a Nobel arrangement together with the Royal Society, with Nobel laureates that are going to talk about how science could be transformed, affected, different when AI is transforming a lot of things in society. How will that also affect science? So we do arrangements like that from the Nobel side with laureates all over the world. And we have digital channels, we work with different media companies, and in different ways we lift up the laureates and their achievements. Alfred Nobel himself, sort of the founder of the prize, he put it in his will where he stated what the prize should be like, that he wanted it to be awarded to people that had made achievement that had really benefited to humankind, that have really done things that have changed people's life for the better, and to lift up that and to put that forward and to give us as much outreach as possible. That's one of the biggest tasks.
2: You mentioned AI there, and I want to maybe get back to that at some point. But I wanted to first also ask about the big prize, the Nobel Peace Prize, because there too, I think it's interesting that as journalists, we cover conflict a lot. We cover peace. We cover negotiations. We think about how to present conflicts to the public. Now you're in some ways perhaps an advocate for peace, for those who promote peace. Have you thought about it that way? Was that something that you always had, even as a journalist?
1: When it comes to the Peace Prize and the prize awarding work, it's with the other prizes too. We have expert groups that in every field that select the laureates. So they are doing the research, they are working with, and they do really an in-depth job, a really profound work. So the Nobel Foundation, the role of the foundation is to sort of to look at the prizes in a long-term perspective and to, in a way, lift up the prizes and always have a very long-term perspective. And if I think of my former job as a media executive compared to this one, that's one of the biggest changes, that here we really have the long-term perspective. This year is the 125th anniversary for the Nobel Prizes. The first prizes were awarded in 1901. And we want the Nobel Prizes to be strong for at least another 125 years. So the perspective of working with the Nobel Prizes is truly a long-term perspective compared to before when I was a media executive, also being head of different news organizations, both in radio, in TV, and on the newspaper side, and always digitally. Of course, you have a much shorter time span and sometimes more short-sighted. This is a really long-term perspective when it comes to Nobel. We're looking at sort of achievements that has really had a positive effect on people's lives for decades to come.
2: The last year that you had, particularly when it came to the focus on the Nobel Peace Prize, did it perhaps help to have a long-term perspective? Would you have had a very different mindset if you were still a journalist with all the focus on Donald Trump and the lobbying and everything that was happening? And we can get into some aspects of that, but I'm just curious. This was a very short-term, immediate focus on one prize, so much attention suddenly on it. Were you trying even that moment, I guess, to take more of a long-term perspective on the prize?
1: Well, I think at the Nobel Foundation, we always have the long-term perspective. This prize, I mean, it was the first prizes were awarded in 1901. It has been through two world wars and all the things that have happened through history, good and bad, during all these years. So it's always the long-term perspective. One thing that's also special is that when the Nobel Prize was first, when it was founded and awarded 125 years ago, it was one of the sort of first truly international prizes. In the will, Alfred Nobel, the founder himself, he wrote that this prize should be awarded to

0: the achievement that had had sort of the most positive impact for humankind in every field. So it's truly international, and he really stated, regardless of nationality. And that was quite controversial at that time. So it's truly an international prize, and it's truly also a long-term perspective.
1: I'm curious, when you described before the committees involved, obviously, and so on, the committee of experts, where does lobbying come into that? Does lobbying come into that at all? There are nominations, of course, but to what extent is any of the outside noise taken into consideration by the committees?
0: I mean, I've been at Nobel for a little bit more than a year. And during last year, we had a lot of strategic discussions, as you often have when you have a new executive director coming in. And one of the discussions that we had was, I mean, the Nobel organization, as well as almost any other organization, would like to be a courageous organization. But when we discussed what will the coming years be like, and what kind of courage will be extra important being responsible for the Nobel Prizes? And then we said that the courage that we'll really need the coming years is integrity. Mm-hmm. Integrity is one of our core values, and we take that really seriously. So this is an organization that really has integrity in its core.
1: I wonder if you could describe the Nobel Foundation's presence in Sweden, in the Swedish public eye, which is where you come from as well, because I am going to add here that embarrassing thing that I'm sure some listeners have around the world, which is this imagination that, of course, Nobel is in Norway and not necessarily in Sweden. And I'm curious, I'm sure you get that from time to time, but therefore, like, how much is the Nobel Foundation, the Nobel traditions in the Swedish public consciousness as opposed to Norway's?
0: Well, I think that, I mean, Nobel is really right into the minds of every Swede and every Norwegian. Actually, at that time when Alfred Nobel wrote his will, he did that actually in Paris in 1895. When he wrote his will, Sweden and Norway were the same country. So they were divided in 1905, and the first prizes were awarded in 1901. And he himself stated that he wanted the Peace Prize to be awarded in Oslo, all the scientific prizes and the literature prize to be awarded in Sweden. So that's why we have the two countries together. In my work, I go back and forth between Sweden and Norway.
1: Does it help in that sense that I understand you also worked as a foreign correspondent for a time in Norway? I mean, did that give you a different appreciation, perhaps, for the Nobel Prize's history?
0: Yeah, and this was a long time ago. I was since my background is journalistic and journalism, I used to be a foreign correspondent for the Swedish radio, working in Norway for a couple of years. But this was a long time ago. It was in the 90s. But of course, it gave me sort of an in-depth understanding of Norway, about sort of societal discussions about how the country works. And that's really truly good to have. And also, as a correspondent, I was there for a couple of years when the prize was awarded too, so I followed it a bit from the journalistic view.
1: Do you remember which prize you covered when you were in Norway?
0: Oh, there were several ones, and it was a lot about also covering the ceremonies and, in a way, the differences and the similarities between Sweden and Norway.
1: Another question for international listeners who wouldn't know about the process, but tell us more about the Nobel Foundation itself and what your day-to-day is like, what you do beyond the giving of prizes.
0: Well, sort of the whole foundation's work is centered around actually what Alfred Nobel wrote in his will in 1895. And it hasn't been a single day since I started as executive director at the foundation. Well, every day I've been in some kind of conversation where there have been references to the will. I guess he would have been maybe surprised, but at least pleased, if he knew that this is really, truly a living document. So we always go back to the will. What did he really state and what did he really want? And doing so, we have, of course, the Nobel Foundation sort of oversees the Nobel activities. In the Nobel activities is, of course, the announcements in October every year, where there is one Nobel Prize announced during a week every day. And then we have a big prize awarding ceremony in Sweden and Norway, and a big banquet in Sweden and Norway in December. But then every day, year around, we also work with lifting up the Nobel Prizes and the achievements and the laureates in different ways. So we have like digital channels, social media channels. We work with different corporations to do this. We arrange meetings with Nobel laureates all throughout the world in London now, just a few days ago in Madrid, before that in Japan. We're going to South Korea soon. So we're in different parts of the world all the time. Also arranging meetings around the Nobel laureates. And a lot of the times these are open meetings for anyone to attend. We do the meetings in cooperation, usually with universities or with scientific foundations throughout the world. And we also all the time try to arrange meetings between laureates and young students. And that's truly strong, because the laureates, they are so generous with their knowledge, with their lives, what has been easy in life, what has been really hard, their mistakes they have made. Some of them had difficulties in school and did find their paths a bit later. And they're truly open with this, all the struggles that they've had. And to meet some of the most brilliant persons alive and to hear them talk openly about both totally amazing things that they have achieved, but also their lives, how it has been, and what choices they had made and what they think about their life is truly inspiring. And also what we know from global surveys is that young generations today tend to have a more dark picture of their future compared to other generations. But what the Nobel laureates bring is truly hope that some of the big questions of our time could be solved by new inventions, by things that are possible today that hasn't been possible through whole history of humankind. They are all of a sudden possible to solve. So in a way, in a problem-centric world, the Nobel Prize is solution-centric. Brilliant thing that truly gives hope to people. And to see laureates meet young people in a phase in life where when they are thinking about who am I, what do you want to do with my power, what could I achieve things that are bigger than sort of myself, those meetings are truly inspiring. And you could, I mean, if you see a laureate meeting 500-600 high school kids, every time I leave such a meeting, I truly believe that in this room, at least one child, one 15-year-old would had in that very moment made a big decision about his or her life that will be truly important. Maybe chosen a different path, maybe chosen to try to bring sort of use this person's strength to achieving brilliant things that would make all of us hear about that single person in a couple of decades.
1: Can you give me an example of that from the time that you've been in this job? Was there a particular person, a particular Nobel laureate that you remember listening to in one of these where you thought about not so much what they did, but their inspiring story to get there?
0: One of the first international visits that I joined right when I had started at Nobel was a big international event that we had in Tokyo, in Japan. We had like 8 Nobel laureates that were talking on stage and a big conference over several days. And then in the end of the conference, we took the Nobel laureates out to different schools. And I mean, Tokyo is a big city and traffic could be quite harsh. So I went together with a Nobel laureate, Bill Phillips, a physics laureate, out to a high school in Tokyo. And we were really late. It was almost 1 hour late. And we came to this big hall at this high school. And there were like 1,000 students sitting there in their school uniforms. And it was freezing cold. And they had been there for an hour waiting in straight lines for us to come. And then the laureate came up on stage and he talks about his inventions, about how to cool down atoms with the help of laser beams. And it was truly in-depth talk. And then we opened for questions. And there were so many interesting questions. Obviously, they had really prepared, so they knew a lot about his research. But then also, they asked him a lot of personal questions. How much do you work? Do you work all the time? Do you ever see your kids? And what do you think your life would have been if you didn't put so much effort into sort of your research and your work? And he answered really openly and really warm to all these students. And then we had time for one last question. And then it's a 15-year-old boy. He raises his hand and he says, I have one final question. Can I give you a hug? So he goes up on stage and you have the Nobel laureate and you have this 15-year-old boy in his school uniform hugging. And I think no one in this room will ever forget that moment. And I think it truly, in a positive sense, affected a lot of the young people's lives in the room. It was truly inspiring. And I mean, it's sort of, you hear about those, the laureates, you hear about the brilliant things that they have achieved. And I mean, they're human beings doing incredible things. And to meet them and to have sort of that generous way of talking that they have and how generous they are, it truly affects people's lives.
1: You mentioned before the importance of progress, the fact that the Nobel Prizes are solutions focused. That brings me back to AI, which you mentioned earlier as well. And I'm just curious if, also, of course, looking at the history of the Nobel Prize itself and Alfred Nobel, the reason for creating this prize in terms of not all progress is good progress. That's part of the reason he created the prize himself. To what extent does that aspect of his mission, of his past, inform what you do today? Is it part of sort of the foundation to think not all progress is good?
0: If you look at the Nobel Prizes the last years, you could see that there have been quite a few prizes where AI has been part of the solution. We had two prizes in 24, and last year there was also the Economy Prize, was for the description about what they called creative destruction, how changes, also technological changes, would affect the society and solutions for that. I mean, the coming years, we don't know who will get the prize the coming years, but that AI will have an important role when it comes to science the coming years is evident. And in the discussions that we have in London now, those are centered around AI, how AI could change, affect, improve science. So we have sort of, I mean, we're in the midst of an ongoing discussion now where we could see that AI really helps us to solve questions that has been hard to solve all through the history of humanity. But of course, there are important discussions too about the dangers with AI. So when we make arrangements with Nobel laureates, as we're doing now in London, we are also lifting up, of course, both the pros and cons and how that could affect science.
1: Now, Hannah, also when you talk about being here, all the travel you do, the public-facing side of this role, the Nobel Foundation, of course, is in the process of a new building, creating a new building back in Sweden. Tell us what that looks like, what you think about. What does the Nobel Foundation think about when it thinks about creating a new building?
0: Well, this building is going to be sort of a home for the Nobel Prizes, and in a way a home for the laureates too, a place for laureates to come back to whenever they want, and where maybe it will be sort of the public place where you're most likely to run into a Nobel laureate if you come there. So it's supposed to be a building in the center of Stockholm, like an international powerhouse for science, for literature and for peace. A building where you could see, of course, exhibitions about Alfred Nobel, about the prizes, about laureates, about the achievements and what that has meant. But also to see exhibitions about cutting-edge science, about how literature is evolving, about challenges when it comes to peace throughout the world and possibilities. We will also have the possibility to have meetings in this house. So you could come there and you could listen to laureates and other brilliant people in this house on a daily basis. And we will, of course, also spread that digitally so that it will be spread internationally. And if everything works out well now, we could start building this house at the end of 27, and then we will open it in 31. And that happens to be the 130th anniversary of the Nobel Prizes.
1: You're working with, I understand, David Chipperfield Architects in Berlin. Was there a brief given to them? What do you think about in terms of the design of a building for the Nobel Foundation?
0: David Chipperfield himself, he put it like that: this is sort of the Nobel Prize embodied in a building. So when he thinks about the architecture of the building, he says that he wants it sort of to embody the Nobel Prize. And that means that it has a dignity. This is a building that's going to be there for generations to come, for our grandchildren and their grandchildren and their grandchildren. So it's a building with dignity, and it's also a building that has sort of, it's going to be built in reused brick. So it's going to be a sustainable building, but also a building that's sort of, in a way, massive. It's something that's going to be there for a long time, but it's most of all an open building. It's open, it's accessible, it's going to be open every day, all year round, and you will be able to come there to attend, to learn from other people coming there. So it's a home for the curious.
1: So how does it fit into, do you think, the ecosystem of Stockholm as a city as well, in terms of that openness that you describe?
0: Stockholm, in many senses, is a very open city, and Sweden is an open country, in Norway too. So, I mean, that's in the heart of Nobel, of the possibility to sort of spread the word of some of the world's largest achievements, and also to the possibility to everyone, for everyone to attend and to come and to meet other interesting people and have discussions with them. So openness is sort of in the Swedish and Norwegian heart.
1: When you describe all of that, were you surprised, frankly, that the Nobel Foundation didn't have a building like this for its first 125 years or so? I mean, does this change what the Nobel Foundation does? Does it change the mission in your mind by becoming more public-facing? What does having a building do in that sense?
0: Well, having a building of this kind has actually been discussed for a very long time. It was actually discussed already when the prizes were founded from the very beginning. But then quite soon, I mean, it was a difficult time in the world then too. We were approaching the First World War. It was a lot of tension. So at that time, they had to sort of wait. But now we're going to build the building. And I think it will give us much more, so many more possibilities than we have right now. We have a museum in Stockholm and a peace center in Oslo. But this big building will give us possibilities to do much, much more than we're doing today. So really something to visit if you come to Stockholm.
1: Just finally, and I have a difficult one to end. U.S. President Donald Trump, when he did not receive the Peace Prize last time around, he said in a statement to Norway's leadership that he feels that he no longer has to think solely about peace as a result of not receiving the prize. I won't necessarily ask you to comment on that itself, but what do you want people to think about when they think of the prize and obtaining it? What motivations would you like prize winners to have?
0: The prize winners themselves.
1: Or those seeking the prize.
0: What sort of is in the very core of the Nobel Prize that Alfred Nobel himself wrote in the will is the award should be awarded to achievements that really have benefited humankind. I mean, those are really big words. But those ideas and that statement that we bring with us in all the Nobel work, that it should be awarded to things that have really benefited humankind and really groundbreaking achievements that will be of importance for not only for us who are here today, but for our grandchildren and their grandchildren. It's kind of sometimes hard to, especially to talk about, because they are really big words. But looking at the 125-year-long history of the Nobel Prizes, it's like looking at big steps for humankind that have been made. Courageous peace laureates and creative authors and also scientists that have truly solved things that we didn't really think that we were able to solve. So it has this brilliant legacy, and we aim at prizes that have that height and that dignity also in the future.
1: Hanna Harne, thank you very much for joining us.
0: Thank you so much.
1: That's all for this edition of The Big Interview. It was edited by Steph Chungu, and from me, Chris Chermak, thanks very much for listening. Until next time, goodbye.
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2: And now it's time to bring your love. So say Madonna and Sabrina Carpenter.
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0: And that's Latin Grammy-winning Brazilian singer-songwriter Vanessa da Mata. We'll be back in a minute.
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0: You're listening to Monocle Radio in association with Chanel Watches. Seven times stronger than steel, the J12 ceramic is unmatched in its resistance to abrasions over time. Yet its greatest strength lies in its softness. Polished with diamond powder, it feels as smooth as silk against the skin. Combined with the Caliber 12.1 manufacturer movement, the exceptional material embodies all the expertise and cutting-edge technology of Chanel watchmaking. An invincible softness that becomes one with whomever wears it. Chanel Watches, official timekeeper of Monocle Radio.
1: It's 20:00 in Melbourne, 13:00 in Kyiv, 11:00 here in London, and 6:00 in Havana. That's the time on Monocle Radio, brought to you by Chanel Watches. Coming to you from Studio One of Adore House in London, I'm Guy Delaunay. In a moment on The Urbanist, how New York plans to reimagine its famous Fifth Avenue and its city bus system. Then Chris Chermak and the briefing team will be here in an hour's time with top analysis on the day's big news stories, live from Adore House in London. And I'll also be around to bring you a few more of our favourite tunes, and we'll take a closer look at some of our top stories. All ahead here on Monocle Radio, but first, here at the day's main news headlines with Fionnuala Sweeney.
2: Rescue efforts at the site of flash floods in Tibet have been suspended because of fears over more rising water. At least 469 people have died in Nepal and hundreds are missing. Chinese authorities are concerned that a newly formed lake near the Nepal border could burst its banks, with rescuers searching for survivors worried about reports of a potential second flood. It's thought a collapsing glacier caused the initial flood. In the US, a judge has ruled that the Department of Defense acted unlawfully by designating artificial intelligence startup Anthropic a supply chain risk. The company brought the lawsuit, arguing that Defense Secretary Pete Hegseth had overstepped his authority by doing so, following Anthropic's decision not to allow the military use its AI models for surveillance or autonomous weapons. The judge described the Defense Department's move as illegal and baseless. Norway's King Harald has died. The country's royal court saying in a statement, "It is with deep grief that we announce His Majesty King Harald has passed away." Europe's longest reigning monarch was 89 and had been in hospital for the past 10 days. He became king in 1991 and was Norway's first monarch for nearly 600 years. He'll be succeeded by his son, Crown Prince Haakon. And world-famous Malian musician Salif Keita has said he will stop touring in South Africa over what he calls xenophobic violence. Tens of thousands of Africans have been voluntarily repatriated in recent months or have been repatriated by their countries, saying they have been the targets of intimidations and attacks. Keita had been due to hold a festival next month. South Africa has been hit by a wave of protests demanding that undocumented migrants leave the country. The latest unofficial deadline is September 30th. And those are the headlines on Monocle Radio.

0: We'll be joining Andrew Tuck for his weekly dose of urbanism in a short while. First, though, let's take a look back to this morning on The Globalist when I spoke to our correspondent Gregory Scruggs about the revival of the Canadian Pacific port, Prince Rupert.
1: The railroad baron who charted out that the flattest route through the Rockies to the northernmost ice-free deep water natural harbor here in Prince Rupert, thus making it a shorter sailing time to Asia. He had these grand plans. It was going to be the Vancouver of the North, one of Canada's great cities. And sadly, he did indeed perish thanks to that iceberg.
0: My goodness. And I'm sort of talking about it today, doing things and being ideally placed. Has it been forgotten in the past 115 years or so, or am I doing it down a bit there?
1: It hasn't been forgotten, but I think it's only now living up to its potential. So they did build the railroad, right? And you can unload a container of cargo here, put it on a train, and it can go clear across Canada or down into the U.S., where indeed, you know, most of the goods imported through Prince Rupert are ultimately destined. And that's only been the case actually for about 20 years when they opened their first container terminal. But, you know, it's the third largest port in Canada behind Vancouver and Montreal. And with the kind of growth we're seeing, including this export facility that opened today, they actually anticipate becoming the second largest port by 2030. So, again, this is a city of 10,000 people whose, at least its port, will be more significant than that of Montreal, which is, you know, Canada's second city.
0: And you've been there, we've seen your piece in the magazine, and for people who haven't yet had a chance to pick it up and have a read of it, I do recommend it because it's a fascinating tale, quite apart from anything else. But as you say, it now takes on new geopolitical significance with this trade war that we've got brewing between Canada and the United States. This obviously gives Canada a way out in a different way.
1: That's right. So I came back to Prince Rupert along with about 200 other dignitaries. These are, C-suite executives, managing directors and the like from maritime, freight and logistics companies, port authorities, political figures as well from across Canada for the grand opening of this this export facility for which I got the sneak preview in our September issue. And maybe let's take a listen to British Columbia's Transport Minister, Mike Farnworth, and how he framed the significance of today's grand opening.
2: We are 4 million square miles of the second largest nation on Earth with incredible potential of resources beyond imagination that the rest of the world wants and needs. At a time when we have uncertainty geopolitically, we have issues with our friends and neighbors to the south, the world needs strong, stable, reliable trading partners. And that's what Canada is. And that's the future of this project and the Port of Prince Rupert.
1: So what Farnworth's getting at there is really relevant to the news of the last week. I mean, it's sort of juicy as a journalist to come back at a time when the news here is dominated by the U.S.-Canada trade war. Of course, Canada walked away from those trade talks just under a week ago. And what gave Mark Carney the backbone to tell his team, come on home, we're not taking this deal, are precisely the investments in export infrastructure like this facility CanExport that opened today. Because Canada knows there will be short-term pain going into a trading war with what remains its biggest trading partner and an economy that, you know, that dwarfs Canada's. But they can see this long-term vision that there will be new revenue, new trade, new sources of economic opportunity beyond the United States. And they're working at speed to bring that kind of infrastructure online.
0: I imagine you're feeling very proud that you had the foresight, Greg, to do a piece on Prince Rupert for the September issue of Monocle magazine.

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1: That bet, but what I got as a consolation prize was indeed a renewed trade war that made the story quite newsworthy this week.
2: Indeed. And just one final thing briefly. Is it now your favorite place, Greg, in Canada?
1: It is growing on me. You know, I came in July when they had a rare bout of sunshine, and this is famously the rainiest city in Canada. And it did seem quite a bit like paradise on earth, this temperate rainforest with the bright sunshine. I came back today and Mother Nature ordered up some more traditional Prince Rupert weather, and indeed actually went out on a paddleboard this afternoon after the festivities just to clear my head a bit, and proceeded to get sopping wet in the rain, although I did see a few bald eagles and some harbor seals.
2: Gregory Scruggs talking to me earlier today on The Globalist. You can listen back online now or tune in. The Globalist is live every weekday at 7 a.m. London time here on Monocle Radio. Now, though, it's time to join Andrew Tuck for The Urbanist.

0: wanted to create a better pedestrian experience, which means getting rid of some car traffic. And it's really an expansion of the sidewalks and beautifying them.
1: How do you revamp one of the world's great luxury brand shopping streets? This is The Urbanist, Monocle's programme all about the cities we live in, and I'm your host, Andrew Tuck. On today's episode, we speak to the woman behind the overhaul of New York's Fifth Avenue as the streetscape prepares for its first major update in over a century. Then, talking of New York streets, we hear from the city's Department of Transportation Commissioner about the new mayor's plans to update the bus network. Plus, we discover why live-work arrangements aren't just good for residents, but can have a positive effect on the city as a whole. That's all ahead, right here on The Urbanist with me, Andrew Tuck. Fifth Avenue is one of the most famous streets in New York. Known for its luxury retailers, its Midtown section is often cited as one of the most expensive shopping streets in the world. Well, currently the strip is undergoing a $400 million US dollar overhaul. And heading up the Future of Fifth Committee, which is managing the transformation, is Madeline Wills. Madeline has experience bringing projects to pass in the tricky environment that's New York City, having previously led the Hudson River Park Trust through major developments there, and before that, having worked with the city's Economic Development Corporation on rebuilding Lower Manhattan post 9/11. I recently spoke with Madeline about her organisation's plans to ensure that the Fifth Avenue streetscape lives up to the expectations of its luxury clientele. But I began by asking, given the nearing 25th anniversary of the 9/11 attacks, how her work in developing New York began.
0: Before 9/11, I was a television producer, but I was also very interested in civics in my community. Here in New York, we have what's called a community board, which is sort of the lowest level of government, where 50 people within your community are chosen to do what I would call the first step in any kind of urban planning for the neighborhoods. So I was the chair of Community Board 1 when 9/11 happened. It's hard to believe it was actually 25 years ago, but it kind of thrust me into this position. I had been known to be able to make deals with developers to get a lot of amenities in the neighborhood created. And the governor, Governor Pataki at the time, had put me on the Lower Manhattan Development Corporation board to represent the residents and small businesses in the area. I was the only one representing the residential community and small businesses. And I felt a huge amount of weight on my shoulders because it wasn't just the 16 acres at the World Trade Center that was destroyed, but the debris and the smoke had traveled, you know, a good mile around. And there was a lot of devastation in the neighborhoods surrounding the World Trade Center. And everything was obviously wiped out, closed. And there was no playbook for government to deal with this. So we made it up as we went along, and it wasn't easy. So when I was on the Lower Manhattan Development Corporation, the governor, as one of his first appointees,

0: I was made chair of what was called the offsite committee, meaning all the money that would go into development around the World Trade Center site, not the World Trade Center site specifically, but all the neighborhoods that were affected around it. And I was then also made chair of the Transportation Committee and the Cultural Arts Committee. And I was also a member of the World Trade Center Redevelopment Committee, which for some people is the most interesting piece because we chose the architect for the site, which was not easy and was quite contentious. So I was very, very much involved, and we had $20 billion from the government, from the federal government, to resurrect the community and rebuild the World Trade Center.
1: What an extraordinary, as you said, you know, the role you had was seen by many as the lowest tier of governance, but within no time, you were involved in very big decisions about how New York rebuilt and the image it presented to the world. I know you then worked on the Hudson River Park Trust for many years, but I guess it set you up in a way for this extraordinary project, which is looking at Fifth Avenue. And maybe we should segue into that. Maybe you could just explain to listeners around the world, because just the length of Fifth Avenue and the complexity of Fifth Avenue, what's the project that you've been tasked with here?
0: On Fifth Avenue, it became pretty evident that the shopping district, which is considered pretty much from 42nd to 60 or 61st Street, the stores, the high-end fashionable luxury sector, was putting hundreds of millions of dollars into redoing their stores. Everybody was reconnecting with how do we get more customers in our stores? How do we give great experiences for people walking into our stores? So we had everyone from LVMH and Kering and Richemont, all the big companies that own all the big brands, putting hundreds of millions of dollars, billions of dollars into their stores. And yet when you go out on the street, it looks like it hasn't been touched in over 100 years because it hasn't been touched in over 100 years. Fifth Avenue is actually one of the oldest streets in New York City. The street is about 200 years old, which may not seem old for London, but for New York, it's really old. And there's been no public money put into it since it was originally built. So the board of directors of the Fifth Avenue Association, which is the business improvement district here, which are those brands plus the property owners that I have mentioned, they really wanted to figure out, and this happened in the early days of COVID, how to really put Fifth Avenue back on top. It has one of the most iconic brands in the world, but it wasn't living up to its brand.
1: So Madeline, I understand you have roughly $400 million to work on a rejuvenation of the street, but it must be very difficult because it's a thoroughfare. I mean, you know, there's traffic, I presume, is hard to move anywhere else. And there's a lot of people who want to walk on reasonably wide pavements. So what are the opportunities, the design opportunities and the interventions that you can deliver on Fifth Avenue?
0: Well, there's a lot of groups that want a lot of things on every street. So we're dealing with the amount of buses that we have, the amount of bicycles, the amount of cars. And then on top of that, is this enormous amount of pedestrian traffic. Just to give you a little bit of an idea, the road currently has 3/4 of the road is really dedicated to car and bus traffic, and yet 68% of the traffic on the avenue are pedestrians. So we wanted to create a better pedestrian experience, which means getting rid of some car traffic. It will also mean looking at getting rid of some of the bus traffic that may not be necessary on Fifth. And it's really an expansion of the sidewalks, taking away 2 lanes of traffic, increasing the sidewalks by almost 50%, and beautifying them. Right now, there's currently really no greenery on Fifth Avenue. There's no seating. And therefore, when people come here, we have found that they're spending shorter amounts of time because it's not an easy place. It's crowded and hard to get around and not an easy place to just be and spend a long time. So the whole point of this is to give people a better experience, make sure they can spend more time on Fifth Avenue. So we've hired a firm called Field Operations, which is best known for the High Line. When I was at Hudson River Park, they also did a pier for me called Gansevoort Peninsula. And this is an opportunity to green the street, provide seating, places that you can have outdoor cafes, which we currently don't have enough space, and just create a much better environment for people who are visiting here so that they will want to hang out on Fifth Avenue. And that also means that we'll be able to keep the stores open later and that when the office traffic empties out, that there's actually some life left on Fifth Avenue during the evening, which will help the restaurants, the bars, the hotels. We have an extraordinary amount of hotels in this area. So this could help them enormously, as well as the retailers.
1: And Madeline, tell me, who pays for all this? You've mentioned some of the world's biggest luxury groups, the likes of Kering and LV being there. And, you know, if you walk down Fifth Avenue, you'll see Dior and Fendi and all of these huge companies. Are they part of the solution for what happens? Or is this city money that's paying for this?
0: Well, we have already spent about $7 million developing the initial idea and then working on the project with the city up till schematic design. Now the real work happens. And as you mentioned before, Andrew, the infrastructure here is extraordinarily complicated. We're going to have to be replacing most of the infrastructure, which has to do with water mains, sewers, Con Ed, which is the electrical utilities, fiber optics. It's an enormous job. So between 40th Street and 61st Street, where this project is going to occur, it's about $350 million just for the streetscape project and a certain light level of infrastructure. But the infrastructure itself is going to cost probably another $300-400 million by the time we're done. And the reason I say this is because the city, they're responsible for upgrading a lot of the Department of Environmental Protection's infrastructure. Because in the United States, we pay taxes for some basic, I won't call them amenities, basic needs like water, sewer, and all that. So the city is responsible for upgrading it because it is not sufficient for the need, and they recognize that.
1: And just finally tell me, you have a new mayor, Mayor Mamdani. He's a socialist mayor. I wonder, how on board is he with helping all these luxury houses?
0: Well, you know, it was a little worrisome when he was elected in terms of how he would react to a project like this. Certainly not something on his top 10 list, I would say. But we made a very good case for how much money Fifth Avenue brings into the city. Fifth Avenue brings in $1.53 billion in property taxes a year. We have 203,000 direct jobs and about 336,000 jobs altogether. The blue collar jobs on Fifth Avenue make, well, retail, for instance, makes an average of $98,000 a year, which is about 33% more than the rest of the city. So I think he realized that Fifth Avenue is a big tax generator for him and that we need to protect it. So the mayor actually is on board with this project. We are moving forward and, you know, we're back in design.
1: Madeline Wilser, and my thanks to her. Staying in New York now, we turn to the world of transport. As part of his platform, New York City Mayor Zoran Mamdani promised to build the fastest and best bus system in New York City's history. And in July, he unveiled his plans to make this happen. The plan includes new routes, infrastructure and buses, but New York already has the largest bus network in North America. So the city's Department and Transportation Commissioner, Mike Flynn, has a big job on his hands to make all of this dream become a reality. Recently, Monocle's Carlotta Ribello caught up with Commissioner Mike Flynn, and here's some of their conversation.
2: For whatever reason, historically, buses have sometimes felt like they're a little bit overlooked in the city's transit system. Maybe the subways get more attention or bike lanes or things like that. But the reality is that there's almost 3 million trips a day taken on New York City's buses. About a million New Yorkers rely on the bus every day. That's more than the next few biggest cities' bus ridership combined. And yet, our buses travel at some of the slowest speeds of any major city in North America. So just starting there, we know that we can do better. We know that New Yorkers deserve better. We can speed up the buses. But then on top of that, New York City's bus riders are disproportionately women, people of color, households with lower incomes. We see a lot of older adults, a lot of folks with disabilities, caregivers, all rely on the bus. And that really underscores why it's so important to make the buses work better.
3: Now, this plan is being described as historic. I wanted to get the take from you on what makes it fundamentally different from previous bus improvement efforts that have also promised, you know, faster and more reliable service. So what is different about the plan now?
2: I think there's probably three things. It's the scale and ambition of the plan. It's the resources that have been put behind the plan. And it's the level of close collaboration between the agencies that's going to be necessary to implement the plan. Because you're right, there's been a series of plans and visions and strategies over the years, and yet we haven't seen a huge improvement in bus speeds. It's a really big plan. You know, I think at this scale, we will actually see the changes. And part of that is also the level of improvement, right? We're aiming for at least 20% speed improvement on these 50 priority corridors in the plan. The other aspect of the ambition is that we're laying out the next generation of bus rapid transit in New York City. That's something that really hasn't been a part of any of the previous plans. So it's our current toolbox and really applying everything we can do to make the buses move faster. But it's also what's next, right? How do we take it to the next level? So then the second piece, like I said, is the resources. It's one thing to have a plan, but you need the resources to implement it. And sometimes in the past, that's been one of the challenges, is that, you know, there were big targets, there were big goals, but it didn't necessarily come with increased resources. Thanks to Mayor Mamdani, New York City Department of Transportation has a historic level of funding in our current budget to do these bus improvements as well as other street improvements. And that makes a huge difference. And then, like I said, the third piece is the collaboration. We developed this plan in close partnership with the MTA, which is the agency that actually runs the transit, the buses and the subways, and the commuter rail in the New York City region. So in order for this to succeed, it has to be a partnership, because we can do everything we can on the city side to redesign our streets, to retime the traffic signals, to improve enforcement. But also the other half of it is that MTA then needs to update how they're running their buses, how they're scheduling them, how they're dispatching them, how they're updating their fleet with newer vehicles so that they're more reliable.
3: How will the experience of riding the bus feel differently for those commuting?
2: We're really trying to have a world-class experience for bus riders at every single step of their journey, and that starts at the bus stop. So a big part of the plan is really having a more safe, comfortable, world-class experience at the bus stop. That starts by working to make all of our bus stops fully accessible. It's also things like adding seating at almost 900 bus stops per year so that every bus stop where it's feasible has some form of seating. It's adding dozens and dozens of real-time bus arrival information signs at our bus stops. And then it's even things like we're exploring, you know, with climate change and with some of the heat waves that we've seen, how to make our bus stops more comfortable, how to get trees over more of our bus stops or even green roofs at our bus stops. So that's step one, is when you're at the bus stop, being comfortable, knowing when the next bus is coming. Then it's getting on the bus. And MTA, for the first time, is committed to what we call all-door bus boarding. We see it in some of our tier cities around the world. It's a long time coming here in New York, where riders can get on at every door of the bus, not just the front door. And that's going to save a lot of time because buses basically are delayed at three parts of their journey, right? They're either stuck in traffic while they're moving, or they're at the bus stop loading and unloading, or they're stopped at a red light. So all-door boarding helps with that part of the journey when they're at the bus stop. And then the last part of that is when the bus is in motion, and the plan includes a really robust expansion of bus lane enforcement. That includes both automated camera enforcement, which includes cameras that are on the buses, but also stationary cameras that are mounted on poles at key points. And it includes expanded manual enforcement by the New York Police Department, where we have these real congestion hotspots where we're seeing drivers blocking the bus lanes and things like that.
3: Under this plan, each journey will be reduced by about 6 minutes, which might not seem that much unless you're the person waiting, as you were saying, without a seat at the bus stop or without shelter or stuck in traffic. In what way are you going to be able to then tell New Yorkers, look, this is the amount that we've reduced your trips? I'm just curious, what are some of the metrics and measuring tools you're going to be using to prove that this plan is working?
2: This is an administration that really believes in holding ourselves accountable and in delivering real results for New Yorkers and honestly being transparent with them. The mayor's been clear that if we implement some of these improvements on a bus corridor and we don't see the speed gains that we were aiming for, we'll come back and we'll do more if we need to. Tracking our progress and tracking the outcomes is a really important piece of this to make sure that we're actually delivering on those goals. And another important one is what we actually hear from the riders. So this plan includes a really major community and rider outreach and engagement and dialogue piece. We're trying to meet riders where they are. We're trying to really hear from as many as we can and work with grassroots community groups to do that. And we want to hear from them. Are you feeling the difference? How is this impacting your life? Let's hear your story. So it's both numerical metrics, but also just hearing people's real lived experiences.
1: New York City Department of Transportation Commissioner Mike Flynn there in conversation with Carlotta Rebello. How can live-work arrangements make better use of existing housing stock while also rebuilding intergenerational social fabric and combating the loneliness epidemic? It seems like a tall task, but Joico is a company doing just that. They work with older adults who have a spare bedroom and are looking for an extra set of hands around the house. Joico then matches them with local students who need affordable housing and a flexible job. Work is negotiated and priced up front, and any labour the students do comes off their monthly rent. Alison Donnelly is the founder and CEO of Joico, and she joined me down the line recently to discuss the business. I began by asking Alison why this sort of an offer is so attractive to students.
4: There's a couple different reasons why this makes a ton of sense for students. The biggest and most important is housing is unaffordable all across California, and it really doesn't matter where you're going to school. And we can narrow this to California because that's where we're operating, but quite frankly, it's all across the U.S. Housing is unaffordable, and about half of all college students nationwide are housing insecure. So there's a dearth of available, affordable housing for students to accomplish their educational goals while at the same time trying to manage their own personal finances. More than just the financial, our students are really self-selecting. They maybe have lived in multi-generational homes before, but they also are often choosing caring professions or professions where being super financially savvy makes a ton of sense for them. And they want to put their best foot forward in university so that when they launch into adulthood, they really have not only the personal connections that have made them feel safe and secure and reduce student mental health issues, but also graduate with less debt and really solid footing for, you know, what's next in their career.
1: So there's a few things going on here. There's the commercial element on both sides. Mm-hmm. There's a care situation a little bit on both sides as well. I wondered whether there was also a question of loneliness, often for students as well as elder people who find themselves isolated. But lots of students, and we see this across Europe as well as in the US, they go to a different city, they find themselves on their own. There can be terrible consequences of not having somebody to come home to at the end of the day and say, "Ah, you never guess what happened today."
4: Absolutely. What's fascinating to me is we kind of sell students and older adults, you know, if you just get here, you will be all set up. You know, if you just get to university, you'll be good to go for the rest of your life. If you own your own home, you'll have the kind of retirement that you want. And I think a lot of the people that we work with get to those milestones, whether it is, okay, I got to university, I'm going to be okay, or I own my own home, I'm going to be okay. And they're alone and they're isolated and they operate in these silos. And what we're able to do is help those lines intersect in a way that develops meaningful connection and relationship, not only at a one-to-one level, but across communities. You know, we have hosts and Joeys. We call the students Joeys. We have kind of matches that are discussing political topics at dinner. And that's something that shouldn't be sold short in today's world where silos are more common than ever.
1: So how many people are going through the program, or what's the take up? How have you found response to this?
4: We don't disclose exactly how many, but what I can tell you is, one, we're really focused on quality. You know, it is a behavioral change. In America, we like to do things alone for American individualism, and we can do this all by ourselves, and there's a little bit of behavior change there. But what ends up happening is one person in these communities will get matched, and then all of their neighbors kind of latch on. So it's catching on pretty quickly. And what we've noticed is the more we introduce this as an option, people are so eager to participate. And it's not just the individuals and the households, but increasingly we're getting interests. You know, I've talked with local mayors and other organizations across the state, because housing is a problem that people who are in governing are really focused on right now.
1: I understand that some of the people who come to you, fit and well, essentially, elderly people who just need a bit of help. But you point out some of your own personal story, for example, on the website, what happened to some of your relatives who are on their own, falling, finding homes were unfit, issues around mental health and dementia beginning to creep in because of loneliness, for example. It's quite a complicated thing for a student to undertake. I understand that you say, oh, okay, I'll go and do the groceries on a Wednesday and I'll pay a little less rent. But if it comes to questions of care around mental health and things, that's quite a big ask, isn't it, for a student? How do you balance the point where you say, okay, this is no longer an issue for somebody to be taking care of in between writing their essays? This is a medical issue or a family issue that should be picked up.
4: It's getting really to the heart of the issue, and one of the challenges scaling a model like this. So we do a health intake. So we really, you know, we aren't a healthcare company, but we want to understand what is the health status in the household. We want to understand if there is dementia present, if there are any other, you know, mental or physical or emotional health concerns that we should be aware of. For the most part, what we're trying to assess from a health perspective is, what is your ecosystem of support and what puzzle piece will this student be playing in that ecosystem? So I'll give you an example. If there is a dedicated adult child who lives two houses over, who is, you know, really involved, and we know that you have a primary care physician and you're well supported from a medical perspective and you have occupational therapy coming in, and yeah, groceries still need to get picked up, and the dog that you've loved for 8 years is just a little bit more difficult for you to walk now that you have arthritis in your knees. As long as there is that mosaic and the student isn't being asked to manage and navigate things that they really aren't well equipped to do, we can still have an intergenerational home sharing arrangement that is a win-win for both sides and meets the needs of both sides. But there's a really in-depth process that we go through to make sure that the student isn't being asked to do more than they're really capable of. And on the flip side, that the household isn't relying on us to provide things that we're just not really well suited to do.
1: And I guess the nature of being a student also is, you know, the term ends and you disappear back to see your folks, or you go traveling. There are commitments away from university, away from student life. So it can't be so codependent, I guess, that the person can't maintain a home life without the Joey present.
4: Exactly. Flexibility is built off of, you know, a good base of communication. So all of those things like school holidays, you know, we have student athletes that have been Joeys, so they might have games or other athletic schedules. All of that gets built into household communication. And to your point, it can't be so codependent that those things aren't possible, because then the students won't be willing to provide the services. So it really has to be well balanced and mutual in that way.
1: Monocle, the show, The Urbanist, we often have looked at kind of how we overcome this problem, because it's fascinating. It's in every country people are thinking, okay, we have lonely old people, we have lonely young people, we have a shortage of housing, we have seniors often sitting in houses that are now too big for purpose in many senses. How do you bridge the gaps with the Joey setup? Have you found other people emailing you, quizzing you, saying, okay, we have the same problem in our country, in our state. How can we learn from you? Are you beginning to come up with a piece of best practice that you think that others can learn from?
4: Absolutely. And I would say this community of people who see what I see, whether it's exactly a home sharing program or just really a deep understanding of the loneliness facing both of these populations. I think one thing we all tend to agree on is it's difficult to come directly at the problem. If I'm sitting and talking with someone who is lonely, trying to convince them to share their home with a young person and saying, hey, you're lonely. Don't you think you would want to, you know, have someone around? Typically, that's not the way in, because if we're really talking about mental health, maybe it's depression, maybe it is someone who has been isolated for a long, long time, telling them they're lonely and saying, you know, we've got a solution for your loneliness is typically not the way to best help them and meet them where they are in that place of isolation.
1: Alison Donnelly there, and my thanks to her for joining me here on The Urbanist. That's all for this week's episode of The Urbanist. You can follow us for new editions of the show every week, and you can subscribe to Monocle Magazine for reports on all things design, architecture, and urbanism too. 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This episode of The Urbanist was produced and edited by David Stevens. I'm Andrew Tuck. Goodbye, and thank you for listening, city lovers.
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0: Taquente by Marina Sena. That's about it from me, Guy Delaunay. Thanks very much indeed for listening. The Briefing is up next.
1: You're listening to Monocle Radio in association with Chanel Watches. The silhouette of the J12 watch sets itself apart with its clean, precise lines. Yet, once worn, it is its softness that stands out. Polished with diamond powder, the highly resistant ceramic that adorns it entirely feels as smooth as silk against the skin. A sensory appeal painstakingly perfected for over a quarter of a century that reveals the watchmaking excellence of Chanel. An invincible softness that becomes one with whomever wears it. Chanel Watches, official timekeeper of Monocle Radio.
2: It's 1500 in Dubai, 1300 in Oslo, midday here in London, and 7 a.m. in Washington, D.C. That's the time on Monocle Radio, brought to you by Chanel Watches. 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

0: Hello and welcome to The Briefing, broadcasting live from Studio One here at Midori House in London. I'm Chris Chermak. Coming up on today's programme.
1: With the announcement of his death, Norway marks the end of one reign and the start of another.
0: That's Xander Brett, who will look back at the legacy of Norway's King Harald V. We'll also hear from Lars Bevinger, who's near the palace, and will explore the role of monarchs in an increasingly divided world. After that...
2: Every time there is a major disruption in any city overseas, we just pick ourselves up, dust ourselves off, and just keep calm and carry on.
0: Understatement of the year there from the CEO of Dubai Airports, which is emerging from one of the most turbulent times in its history. More from him and from our Gulf correspondent Inzamam Rashid later. We'll also check in with our own Carlotto Ribello, who's been hard at work preparing to welcome guests to Lisbon next week for Monocle's annual Quality of Life Conference. All that right here on The Briefing with me, Chris Chermak. A very happy Friday to all of our listeners around the world. We will start with a transition underway today in Norway as the country remembers its king, Harald V, who passed away this morning at the age of 89. The country is entering a period of mourning, but his son Håkon is also already in the process of succession. He'll be holding an extraordinary council of state with the government later today. Well, to start off our coverage, let's hear from Xander Brett, Monocle contributor and writer for Scan magazine in Norway, on the legacy of King Harald V.
1: In 1991, on the death of King Olav V, the Norwegian nation went into mourning. Today, after the death this morning of King Harald V, the flags again fly at half-mast. For over three decades, Harald, a beloved king and respected monarch, looked over his nation. Now, no more. With the announcement of his death, Norway marks the end of one reign and the start of another, that of his son, Håkon. Harald was a prolific traveller and the first reigning monarch to visit the Antarctic, but back home his reign was not without difficulty. He had not least the task of leading his nation in the aftermath of the 2011 terrorist attacks. They left a country traumatised. Born in 1937, Harald was the youngest child of Olav the Martyr of Sweden. He was, however, the couple's only son, and was at the time changed only in the 1990s, moved him above his older sisters in the line of succession. With his father inheriting the throne in 1957, he'd have to wait years until his own succession. When that moment came, so too did the final slice of Norway's national independence. Harald became the first native-born king for over 600 years. The Norwegian monarchy relies on change and adaptation. 2012, for example, saw an altering of the monarch's status in the Church of Norway. Aside from his duties, Harald was unafraid to show his humorous side. In an interview with NRK, he once joked that Antarctica's Troll Research Station had been named after his wife. Before mobility problems, he was a proud sportsman too, competing in sailing championships. Harald also, and importantly, was a king with a loyal confidant, his wife, Queen Sonja. Daughter of the clothing merchant, Harald had kept their relationship secret, afraid of negative reaction to her status as a commoner. His son also married a commoner, Mette Marit, who suffers from pulmonary fibrosis and recently had a lung transplant. She admitted, quote, poor judgment, after correspondence with Jeffrey Epstein came to light, and her son from a previous relationship was sentenced to 4 years in prison this year, having been found guilty of numerous offences, including two counts of rape. The case is on appeal. Also problematic was to prove the love life of Harald's daughter, Princess Märtha Louise. Her marriage to writer Ari Ben, who later committed suicide, ended in divorce, and then there was her marriage to the controversial American shaman, Duric Ferret. These events seem to have left a once stable monarchy in relative crisis, though the majority of Norwegians are in favour of keeping the monarchy, and Harald's personal popularity remains strong. His granddaughter, Ingrid Alexandra, looks set to serve in time as Norway's first female monarch for hundreds of years. One hopes her reign, like her grandfather's, will be one of trust, affection, and admiration.
0: Xander Brett, Monaco contributor, writer for Scan magazine. Thank you very much for that on the legacy of King Harald V. We'll head now to Oslo, where we can join Lars Bevinger, Monaco's Oslo correspondent, live from right outside the palace. Lars, just give us a sense of the mood right now where you are.
3: Well, I think it can be summed up with one word, and that is gratitude. So people have been, they started gathering here outside the royal palace yesterday morning already, when news of the king's health deteriorating rapidly broke. And they've been here ever since. And today it's just grown and grown. And there are now thousands of people outside the palace laying down flowers, lighting candles, and generally expressing a deep gratitude to the king they have lost, and also remaining hopeful about King Haakon VIII, who is now the new king, who's already taken over, has concluded that meeting, extraordinary meeting with the government earlier today, and will now resume his role as king.
0: Well, it shows how quickly something, a succession like this, will happen, Lars. But to talk a little more, first of all, about the legacy of King Harald V, just describe where his popularity came from, I guess. Did it have to do, I mean, the fact that Xander mentioned as well, of course, the first Norwegian-born king, native-born king, how much did that sort of change how the country responded to him?
3: Well, I think he felt quite nervous. He said it himself. He confided in one of his staff when he took over after his father died in 1991, that he was petrified and he's grown into the role. He didn't enter into it fully formed. Nobody does. But he has been able to represent people and make people feel they are being represented by him. No matter where you come from, your creed, your sexuality, gender, he's been there for everyone, and he said so in so many words himself. He gave a very memorable speech back in 2016 when he said that I am king for everyone. Norwegians are all of us. They're girls who like girls, boys who like boys, boys who like girls, people who believe in Allah, God, and people who don't believe in anything. So he is basically embraced the entire population, and they've embraced him back.
0: Well, Lars, you're describing there how much he was embraced. Xander did mention that there have been some scandals that have dented support for the monarchy in general. Just talk about that a little bit, and whether his son, now the king, can really pick up the baton, what that succession will look like.
3: I mean, yes, you're absolutely right. You heard what Xander said. It's been a heck of a few years for the entire royal family. The late king was able to stand above that. He was one who didn't give out orders

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1: For a period, but his popularity never seemed to wane. Now, the new king, King Haakon the VIII, is also popular in the with the people. He is yet to prove himself, although he has been stepping in for his now late father quite a bit, so he knows what he's doing. And I think people are pretty hopeful that he will also be a king that can embrace the people.
2: Lars Bevinger, Monocle's Oslo correspondent, thank you very much for joining us from outside of the palace there. Now, monarchs around the world are maybe not as powerful as they once were in democracies, certainly, but they do occupy a special place in many nations as uniters and even mediators in conflicts. Here's Monocle's Andrew Muller with some thoughts on why the soft power of monarchs endures even in an ever-polarized geopolitical landscape.
3: The death of any monarch and the accession of their successor inevitably prompts contemplation of the very idea of monarchy. As Norwegians adjust to the passing of King Harald V, aged 89, and his replacement by his son, King Haakon VIII, there will be at least a few wondering if accident of birth is really the best means by which a modern democracy can choose a head of state. In Norway in particular, its royal family has not recently been doing much to bolster any notion that their blood runs noticeably bluer than that of any of their subjects. Haakon's wife, now Queen Mette Marit, is known to have maintained a friendship with unlamented sex trafficker Jeffrey Epstein long past the point at which his crimes became common knowledge. Her son from a previous relationship, Marius Borg Høiby, was convicted in June of charges including rape, assault and drug dealing. Haakon's sister, Princess Martha Louise, is a kook who claims to be psychic and is married to American conspiracy theorist Durek Verrett, who believes himself descended from space lizards, which, ironically, is what many of Verrett's fellow foil hatters believe about royal families. None of which has done wonders for the popular reputation of the royal family. Polls suggest that around a third of Norwegians would now prefer becoming a republic. In a parliamentary vote in February, 26 of Norway's 169 MPs were in favour of winding the royal circus up. However, antiquated and preposterous though the idea of monarchy may be, it does have its uses. In recent years, as the United States' anxious European allies have sought to maintain their transatlantic ties, the United Kingdom has made considerable use of President Donald Trump's weakness for crowns, thrones, and gilded carts. Spain and Denmark have dispatched their kings east as commercial ambassadors. Traveling in the other direction, Emperor Naruhito of Japan visited the Netherlands in June, offering atonement for Imperial Japan's treatment of prisoners in the Dutch East Indies on his grandfather's watch, and discussing quantum technology and semiconductors. It is the luster of the crown itself, rather than the individual upon whom it might perch, which fascinates. Or, as one especially astute observer of monarchy had it, not all the water in the rough, rude sea can wash the balm from an anointed king. However fallible, flawed, or just plain weird individual monarchs may be, and however daft the entire prospect of monarchy may look, there is not nothing to it. Of the top 10 countries in the UN's Human Development Index, six, Norway high among them, address someone as Your Majesty. For Monocle Radio, I'm Andrew Muller.
2: Andrew, thank you very much for that. Now here's Tom Webb with the day's other news headlines.
4: Thanks, Chris. Chinese authorities are concerned that a newly formed lake near the Nepal-Tibet border could burst its banks, threatening rescue operations after a flash flood on Wednesday. At least 538 people have died in Nepal and over 1,000 are missing, including 500 named foreign nationals. Germany's interior minister has revealed plans for a joint task force for drone defence involving countries surrounding the Baltic Sea. The pact aims to create a more nimble response to growing hybrid threats towards undersea cables and gas pipelines. Donald Trump has signed an executive order effective immediately to change the name of Lake Ontario to Lake America. While the US president can alter the name of landmarks within America's borders, other countries do not have to recognise the change. Those are the day's headlines. Back to you, Chris.
2: Thanks very much, Tom. Now, Dubai's airport this week reported second quarter

0: passenger traffic numbers, and, well, it won't be a surprise to anybody to hear that those numbers have plummeted amid an ongoing conflict between the US, Israel, Iran, and its Gulf neighbors. In reality, the fact that passenger traffic declined only about a third in this kind of environment is a testament to Dubai's ability to keep its operations going under such difficult circumstances. And joining us now is Inzamam Rashid, Monaco's Gulf correspondent. Inzi, you spoke with Paul Griffiths, the CEO of Dubai Airports, and we're going to hear an excerpt of that interview in a moment. But first of all, just paint a picture for us, if you could, of what it has been like to travel through Dubai in the past few months.
1: Well, Chris, today marks 6 months of the US and Israel war on Iran. It was 6 months ago when those attacks started, and it's the Iranian retaliatory strikes that were hugely impactful on the Gulf, and particularly towards airports. We saw airports right across this region targeted, and as a result, airspace hugely affected in this region. And remember, Chris, these are some of the busiest airports in the world. They are some of the biggest airlines in the world as well, and they were all deeply impacted as a result of this war. Now, we went to go speak with Paul Griffiths at Dubai Airport, an airport which was targeted a number of times throughout this conflict. In a number of occasions, it was actually struck and there was infrastructure damage to parts of DXB, Dubai Airport. And I think what is really fascinating is that this airport, which was the target of Iranian missiles and drones, and the airspace as a whole, managed to reopen pretty soon after the Iranian strikes had started and were still continuing. There was a way that somehow, particularly in the UAE, they managed to reopen airspace and get traffic moving again, which I thought was pretty impressive. I mean, I think it meant a lot of people were still very scared, were still wary about traveling. But in fact, it was quite impressive how they managed to get things back up and running again.
0: It is absolutely impressive. And just tell us a little more from your personal perspective, Inzi, what it was like to be. Like, put us in the place of Dubai Airport in those weeks and months when it reopened. What was the mood like? I mean, did it feel like business as usual despite everything going on around it?
1: Well, look, there was obviously a lot of uncertainty. People were worried about getting on a plane when you've got hundreds and hundreds of missiles in the sky around you, whether it was US or Israeli attacks on Iran or Iranian retaliatory strikes. And of course, the airport itself was a target too. So people were just worried about even going to the airport to get on their flight. And so, you know, traveling did become very difficult. When it did reopen, the airport was incredibly quiet, Chris. I remember being at the airport a few times to travel to other GCC countries for reporting on the conflict, and it was just desperately quiet. And of course, tourism, particularly here in the UAE, has dropped massively, and that's a backbone to the economy here. And so as a result, the UAE is struggling in terms of its economy because of a lack of tourism. But now there is a real kind of sense of hope. There is a real sense of resilience that later this year, the second half of this year in particular, and leading into 2027, that traffic can pick up once again. And that's something that Paul Griffiths, the CEO of Dubai Airports, told me about.
0: Absolutely. Well, let's hear now then from Paul Griffiths, the CEO of Dubai Airports. You began by speaking with him, kind of laying out the laundry list of reasons why this has become among the most difficult times in Dubai Airport's history.
2: How many CEOs have you interviewed that have been subjected to direct ballistic attack from an enemy to your infrastructure? I mean, I don't think too many people live through that. Certainly, there was nothing in my studies which said, you know, in the case of ballistic missile attack, this is how you deal with it. So it has been an extraordinary period, but fortunately, it was very short-lived. The actual impact on our business, the impact on our infrastructure was very slight. But what it did do is it tested the resilience, capability, professionalism, and commitment of our staff, our customers, our entire DXB population, who I cannot speak highly of it. You know, everyone's been incredibly supportive. Everyone has voted with their feet and been, you know, in and out of the airport every single day. Our customers haven't deserted us. So, you know, we're in good shape. And, you know, they say, don't they, you know, what doesn't kill you makes you stronger. And I think that is the case for the city, isn't it? Every time there is a major disruption in any city overseas because of any incidents, there's always quite a protracted period of recovery. We just pick ourselves up, dust ourselves off, and just keep calm and carry on.
1: And there's no doubt that you went into kind of operational mode and safety mode, particularly
2: Absolutely.
1: When that happened. Tell me a bit about that. But before you do, just take me back to that time. And I want you to tell me, as a CEO of someone who's looked after this airport group for so long, it must have been quite heartbreaking for you personally to see missile attacks, drone attacks towards this place that you called home, essentially.
2: Let me take you back to the 28th of February. It was a Saturday morning. You know, after a busy week, I was sitting in my garden with some friends having coffee, and then I was with the British ambassador, actually, at the time. His phone suddenly started to go off, so did mine. We suddenly realised this was it. And, you know, the conflict that we'd feared for quite a while had actually erupted and things were starting to get serious, you know. He disappeared off to one room in my home to take calls from the Prime Minister and the Foreign Secretary. I disappeared into another room to sort of take charge of the situation and find out what was going on. Then, of course, you know, it wasn't long after that the actual attacks started. And so the day couldn't have ended more differently to the way it started. But the first thing that I did was just get to our airport operations control centre and really look at what was happening and just make sure that I was there to support the people who were making the real-time operational decisions. And it was very, very impressive. The difficulty as a business leader is the temptation to rush in and take charge and command is always there. But I think what was the best thing to do in that case was to be there as a source of support rather than a source of all decisions. And I allowed the team who were best placed to assess the situation to just amass all the different data inputs that we were getting from so many different sources and just to decide which was the best way forward. And then if I was asked for my opinion, I gave it. And then that was another component in the decision making. But, you know, crucially, to allow people to do their jobs and not interfere, I think produces a better outcome.
1: If we look back at that kind of March-April period, which were probably the most difficult of the last 6 months, yes, you can plan for bad weather, you can plan for kind of systems failures, you can maybe even plan for pandemics, and obviously you've learned from those things as well. But can you plan for the airport actually becoming a target with drones and missiles? And I guess what, from those weeks that it was being targeted, what did it expose to you in things that you potentially hadn't anticipated?
2: Well, I think the first thing was that we wondered whether this would be a conflict which was concentrated around military assets. But it was very, very clear very early on that the targeting of civilian infrastructure was also something that we were going to have to face. During the crisis, I think we had something like 111 separate alerts of ballistic activity. And I do have to say that the liaison between the various military forces and the regulators and the government was incredibly strong and incredibly quick. So we'd receive an alert and we'd take the appropriate action to make everyone safe and secure. And then literally minutes later, when the incident had passed, we'd go back to normal. That the whole efficiency of responding to different changes in the security levels became so efficient. And again, the chain of command was incredible. So that was very, very reassuring. And the armed forces that defended the airport were just outstanding.
0: Paul Griffiths, CEO of Dubai Airport, speaking there with Monocle's Inzamam Rashid. You can tune in on Monday's edition of The Globalist for more from Paul and Dubai. This is The Briefing on Monocle Radio. Well, finally on today's show, a look ahead to next week when much of Monocle will decamp for a few days to the Portuguese capital, Lisbon, that is for our annual Quality of Life Conference. Luckily for us, we'll be welcomed there by our own Carlota Ribello, Monocle's senior foreign correspondent, who is, of course, based in Lisbon and joins me now from the streets of the capital. Carlota, I do appreciate you joining us in the middle of what I can only imagine is a busy final stretch of planning. How are things shaping up?
3: Yes, Chris, it is a busy final stretch, but all worth it to welcome not just, of course, our wonderful colleagues here in Lisbon, but our amazing delegates. I'm so looking forward to seeing some familiar faces in the crowd and, of course, welcoming newcomers as well. As you know, this is the marquee event in Monocle's annual calendar, where each year we go to a city around the globe and showcase these qualities of, you know, quality of life and what makes good business, what makes good leadership. And it's set to be an incredible 3 days next week. We're going to be based and anchored at the stunning campus of the Gulbenkian Foundation, this amazing brutalist masterpiece from the late 50s, surrounded by these amazing gardens and a huge lake. So that on its own should be enough to convince the those still skeptical about buying a ticket. It's going to be a fun week.
0: Well, as you say, Carlota, we do rotate the annual Quality of Life Conference. We go to lots of different cities. Just talk up your city for a moment. Why are we in Lisbon?
3: Well, as you know, Lisbon ranked quite highly in this year's Quality of Life survey that we did in our July-August issue. And there's a lot of reasons for that. The main one is, of course, its lifestyle. As you know, throughout the year, you have, you know, warm temperatures and mean weather. You can easily go from your desk to the beach in under 20 minutes. It's a very walkable and surprisingly green city that most people don't really realize. When I say walkable, of course, that means you also need to endure one of the seven hills at any given time in your day, but quickly you'll build your endurance. And it's just a city that really does embody a lot of the things we champion about quality of life. An airport with incredible connections to the world, a city that's cosmopolitan and vibrant and safe. Lisbon and Portugal as a whole consistently ranks as one of the safest nations in the world, which, as we know, is becoming increasingly more important and leads to a lot of people relocating to Lisbon. So we're hoping to be able to show all of this in person, alongside, of course, some other lines and news from the world of hospitality, of retail, of art and cultural curation from around the globe. And really is a week to showcase best practices.
0: Absolutely. And we'll get into a little bit of the guests in just a moment. But you did mention there also before where this is going to take place, the Gulbenkian. And I know you spoke with the head of the Gulbenkian, Xavier Solomon. Let's hear a little bit of what he had to say.
4: I think every good director should spend a certain amount of time every day in the galleries just to see how the public interacts with works, but also to live with the works in a way and look at them. So I'm trying every day to look at different things. And obviously, you know, not only reading the labels, I had to read all the labels of the museum before they were printed, but reading books and, you know, what you have on my desk, there are files on specific objects that have the whole history of that object. So I'm sort of learning also that way. That's in the field that I know about. The other fields, when it comes to Japanese or Islamic, to some degree antiquity, they're fields where I'm not an expert. Mm-hmm. I did not study in those fields. So everything in a way is a discovery. So the excitement of, you know, learning about certain techniques, certain moments in history, certain exchanges, that to me is just a brand new world. And in fact, often when people ask me about my favorite objects, they're objects outside my field of expertise rather than the ones that I know better and I've studied.
0: The head of the Gulbenkian there, and Carlota, he's talking in part about the fact that the museum has reopened, it's been renovated. So tell us about that location where guests can look forward to speaking to and hearing from all of these guests.
3: Absolutely. So the Gulbenkian Foundation campus encompasses several things. You have the HQ, and then you have the Kalous Gulbenkian Museum, of which we just heard Xavier Solomon. And then you also have the Modern Arts Center and the Sprawling Garden. So it's a big, big complex. And the museum has just reopened after nearly 2 years of closure. And they basically brought it back to its former glory, restoring a lot of the original features from when it was built in the 1960s. And this is a collection and a foundation of one individual, Mr. Kalous Gulbenkian, who at the time of his death had moved back to Lisbon and decided that his inheritance, all his money, would go to establish a foundation in the capital that encompassed all of these things. So the works you see in the museum are the items that he collected throughout the years. And because of that, it's not a museum that's dedicated to a specific time period, but rather of spans everything that he liked. So you can go from, you know, rugs from the Persian times all the way up to some of the European masters and French Renaissance. It's a really stunning collection of 6,000 items, with 1,000 always on the permanent collection on display. Now, on the HQ building, that's where we will be. That's where we will be for the conference, for the auditorium, at the auditorium, Auditorium 2. And that is, again, an amazing part of this story and this ethos that the company and the foundation has, to bring people together, to bridge bridges, and to make sure that everyone has access to these debates and to meet with like-minded people. So we couldn't be in a better setting.
0: Well, absolutely. And Carlotta, I believe I could hear that you have your next request already coming in for the planning next week. But just give us a quick sneak peek, if you could. What are the guest highlights?
3: Absolutely, Chris. You know, as you said, it's nonstop on the last stretch, so and high demand at the moment. But yes, a few of the guest highlights. We have the CEO of Belmond, Dan Ruff, joining us to tell us about, you know, luxury hospitality, but more importantly, luxury slow tourism, which, as we know, is a growing sector, particularly with the trains that they have as well with Belmond. So that's going to be a really interesting discussion. Another one with two big names in the world of big retail. We're talking shopping malls and department stores. And while at Monaco we pay a lot of attention to the bricks and mortar and the small independent shops, this time around we wanted to turn our attention to why big retail still matters. A personal favorite for me, I'm really looking forward to speaking with the mayor of Lisbon, Carlos Moedas, to bring to life a lot of the things we were just discussing at the start of our conversation, Chris, and really hear how his vision for the city is taking shape. And lastly, of course, we have a few surprises, including a film that we've done with Michelin star chef José Avilés. So there's a lot of amazing things to look forward to in the program. And again, tickets are still available. The last few, but if people head over to monocle.com/conference, they can find all about it.
0: Well, I hope that anyone listening to that will go straight to our website to take a look for the remaining tickets. Carlotta Ribello, Monaco's senior foreign correspondent in Lisbon. Thank you very much for joining us. The Quality of Life Conference is there next week. That's all for this edition of The Briefing. It was produced by Hassan Anderson, and our studio manager was Steph Chungu, with editing assistance from Lily Austin. The Briefing is back on Monday at the same time. I'm Chris Chermak. Have a great weekend, everyone, and thanks for listening.

0: It's very interesting when you start doing something to not know about it, because you're fearless. And you don't really follow rules because you don't know nothing about the rules. It was all about instinct. And when you find success, it starts to be challenging.
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3: Hello, it's Tom Webb here on Monocle Radio, taking over from Chris Chermak on The Briefing. Thank you very much to him and the team. And of course, we will continue picking up with Paul Griffiths, the CEO of Dubai Airports, on Monday's Globalist. Now, we have nothing but music for the rest of the hour. We're kicking off the summertime playlist with this American electronic band from New York City. It's FCUKERS with Feel the Real.

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The fabulous Robin there on tour with Romy, who is headlining Body Movements this weekend in London. A taste of Sweden then to close the hour. But keep listening to Monocle Radio. I'll be back with your headlines and the entrepreneurs.

0: You're listening to Monocle Radio in association with Chanel Watches. Inspired by racing yachts, the J12 reconnects with its original inspiration and its original world, water. Both immensely soothing and peaceful, yet capable of unlimited strength. It is this breadth, balance, and singularity that define the intrinsic values of the first unisex sports watch by Chanel. A sensory icon designed to transcend horizons that has shaped the world of watchmaking for more than a quarter of a century. Chanel Watches, official timekeeper of Monocle Radio.
1: It's 2100 in Tokyo, 1400 in Zagreb, 1300 here in London, and 8 a.m. in New York. 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It's Tom Webb here on Monocle Radio on Friday, the 28th of August. Happy Friday to you. Hope you've had a fine week and a wonderful weekend to come. Now, coming up this hour, we're discussing the ups and downs of starting a business with the serial entrepreneur Mike Grossman, the author of Failure is an Option. That is your latest episode of The Entrepreneurs. We've got a summertime playlist as well to get your weekend started. But first, let me bring you the day. Main news headlines. Chinese authorities are concerned that a newly formed lake near the Nepal-Tibet border could burst its banks, threatening rescue operations after a flash flood on Wednesday. At least 538 people have died in Nepal and over 1,000 are missing, including 500 named foreign nationals. Germany's interior minister has revealed plans for a joint task force for drone defence involving countries surrounding the Baltic Sea. The pact aims to create a more nimble response to growing hybrid threats towards undersea cables and gas pipelines. Donald Trump has signed an executive order effective immediately to change the name of Lake Ontario to Lake America. While the US president can alter the name of landmarks within America's borders, other countries do not have to recognise the change. And King Harald V of Norway has died aged 89, having served on the throne for 35 years. Tributes remember him as a popular figure who modernised the monarchy and displayed great empathy during his country's most testing moments. I'm Tom Webb, and that's the news here on Monocle Radio.

0: In a short while, we'll be joining Tom Edwards for The Entrepreneurs. But first, let's take a closer look at one of the top stories we're following today. Early on this morning's edition of The Globalist, Monocle's Seattle correspondent Gregory Scruggs joined us from Prince Rupert in Canada to talk about how the area became central to Canada dodging a trade war bullet.
1: We are, of course, clairvoyant here at Monocle, which is why the September issue of Monocle magazine has a feature on the small port that could be the key to Canada reducing the impact of any trade war with the United States. The port in question is Prince Rupert, which is on Kyan Island in northwest British Columbia on Canada's Pacific coast. Its foundation dates back more than 100 years when it was planned as a transcontinental railway terminus. That idea rather went down with the Titanic. But today, the new can export facility at Prince Rupert is ideally placed to expand trade with Asian countries just as the US starts looking even trickier than usual. Well, I'm joined now from Prince Rupert by Gregory Scruggs, Monocle's Seattle correspondent. Welcome to The Globalist, Greg. Prince Rupert, I did make this note about the original idea going down with the Titanic. I meant that literally, didn't I?
2: That is indeed the case. The railroad baron who charted out that the flattest route through the Rockies to the northernmost ice-free deep water natural harbor here in Prince Rupert, thus making it a shorter sailing time to Asia, he had these grand plans. It was going to be the Vancouver of the North, one of Canada's great cities, and sadly he did indeed perish thanks to that iceberg.
1: My goodness. And I'm sort of talking about it today, doing things and being ideally placed. Has it been forgotten in the past 115 years or so, or am I doing it down a bit there?
2: It hasn't been forgotten, but I think it's only now living up to its potential. So they did build the railroad, right? And you can unload a container of cargo here, put it on a train, and it can go clear across Canada or down into the U.S., where indeed, you know, most of the goods imported through Prince Rupert are ultimately destined. And that's only been the case actually for about 20 years when they opened their first container terminal. But, you know, it's the third largest port in Canada behind Vancouver and Montreal. And with the kind of growth we're seeing, including this export facility that opened today, they actually anticipate becoming the second largest port by 2030. So again, this is a city of 10,000 people whose, at least its port, will be more significant than that of Montreal, which is, you know, Canada's second city.
1: And you've been there. We've seen your piece in the magazine. And for people who haven't yet had a chance to pick it up and have a read of it, I do recommend it because it's a fascinating tale, quite apart from anything else. But as you say, it now takes on new geopolitical significance with this trade war that we've got brewing between Canada and the United States. This obviously gives Canada a way out in a different way.
2: That's right. I came back to Prince Rupert along with about 200 other dignitaries. These are, C-suite executives, managing directors and the like from maritime, freight and logistics companies, port authorities, political figures as well from across Canada for the grand opening of this export facility for which I got the sneak preview in our September issue. And maybe let's take a listen to British Columbia's Transport Minister Mike Farnworth and how he framed the significance of today's grand opening.
3: We are 4 million square miles of the second largest nation on Earth with incredible potential of resources beyond imagination that the rest of the world wants and needs. At a time when we have uncertainty geopolitically, we have issues with our friends and neighbors to the south, the world needs strong, stable, reliable trading partners. And that's what Canada is. And that's the future of this project and the Port of Prince Rupert.
2: So what Farnworth's getting at there is really relevant to the news of the last week. I mean, it's sort of juicy as a journalist to come back at a time when the news here is dominated by the U.S.-Canada trade war. Of course, Canada walked away from those trade talks just under a week ago. And what gave Mark Carney the backbone to tell his team, come on home, we're not taking this deal, are precisely the investments in export infrastructure like this facility CanExport that opened today. Because Canada knows there will be short-term pain going into a trading war with what remains its biggest trading partner and an economy that, you know, that dwarfs Canada's. But they can see this long-term vision that there will be new revenue, new trade, new sources of economic opportunity beyond the United States. And they're working at speed to bring that kind of infrastructure online.
1: I imagine you're feeling very proud that you had the foresight, Greg, to do a piece on Prince Rupert for the September issue of Monocle magazine ahead of an actual trade war kicking off between Canada and the US.
2: Well, it's funny. The, you know, they lured me in. This is the behind the scenes bit. When I first started poking at the story a few months ago, they knew they ever had this grand opening scheduled for the end of August, and they lured me in with the prospect, potentially, of course, nothing's guaranteed, that the Prime Minister himself, Mark Carney, would come out for the occasion because diversifying trade partners is such a cornerstone of his foreign policy. And I thought, well, that's maybe a bet worth taking. Now, I lost that bet, but the what I got as a consolation prize was indeed a renewed trade war that made the story quite newsworthy this week.
1: Indeed. And just one final thing briefly. Is it now your favorite place, Greg, in Canada?
2: It is growing on me. You know, I came in July when they had a rare bout of sunshine, and this is famously the rainiest city in Canada. And it did seem quite a bit like paradise.

0: Hello and welcome to The Entrepreneurs on Monocle Radio, the show all about inspiring people, innovative companies and fresh ideas in global business. On today's show, we're talking about the roller coaster of entrepreneurship with the author of a new book on business failure.
1: Just because things often fail doesn't mean they always fail. Companies can find a way forward. There are opportunities to pivot and then pivot again and pivot a fourth time. And eventually you very frequently find a way.
0: And from the lessons of failure to one marker of success, we'll meet a Zurich-based champagne expert to hear how the industry's coping with rising temperatures.
2: All the emails I'm receiving currently, they start with bold letters like never seen before, unbelievable, historic, because it's the earliest harvest in the whole history.
0: This is The Entrepreneurs with me, Tom Edwards. You're listening to The Entrepreneurs. Mike Grossman is a six-time Silicon Valley CEO who spent nearly three decades building and leading venture-backed technology startups. Before becoming a serial entrepreneur, Mike worked at McKinsey, Johnson & Johnson, and Intuit. He's the author of the new book, Failure is an Option, which brings together more than 40 essays on what life inside a startup really looks like beyond the success stories. Monocle's Andrew Miller caught up with Mike about the book. Andrew began by asking what inspired him to write about mistakes.
1: I wasn't interested in writing a book that was like everybody else's books. And it seemed to me that when I look at business books, they fall into two categories. The first is how-tos, you know, how to sell, how to market, how to raise money. Or the second are biographies or autobiographies that tell a very similar story from one another, which is businesses start into great excitement, there's adversity that strikes, and then people get through the adversity and there's enormous success. And neither of those really resonated with me, and neither of them reflects what my experience has been. My experience in Silicon Valley has been that there are ups and downs in random sequence. It's a kind of wild roller coaster ride. It doesn't always end with success, and there's always failure along the way.
3: See, this is what I liked about the idea, because it's long been my own contention, and this is an argument I have had with more magazine editors than I can name, that success as a subject's actually not very interesting. When you ask someone about a great success and how did it feel, they just say, yeah, it was great, obviously. whereas failure is actually much more interesting, and the idea is ideally we should learn something from it, which your book does try to lead us to do. But I wanted to start by going back to your beginnings. Do you have a... When you think of the first thing you tried in the business world that just didn't work, is there one in particular that you come back to?
1: I've run six venture-funded companies, and we started experiencing failure from moment one. I started a company the same day my wife went into labor with our first kid, and we were incredibly excited. I say we because I had a business partner and then pretty quickly two business partners. And within 6 weeks, it looked like we were going to successfully raise money. And for various reasons that I actually describe in one of the chapters in the book, that fell apart very quickly. And we then spent 2 years in the wilderness, metaphorically, trying to build something, not really making that much progress, not able to raise any money. And eventually we broke through and started making progress. But I would say the first 2 years were fun, but more about failure than anything else. So that's how I was basically greeted into this entrepreneurial arena. And what I basically found is that that's kind of the way it works. It's the condition of doing entrepreneurship. And people like to maybe avoid talking about it, but that's real life. The truth is these companies struggle mightily, even the ones that are successful in the end. And you can't avoid the struggle. And the bad days very often trump the good days in numbers.
3: Well, your introduction does note, and it is, they are extraordinary numbers. You say that fewer than 1% of startups raise any venture capital at all, and only 25% of the startups that do raise venture capital end up making

0: making any money. So you're right, failure is going to be most people's experience.
1: Yeah, I think that's exactly right. And what's interesting, though, is even in the companies that succeed better than some of those statistics, the aberrations, if you will, the ones that are most successful, they also fail many times along the way. Business models fail. The moment of success, something bad happens. You know, in order to succeed, you have to constantly fail. That's at least been my experience. And it's the experience of many of the people around me. Like the companies that get founded, many of them never see the light of day. But even the ones that are most successful face enormous adversity and struggle. But people don't like talking about that as much, interestingly.
0: I mean, one of the more, I guess, startling lessons you've learned along the way and that you do impart in the book, which is this realization that you can do absolutely everything right. You can tick all the boxes. You can work all the hours that God sends. You can assemble a fabulously talented team, and it can still end up in the tank. What do you do once you've understood that? Like, where is, I guess, the useful learning from that?
1: I think it's you're understanding what you're getting into. Just because things often fail doesn't mean they always fail. Mm. And very often companies can find a way forward. There are opportunities to pivot and then pivot again and pivot a fourth time. And eventually you very frequently find a way. One of the things I've learned is that when things are going well, you should expect them to not go so well. But when things are going badly, if you have a committed team that works really hard and is very adaptable, you'll eventually start doing better. So it's on both sides of that. But I think having a realistic view about how challenging it is a very useful thing, because when adversity strikes, and inevitably does, you're much more ready for it emotionally and practically, because it's not a surprise. I think for a lot of entrepreneurs, and I felt this way the first time out, it was astonishing. We were working so hard, and I think in a reasonably objective sense, we're doing a good job, and yet we're making very little progress. And I hadn't anticipated that. Once I accepted it as a kind of working condition, I found that I was able to ride through the ups and downs much better.
0: This is why you describe yourself in the book as neither an optimist nor a pessimist, but both at the same time.
1: That's right. And I think that that's realistic. I also think it's a great coping strategy because it is a roller coaster ride, and it's very emotionally draining. The lows are very low. The highs are high too, but the lows are particularly low. So one of the challenges that I've experienced and I've seen other entrepreneurs experience is how do you cope with the inevitable downs? And the way I taught myself to cope with it was to have full faith that when things are bad, they will get better. But also to be realistic when things are good, that they will get worse.
0: Is part of the key to that learning how not to take anything personally? Because I think that is one of the difficulties that all people have with any kind of failure. You inevitably think this must be something I did wrong or because there's something wrong with me. Whereas a lot of the times things just go wrong because they went wrong.
1: Yes, I think people often identify the outcome with themselves. And so if the outcome is good, they feel better about themselves. If the outcome is bad, they feel worse about themselves and regard it as a statement on them. And I know what that feels like. It doesn't feel very good. But the truth of the matter is that you can't control the outcome, not in my experience. You can control how hard you work. You can control whether you have a great team. You can control whether you're approaching a problem in a thoughtful way. There's a lot of things you can control, but what ends up happening, you can't control. And one of the things I wrote about was the company that finally was starting to succeed. We had pivoted several times. We started growing very rapidly. And at exactly the moment where it appeared that we were on our way, the U.S. Congress changed a law, legislated our business model out of existence. And just like that, we were dead in the water. And we had no control over that. That certainly had nothing to do with me or anybody else on the team. It just had to do with a U.S. senator who was trying to satisfy some constituents and make them happy. And it destroyed a business that was actually doing very well. And I've had the inverse experience, too, situations where it looked like, you know, the universe wasn't going to cooperate no matter what we did. And at exactly that moment, a big acquirer swooped in and paid a very substantial amount of money to buy the company. So the unpredictability of it is something that is unavoidable. And one of the lessons I learned is don't think of the company as somehow connected to yourself. Mm. You know, you're not your situation. You're not the company. So yes, I think that it's not personal in some fundamental sense. Of course, it affects you emotionally, but it's not about you. It's about this project that you and a group of people are trying to pursue, and you do the best you can, and sometimes it works and sometimes it doesn't.
0: When it does work, though, success can obviously also have contained within it the seeds of eventual failure. It's what obviously the ancients would have called hubris, what you call irrational exuberance. And how do you guard against that? Have you got better as you've gone along at not getting carried away?
1: Yes. And the reason is because I've had many experiences when I did feel somewhat carried away that things ended up not going as well as I would have hoped. One of the main areas of irrational exuberance is when companies raise money. Mm. When you raise venture capital and you have millions of dollars that come into the bank, it's very easy to think we're on our way. We've made it. We have all this money in the bank. And the truth is, all that's happened is that you've convinced an investor or a couple of investors that what you're doing has merit, and they're willing to bet on you. So it's a validation that you're maybe onto something, but it in no way indicates that what you're doing is going to work. And so, yes, I've learned to be very patient in these situations. And that's what I tell teams. It's like, this is good, but this is a marathon, and we just need to focus on what we can control, and let's try to do the best job we can, and then we'll see what happens on the other side of it.
0: Because there's a related question I was wondering about as well, attached to something else you write in the book, where you write, every time you've expanded a company's strategic scope, the company has performed worse. Is there a lesson there about knowing what our own limitations are, and indeed knowing what the limitations of our business are? There is that sort of very wry fable you tell about nearly costing a company millions of dollars by trying to save $5,000 doing your own legal work.
1: It's hard to do anything is kind of my experience. And even if you have a team of people, or 10 people or 50 or 100, especially when you get up to 100, it sounds like a lot of people. But the truth is, it's hard to do anything. And so if you end up trying to do two things or three things or five things, what ends up happening is you end up doing all of them badly. At least that's been my experience.
0: I do want to ask just finally the question that I always end up wondering about when I read a book like this, or when I read anything where somebody is reflecting on what they learnt because something went wrong. We have now, as a species, thousands of years, you would think, of accumulated wisdom about how not to fail and how to respond when we fail anyway. Do you think, and at the risk of undermining the premise of your book, can we actually learn anything really from the failures of others, or are we doomed to have to learn everything the hard way ourselves?
1: That's a really interesting question. It reminds me actually of something my father told me when I was younger, where he said that when I was little, he wanted to teach me all sorts of things. And then somewhere along the line, he concluded that I needed to experience it myself. Otherwise, I wouldn't really understand it. Yes, I think that ultimately we learn the most when we experience things ourselves. We can really relate to them in a much more significant way. But having said that, I thought it would be interesting to try to reveal what it really feels like to be in this type of entrepreneurial context, failures and all. And I don't think that that's a story that at least I've read previously. And so I think that there's for a group of people out there who are entrepreneurially inclined, or just think that the world of technology in Silicon Valley is interesting, getting a chance to have an authentic view of what it really is like, what it really feels like, has value.
0: And just as a final thought, is there one failure at all that you've still never quite managed to achieve that philosophical zen about, one particular thing which will occasionally have you waking, screaming in the night at 3 o'clock in the morning?
1: Yes, the answer is definitely yes. The first one that comes to mind is I had an opportunity to sell a company at a relatively early part in the company's development, and I overplayed my hand in the negotiation, not realizing how difficult it would be to get another comparable offer. And I basically blew the deal. And I blew the deal not just for myself, I blew it for my business partners, one of whom was my father, and the situation never repeated itself again. And so even though that's now 25 years ago, I definitely wake up at times at 2 a.m. and I regret how I managed it. I blew it.
2: That was Mike Grossman, the author of the book, Failure is an Option, Reflections of a Silicon Valley CEO, which is available now. You're listening to The Entrepreneurs. Dan Rosner is the founder and creative director of Champagne and Friends, a Zurich-based luxury event series that curates tasting experiences in Switzerland and beyond that he started almost 10 years ago. Dan recently stopped by Studio 4 in our Zurich HQ to discuss how climate change is impacting the champagne harvest. He spoke to our Emma Nelson and regular Monocle contributor Juliet Linley. I'm told they discussed the industry and Dan's business, but I gather a tasting of rosé champagne was also on the cards. And, dear listener, if I can shock you, this was the morning. Why do I never get these gigs? Anyway, here, gamely managing her morning sparkling intake, is Emma.
3: Dan, welcome. Just tell us, how difficult is your job to be a creative director of Champagne and Friends? I mean, this is an impossibly hard task, surely?
4: Well, of course it is, but it's not such a hard task if you're in the studio with a bottle of champagne in front of you, right, like right now.
3: Do we take that as a cue to say pop it, Dan?
4: I'd say so.
3: Now, talk us through your technique. It's a good one.
4: You just hold the cork in your hand and you turn the bottle, not the other way around. Ooh.
5: Bit of a micro-pop there, Emma.
4: Yeah, but micro-pop.
3: So discreet.
4: It's an elegant thing. It shouldn't
3: so
4: be
3: So discreet.
4: It actually shouldn't pop very loud.
3: You're not tilting the glass. Is that a thing? Are you allowed to let the fizz go up?
4: Yeah, you should, because when the fizz goes up and when you have the foam and you stick your nose into it, you actually get the real taste in it. It's like a trick, because people swirl glasses when they have wine to get the flavor in their nose, but with champagne, you don't need to do that, because all the bubbles, they transport the flavour.
3: Juliet and Dan have now given me a glass of champagne. I'm clearly the one who looks like they need it most. Thank you so much. Yes, they're absolutely delicious. Dan, just talk us through a little bit. Well, first and foremost, we've got the wrong glasses, haven't we? Dan came in with his champagne and said, don't you have any other glasses? Now, we have a sort of a very elegant but standard issue tumbler here at Monocle. Are we wrong?
4: Well, at the end of the day, the best glass is the one you have, but this is sort of like the Spanish tapas wine glass for modern day, but usually you would use a rather kind of white wine glass that has a slight tulip shape. It's actually not advised to use flutes or coupes, both.
3: Why?
4: Because it takes away all the winey and the flavor. Because if you have a thin glass like a flute, you only taste sugar and acid. And that's why a lot of people, they don't like champagne.
5: That's the reason I don't like champagne. Thank you, Dan, for telling us. But can we just bring in this story back to the fact that we're suffering like the hottest summer ever, we feel. And Emma and I keep complaining about that. But so the champagne harvest is early this year. This is a historic moment.
4: Oh, totally. First of all, let's not complain. I mean, the hot summer has given us lots of excuses to open bottles of champagne and to indulge into that, which we're very happy about that. But joking aside, harvest in the Champagne region starts today officially. And all the emails I'm receiving currently, they start with bold letters like never seen before, unbelievable, historic, because it's the earliest harvest in the whole history. That's never happened before.
5: The harvest usually be then?
4: Usually it's like in September. Now with global warming, it's moved to end of August, and now it's mid of August. It's never happened. 20, 30, 40 years ago, it used to be December and October. So this is historic. And if I may say, there's like two things to know about that. We're thinking of heat, and grapes get ripened faster. That means logically more flavor, more juice, more ripeness. But we're talking about champagne that has the same latitude of Canada. You can't really make wine there. So to have fizz, to have the elegance of champagne, you need structure in there.
3: So how is the heat going to change the structure, the taste, the sugar content of this vintage?
4: Well, if you only want sugar, then you're just going to do grape juice. It's as easy as that. But to do elaborate, elegant wine, you need terroir. I know that always sounds so fancy when we talk about terroir, but wine is more earth than fruit. And you must know that Champagne has chalk foundations, and chalk acts like a huge sponge that kind of collects waters and that keeps the whole roots nurtured and wet. So when you look at Burgundy, for example, where the most expensive wines from the world come from, they have a real problem this year because they haven't had rain for over a month. And that's where it starts. It's not actually about that it's just hot, it's there wasn't no water. And when it's only hot during the night, the wines can concentrate, the flavor profiles can concentrate, and where's all the structure and charisma happen. So it's a bit complicated, but that's another topic. How about cheers?
5: How about cheers? Okay.
3: We've now stopped the interview, ladies and gentlemen, because we're having a drink.
5: That's what it does.
3: This is obviously what one does. So this makes for obviously big problems because we now have to stop speaking and drink. So we're going to take it in turns. Actually, what are we drinking, Dan?
5: It looks pink to me.
3: It looks pink to me too. Pink is a thing.
4: Oh, yeah.
3: Cheers, everyone.
4: Greatest thing. Cheers.
3: This is a terrible job. Right.
4: Glad you said it.
3: So hard. Right. We're drinking pink, and this is a thing.
4: Yeah. So today we're drinking from a maison that's called Bilcar Salmon. It's like a boutique champagne producer who's been around for only 200 years. And their rosé non-vintage is called Le Rosé. And for me, it's like the everybody darlings of rosé champagne. Entry level, it's a non-vintage. And it's just beautiful. That, to me, is a luxury product that is perfectly accessible, that has elegance, that has sophistication. It's easy drinking, but still it has a bit of something special.
5: But how worried are we seriously about global warming and its effect on champagne? I mean, and also, everyone's drinking less. So if the champagne isn't even going to be that good, what's going to happen?
4: So first question, global warming has been a topic in Champagne for 20 years already. So the region has learned to adapt because obviously, if you look at the famous Hugelin Index, the climate has moved from Bordeaux that used to be there where we're drinking our Cabernet Sauvignon at 14, 15 degrees up to Champagne now that is northern to a region that is used to do elegant sparkling wines. So they have adjusted that by farming, by better viticulture, by biodynamic practices as well, but also by harvesting earlier, by doing more lean wines. But it's a very complicated issue. So what's happening now is it has reached a point, obviously, where it's become so warm, and we're seeing that nature has started to adapt slowly. And that is because of that chalk. So I've just talked to some friends in Champagne 2 days ago, and they said even though the grapes are super concentrated, some of them are really fresh. And that you don't get in other regions, and that's why Champagne is so famous for being elegance and freshness. And you can't do Champagne if you don't have that freshness, that elegance, and that has to do with the chalk and with the way you farm it, with the way you produce it. Because, and the one last thing I need to say is that you can't make the bubbles when you have too much alcohol.
3: Tell me a little bit more about how the industry is shaping this need to make rapid change to adopt to the climate. Because when you look at something like Bilcar Salmon, it's what, 1818 is when it was founded. It is a family-run business. I think the owner died last year, age 102. And so you have this real sense that this is a house, as are many of the great houses, happy to take its time, happy to really move slowly and use that slowness as a symbol of elegance. But we're now looking at the harvest moving massively quickly. So if you're someone like Bilcar Salmon, how do you sort of keep control of everything?
4: That's a very good question. You look at two parts. You look at the house style and you look at how they execute it on the global, in terms of the global warming. So the house style has always been a very fresh at Bilcar Salmon, and they do something that's called the débourbage. It's a bit technical, sorry, but they cool the grapes down in a massive fridge after harvesting before I press it to add another freshness. So it's an extremely technical product. So everything is made to keep the freshness. And with Bilgar Salmon, a house I've been friends with for a very long time, and I know the owners, I know the family.
3: You have good friends.
4: Yeah, Mathieu, the CEO. It's artisanal family business. They are dedicated completely to quality. And that's what we love.
5: And going back to my question about people drinking less, are we also drinking less champagne? And are we looking at 0% alcohol champagne in the future?
4: Well, that doesn't exist because it can only be called champagne when it's a wine that comes from the Champagne region. And it's the wine region with the strictest rules on earth. So you can't...
5: No chance.
4: No chance. You can't even legally call a Prosecco a champagne. It has nothing to do with it, anything. But going back to your question, obviously, a lot of high-end, zero, low-alcohol drinks have come to the market, especially from Scandinavia, that are very sophisticated. But we're talking niche. We're talking at the top of the luxury product. And from my experience, it's only being drunk there. Maybe some Michelin star restaurants or fancy bars. But no, champagne is always going to stay in this 10 or 11 degrees. But what we might see is, if the global warming continues, how about in 30, 40 years, champagne is going to become a still wine region? Who knows?
5: There we go.
3: Let's talk about what you're doing in November, Dan. You are actually bringing champagne to us, which we're clearly very grateful for. Thank you. You're doing a thing on rosé, is that correct?
4: Yeah.
3: Tell us about it.
4: Well, Champagne and Friends is my event series that I've been running since almost 10 years. And we're doing a special event on 1st of November here in Zurich, dedicated entirely to rosé champagne. Because rosé champagne is sort of a bit underrated. A lot of people still think, oh, it's this funny pink fizz that we have in, you know, as a side dish to the English 5 o'clock tea with scones and strawberries and chocolate. And it couldn't be farther from the truth. I'm sorry.
3: Okay, that sounds amazing. And just a little bit about you. We've talked nothing about champagne, but how does one become founder and creative director of Champagne and Friends? I mean, were this job not to exist, we're very grateful, Dan. I'm sure the heavens are grateful too that you invented this job. How did you come to do this?
4: Well, I was a creative director working at Apple. I worked in creative brand communications in the luxury sectors for a couple of other brands. And I've always loved to drink champagne. So I started a blog 15 years ago that was fortunate to explode. And then after living 5 years in London, I came back to Zurich, and having seen what beautiful events there are, I was a bit disappointed. There's nothing in Zurich. So we started Champagne and Friends, and it became sort of a role model of a modern day champagne tasting, because it's not just another wine fair or another tasting. It really has the atmosphere of a cocktail party. That means it's also sort of a networking event at the intersection of fine wine and luxury lifestyle.
2: That was Dan Rosnov, the founder and creative director of Champagne and Friends. You can find out more by heading to champagneandfriends.ch. That's where you can also sign up for Dan's special rosé champagne event in November. And that is all for this episode of The Entrepreneurs. We'll be back at the same time next week. The Entrepreneurs was produced for the final time by Laura Kramer. Thank you very much, Laura. Bonne chance and all the best. The audio editing on this show was by Jack Dewis. 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Goodbye, and thanks for listening to The Entrepreneurs.
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6: It's time for the summer playlist. Of course, we're at the end of August, but we're going to keep the sunshine coming. And we're going to do that out of Brooklyn in New York for the female-led band Say She She with Disco Life.

0: House music from France. A little bit of Karma there to end the hour. But stay tuned to Monocle Radio. I'll be back with your headlines and the bulletin with UBS.
1: You are listening to Monocle Radio in association with Chanel Watches. The silhouette of the J12 watch sets itself apart with its clean, precise lines. Yet, once worn, it is its softness that stands out. Polished with diamond powder, the highly resistant ceramic that adorns it entirely feels as smooth as silk against the skin. A sensory appeal, painstakingly perfected for over a quarter of a century, that reveals the watchmaking excellence of Chanel. An invincible softness that becomes one with whomever wears it. Chanel Watches, official timekeeper of Monocle Radio.
0: It's 20:00 in Jakarta, 17:00 in Dubai, 14:00 here in London, and 9:00 in Toronto. That's the time on Monocle Radio, brought to you by Chanel Watches. Broadcasting live from Studio 2 at Midori House in London, it's Tom Webb with you here on Monocle Radio. Now, still to come this Friday, the 28th of August, we are going to be bringing you the latest investment news on the Bulletin with UBS. I'm going to be playing you some of my favourite tracks from around the world, brand new music, some exciting new artists, some very exotic countries on our global playlist. But first, let me bring you the day's main news headlines. Chinese authorities are concerned that a newly formed lake near the Nepal-Tibet border could burst its banks, threatening rescue operations after a flash flood on Wednesday. At least 538 people have died in Nepal and over 1,000 are missing, including 500 named foreign nationals. Germany's interior minister has revealed plans for a joint task force for drone defence involving countries surrounding the Baltic Sea. The pact aims to create a more nimble response to growing hybrid threats towards undersea cables and gas pipelines. Donald Trump has signed an executive order effective immediately to change the name of Lake Ontario to Lake America. While the US president can alter the name of landmarks within America's borders, other countries do not have to recognise the change. And King Harald V of Norway has died aged 89, having served on the throne for 35 years. Tributes remember him as a popular figure who modernized the monarchy and displayed great empathy during his country's most testing moments. I'm Tom Webb, and that's the news here on Monocle Radio.

0: Now, as the markets close towards the end of the week, we are going to turn to the world of finance now. 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
1: Hello and welcome to The Bulletin with UBS on Monocle Radio. Each week, the sharpest minds and freshest thinkers in finance take you beyond the numbers and hype, right to the heart of the big issues of the day. This week, we have our latest special edition for you as we're meeting another of the inspirational thought leaders and innovators that UBS supports and celebrates through its Global Visionaries programme. We're in the midst of a little mini-season in which we're meeting a selection of those luminaries. This time, it's the turn of Mari Tikkanen, co-founder and CEO of Scope Impact. Scope Impact's focus is on protecting health in a changing climate by strengthening systems and improving resilience, including through infrastructure protection, workforce preparedness, and community self-care. Mari and her colleagues deliver their work through a portfolio of four flagship innovations spanning community to systems level and are committed to pushing frontiers and delivering solutions that improve lives across Africa, Asia, and Europe. It's a pleasure to welcome Mari Tikkanen to the show. Mari, welcome. It's great to talk to another UBS Global Visionary. Let's start at the beginning of the Scope Impact story. What is Scope Impact? Tell us about the work that you and your colleagues do.
2: Thank you, and thanks for having me on the show. So we're a social impact company. We were founded in Finland in 2008, and our mission is to protect health in a changing climate. And we focus within that on two areas, on protecting community health and those most affected at-risk communities, and then reducing the burden of climate change on health through health system adaptation. And so that's what we focus on across all regions.
1: And I think what's really compelling is the different strands, the different approaches that by necessity, right, you have to integrate to deliver on that very ambitious objective. What Scope Impact does takes in so many fascinating areas across strategic engagement, across driving change within organizations and without social innovation. Was it always clear to you, Mari, that if you're going to try and tackle problems on the scale that you've identified there, you had to have that very sort of multifaceted, hybrid, intersectional approach to deliver that?
2: Yeah, it is, you know, complexity is kind of a feature of what we do and very central. And I feel if you don't kind of address that straight on, those simpler solutions to these complex problems will just move the harm somewhere else in a way. So complexity has always been a central part. It's not the problem. In a way, it's the sort of, it enables then this interdisciplinary innovation. And I think that we're very good at embracing and sort of thriving within that complexity and bringing different expertise together. And those who are most affected by the problems has been the way to kind of tackle that complexity.
1: And it's interesting, often when we speak to innovators across sectors, but certainly in areas that sectors that you guys are working in, there's always this idea that as well as the innovation, the design, the kind of creative side, I guess, it's critical to knit into the function from the very beginning, the potential to scale. Can you just tell me a bit about why that's so important? I mean, I know it follows that to tackle huge global challenges, one needs scalability. But when innovating, I guess maybe there's a tension there, a healthy tension perhaps, that having to bake in scalability, even when you're right at the beginning of the process, that is very fundamental, right?
2: It is, and it's about bringing our sort of system-integrated innovations is really, I guess, what we focus on. And it is about bringing, actually, design thinking has really helped us in bringing in the system actors and the health experts, the climate scientists, and the communities to co-develop. And then this kind of design process of iteratively building up early prototypes and testing them within the real systems and then, you know, developing them in that way together has been the way that we've resolved or sort of can navigate that and build from the very beginning solutions that really will be able to integrate into different types of systems, including community systems. So it is that systemic kind of lens and system design that we do employ in all of the work, and it's critical. There's no point in, you know, trying to kind of, or we don't want to waste anybody's time and money developing interventions that are not going to then be able to sort of be embedded into existing programs, existing systems, and national programs and policies. So,
1: yeah, and that's interesting. And I think the structure sort of internally, some of the mechanics of scope impacts approach speaks to that, the way that the innovations you're driving can span community to that systems level that you talked about. Maybe expedient then, Mary, at this point to talk a little bit about those sort of four core foundational pillars, or the sort of the flagship innovations within scope impact across the Halla Health and Chart and CHIP. Talk to us a little bit about those and why that structure lends itself to achieving exactly that objective that you're talking about.
2: Yeah, so we've built this full stack architecture, a complete kind of climate health solution stack, if you will, and which spans from the individual, the community, to the workforce infrastructure, and then to the governance and health system response and adaptation. And so, as you said, we have these four interconnected solutions. So Halla Health is an AI precision self-care companion for communities. So it delivers personalized climate adaptive care guidance for individuals and families. And then Halla Health Pro is a self-paced learning tool for the workforce, so supporting them in or equipping them with the information and tools to mitigate and respond to climate crises that are directly affecting their communities. And then CHIP is the critical health infrastructure protection solution, which addresses more of an upstream problem, protecting the physical infrastructure that both health and education and other systems depend on for the delivery of services. So protecting them from extreme heat, flooding, and drought. And we've automated that system so we can simulate the risks on a specific building or a specific location and then recommend retrofit.

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1: Obviously, if we think about the changing narrative around the urgency of the climate crisis, in that, you know, getting on for two decades since Scope Impact was founded, it feels like we're at a different point in the discourse, in the narrative, in the acknowledgement of the urgency now. If we roll the clock back to 2008, what was it in, I don't know, your background or experience that made you so certain that indeed it would be futile almost to even talk about health solutions or healthcare, health sector solutions that didn't have climate resilience fundamentally baked into the foundations? Obviously, your work was across different areas, social change, health, sustainable infrastructure. Was it the latter, perhaps, your experience in that, that made you so sure this had to address, indeed mesh those two things inextricably together?
2: Yeah, so, I mean, our early work focused on women's and children's health, and the problems there weren't sort of communicated or experienced by users in the right way. So the early work was very much around women's and children's health. But then very quickly through that work with communities, with community health workers, with health experts, it became very kind of clear that already then climate disruption was impacting on the community health and the kind of challenges that we were trying to resolve that didn't have a climate angle on them. So in a way, it wasn't sort of a moment. It was just started becoming sort of part and parcel of that work very early on, because that was the challenge that the community was facing. And those were perhaps more extreme environments at that time, but now it's become sort of, let's say, a universal problem. And maybe the thing that also helped us in a way focus was that we use a lot of futures thinking in our future scenario building in our work, in that early work we were doing. And that was very clear then that, you know, 10 years, 20 years ahead, climate was going to become a serious sort of a health emergency. So we just decided that that's what we're going to focus on our innovation capabilities on.
1: Let me just pick up on another word, partnerships. Look, we know they're critical, right? In any kind of endeavor or at any scale, super locally or supranationally, partnerships, collaboration are crucial. You've been recognized as a UBS global visionary, of course. Congratulations on that. That partnership, others like it, what do they mean in terms of the nuts and bolts? When you get those recognitions, when you get access to new conversations and new lines of financing and new insights, presumably it can continue to be potentially transformational and critical, right, to the ongoing success of what Scope Impact's doing.
2: Absolutely. And it's already this, I'm so grateful to the UBS team for this nomination. Already it has, you know, provided platforms and opportunities in a few weeks that we've never had. So it will be really instrumental for us, especially because of we're a small team. We have our focuses on the interventions. We don't have any marketing or those kinds of budgets and teams either. So that's been already been very helpful, and it's going to be, I can see already, very, very important for us and getting us into those kind of rooms where we can share and connect to partners who can continue to take the work forward with us.
1: A final question. It strikes me from the story of Scope Impact, from your demeanor, the way you describe your work, the way you talk about partnerships and potential, that you remain pretty optimistic. And yet, I guess you must constantly be confronted with, maybe sometimes confounded by, really challenging, complex stories, heartbreaking stories. I know also, even personally, you've had, you know, your own challenges with health, which luckily we hope it's in the past. Is it in those moments, actually, that you prove the critical importance of being optimistic? You know, it's the classic, you know, when the night is darkest before the dawn, all those cliches. But is it one of the things that enables you to stay optimistic, because you can navigate those challenges and you have seen and you've got the experience of building solutions that are delivering resilience, whether that's on a systems level, a community level, Marie, even on a personal level?
2: Yeah, I think the resilience, I guess there's this Finnish term called sisu, you know, grit and resilience, or just one foot in front of the other kind of attitude. That's one part of it. But I also feel immensely privileged. So even when I was ill, I had stage 3 cancer.

0: cancer. I am now cancer-free. I just thought I have access to the best healthcare in the world, so I'm privileged. And so I think it's how you, the perspective, I think, is one thing. And understanding how other people's lives are impacted by poverty or lack of rights or climate now. And yeah, there's always something to be grateful for. I think that's the thing that sort of I'm always grateful for the things in my life, and that I'm grateful to our team and I'm grateful to our partners. And when you share sort of a vision together, even when it gets really difficult, which it has been many years, in fact, we've sort of, there's a great joy in working with people who share the same commitment, believe it, in our ability to sort of contribute to alleviating suffering. It's a privilege to do all those things, and they bring a lot of joy and optimism. And I think there's a lot to be optimistic about, even just the new young people coming into this field. For example, designers, technologists, health people that we work with, they're not separating out, for example, climate and health the way older institutions still do. So they see a whole problem. And that gives me a lot of hope that there's, we're going to get there faster. We're going to protect more lives with people like that who see aren't afraid of that hole and the complexity. Generally, yeah, it's an emergency and a kind of all hands on deck situation, and it feels good to work with partners who have the same attitude.
1: Oh, you talk about privilege. Marie, it's been an absolute privilege to talk to you. Marie Tikkanen, thanks so much for being with us. And Marie Tikkanen's compelling story is told in more detail at scopeimpact.fi. Or if you'd like to learn more about them and explore partnership or investment conversations, you can also view Marie and Scope Impact's profile at the UBS Global Visionaries platform via ubs.com. Do listen out. We're going to be wrapping up our special summer season of shows about the UBS Global Visionaries program next week, right here on The Bulletin with UBS on Monocle Radio. I'm Tom Edwards. Thanks for listening.
2: Thank you very much to Tom Edwards. That was The Bulletin with UBS. Now, I'll be back with another look at the headlines at the top of the hour. But until then, the Summertime Playlist is next.
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2: 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It's Dijon.

0: New to the playlist there, though, an old track that we just love. We had to bring it back. It's Costa Rica, with a K, referring to a musical project notably known for a huge hit song in 2002 featuring the Brazilian singer Ana Flora. Now, we're going to take a short break now, and we're heading to England.
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0: A really lovely collaboration now between Jack Savaretti and Nile Rodgers. Jack Savaretti, the English acoustic singer, songwriter and musician. Nile Rodgers needs no introduction. It's Who's Hurting Who.

0: And called in the rain at the South Korean singer, songwriter and actor who was most famous for the MTV Movie Award for his role in the 2009 film Ninja Assassin. That was Feel It, and that was the last track this hour. But stay tuned to Monocle Radio. I'll be back with your headlines.
1: 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In association with Chanel Watches. Seven times stronger than steel, the J12 ceramic is unmatched in its resistance to abrasions over time. Yet its greatest strength lies in its softness. Polished with diamond powder, it feels as smooth as silk against the skin. Combined with the Caliber 12.1 manufacture movement, the exceptional material embodies all the expertise and cutting-edge technology of Chanel watchmaking. An invincible softness that becomes one with whomever wears it. Chanel Watches, official timekeeper of Monocle Radio.
0: It's 2300 in Tokyo, 1600 in Paris, 1500 here in London, and 10 a.m. in Montreal. That's the time on Monocle Radio, brought to you by Chanel Watches. Live from Studio 2, it's Tom Webb here on Monocle Radio in London for a little under an hour longer. Chris Chermak will be taking over in this very seat at the top of the next hour, where he's got the Foreign Desk Explainer. Now, after a warm reception between Donald Trump and President Ahmed al-Sharaa, Syria has been removed from the US list of state sponsors of terrorism. What stands to be gained for both sides? And then we'll be live with our in-house panel for our end-of-the-week Monocle Daily. We are looking at loyalty schemes, what works, what doesn't. All of that, including our summertime playlist as well. But first, let me bring you the day's main news headlines. Chinese authorities are concerned that a newly formed lake near the Nepal-Tibet border could burst its banks, threatening rescue operations after a flash flood on Wednesday. At least 538 people have died in Nepal and over 1,000 are missing, including 500 named foreign nationals. Germany's interior minister has revealed plans for a joint task force for drone defence involving countries surrounding the Baltic Sea. The pact aims to create a more nimble response to growing hybrid threats towards undersea cables and gas pipelines. Donald Trump has signed an executive order effective immediately to change the name of Lake Ontario to Lake America. While the US president can alter the name of landmarks within America's borders, other countries do not have to recognise the change. And King Harald V of Norway has died aged 89, having served on the throne for 35 years. Tributes remember him as a popular figure who modernized the monarchy and displayed great empathy during his country's most testing moments. I'm Tom Webb, and that's the news here on Monocle Radio.

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1: We are going to Rio de Janeiro for the first track this hour. They won a Swiss Music Award for the best talent in 2021. They've only risen further to fame. It's Caroline Alves.

0: Love that. Avec Toi, featuring the brilliant Lola Lalanne, who stands on the playlist as her own artist. Magenta Club there, some French electronic music for you. A short break then, and we've got a throwback next.
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0: To Japan we head now for Yasuha. This is a fantastic track. It's Fly Day Chinatown.

0: The fabulous production duo Body Music featuring Bosk there. Give my love a try. Let's take a short break now and return with some French music.
1: I think it's a very special magazine because it's a cultural magazine, but at the same time, it's very different from all the other magazines. We really take a risk.
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0: Another duo for you. We love our French musical duos. They come in many forms, but this is the turn of Video Club.

0: can. Pomelain Tays, they're the last track from me, and the last from me this Friday, but I will be back hosting for your weekend. Do keep listening to Monocle Radio. Chris Chermak is in the hot seat to take over live from London, and he's got Monocle on Fashion.
1: You're listening to Monocle Radio in association with Chanel Watches. The strength of the Caliber 12.1 manufacture movement lies in its uncompromising robustness. Yet it is the infinite smoothness with which it delivers the seconds that guarantees the J12's flawless chronometric precision. Visible behind is a perfectly circular oscillating weight and 191 meticulously assembled components, reflecting the prowess of the Caliber 12.1. The embodiment of Chanel's watchmaking excellence with understated strength. Chanel Watches, official timekeeper of Monocle Radio.
2: It is 2300 in Hong Kong, 1800 in Kyiv, 1600 here in London, and 11 a.m. in Miami. That's the time on Monocle Radio, brought to you by Chanel Watches. Coming to you from our studios at Midori House in London, I'm Chris Chermak with you on Monocle Radio for the next few hours. In a moment, we'll have an episode from the Monocle on Fashion archive. We've also got the Foreign Desk Explainer coming up in an hour's time, looking at, well, after a warm reception between Donald Trump and President al-Sharaa, Syria has been removed from the U.S. list of state sponsors of terrorism. Andrew Muller looking at what stands to be gained for both sides from that. At 1800 London time, we'll also be discussing the day's biggest stories with our in-house Friday panel of the Monocle Daily. We've got the quiz and everything. All that, plus a closer look at some of the day's top stories. Great music still to come as well. But first, the headlines. Chinese authorities say that a rescue mission for flash flood victims is at a crucial stage, fearing that a lake near the Nepal-Tibet border could burst its banks. The confirmed death toll in Nepal now stands at over 500 people, with at least 93,000 affected, according to the Red Cross. A survey conducted by CVoter reveals that India's President Narendra Modi remains the top choice for voters despite a slip in his popularity. The survey was held throughout July and August, a period that included weeks of unrest by student protests that led to the resignation of the education minister. U.S. President Donald Trump has signed an executive order effective immediately to change the name of Lake Ontario to Lake America. While the U.S. president can alter the name of landmarks within the borders of the United States, other countries do not have to recognize the change. And King Harald V of Norway has died at the age of 89, having served on the throne for 35 years. Tributes are remembering him as a popular figure who modernized the monarchy and displayed great empathy during his country's most testing moments. You can hear more on that from The Briefing on Monocle Radio. I'm Chris Chermak, and that's the news here on Monocle Radio. We'll have a Monocle on Fashion in just a moment, but first it's time to join Andrew Muller to find out what we learned this week.
3: We learned this week that it might be time to lay in a stockpile of snacks appropriate to enjoying the Canadian-American War of 2026.
4: Now to the escalating trade war between the U.S. and Canada. President Trump imposing a 50% tariff on Canadian goods, ranging from building materials to hockey sticks. And tonight, Canada's Prime Minister firing back with retaliatory tariffs.
3: To be clear, we're not going to spend over much time passing the actual details of the dispute for satirical effect, as we have previously learned that international fracases involving US President Donald Trump have a way of abruptly shifting their parameters as he variously chickens out, loses interest, or is talked into some other madcap escapade by whichever importuning supplicant. Verily, the man has moved more goalposts than... This'll Do has moved more goalposts than Field Tech Solutions of Long Island, New York. Can someone read out this bit from their mission statement so it becomes clear what a brilliant joke this is?
5: Provides comprehensive soccer goal services, including installations, goal tune-ups, net replacements, structural repairs, and wheel repairs.
3: I think we can all agree that that was totally worth it. Anyway, we learned that Canada was no more minded to back down than, say, and please do appreciate the research that went into this deftly apposite simile, Wendell Clark of the Toronto Maple Leafs circa the mid-80s to mid-90s when confronted by an impertinent rival.
6: Now Wendell Clark, two left hands on Wilson, back to their feet, and Clark, three right hands.
3: We learned that Canada's finance minister, François-Philippe Champagne, was actually, hang on, we learned that Canada's finance minister actually is called François-Philippe Champagne. He is not altogether surprisingly from Quebec, but come on, this is like someone from Saskatchewan being called Gordon Bruce Maple Syrup. Anyway, hit it, François-Philippe.
7: Canada will meet the moment. Canadians will meet the moment. We will meet the moment together. And as the Prime Minister has said, we will support our workers, our businesses, and our industry with whatever it takes for as long as it takes.
3: We learned that these sentiments were being echoed, if in somewhat less decorous tones, across Canada's political divide by Ontario Premier Doug Ford.
8: Just wondering, you sound a little more subdued than you did this morning on the radio when you said Donald Trump could kiss your ass. Did the Prime Minister tell you to ask you to tone it down a bit?
9: No, he didn't. I'm not going to comment, but he wasn't against that. And I have a lot of real estate on my ass, so he has a lot of room to kiss my ass.
3: Anyway, we learned that retaliation from south of the border was in the offing, and we learned that, and not for the first time during President Trump's second stint in the White House, all leave for cartographers was to be cancelled.
10: President Trump is threatening to change the name of Lake Ontario to Lake America.
11: It's the latest escalation now in the trade war with Canada as both sides are threatening new tariffs.
3: And not that we wish to be accused of stirring up trouble, but we learned when we unfurled our map of Ford's province, which we have kept handy all this time for just this eventuality, that Ontario contains locales called Washington, Florida, and Boston, for starters, all of which could be usefully renamed after things the US president finds personally objectionable. We are just going to hang these out there as possibilities for new names for these towns. Wind Farm, Ontario. Obama, Ontario. Musical artists who aren't the village people, Ontario. Speaking of which, we learned that the president's favourite work of art is even more annoying when rendered as a sort of upbeat calypso by the White House House Band, as it was following an event at which we learned of what we think was an update of one of the most famous of presidential warnings of what a complacent nation might stumble into. And yet, if you'll bear with us while we make this work, quite the stark illustration of the devolution of the Republic over the last 14 presidencies or so, i.e. from this...
12: In the councils of government, we must guard against the acquisition of unwarranted influence, whether sought or unsought, by the military-industrial complex.
3: To this.
13: You'll see right alongside of it the great structure that's rising right next to the White House, and that's going to be the ballroom / military complex.
3: Still, we learned that the bewilderment of American voters generally was as nothing when compared to the befuddlement of Alaskan voters specifically. Alaska probably has a state song or something. The Alaska Symphony Orchestra there with a morale-lifting virtual performance recorded during the COVID-19 lockdown. Fun and appropriate fact, the lyric contains a reference to sourdough for some reason.
14: Really?
15: Wow.
14: Wow, that's
15: amazing. Oh my God. Ooh. Really?
14: Wow. That's fascinating.
3: Anyway, we learned that in the looming senatorial midterm election, Alaskan voters are arguably entitled to the complaint that all politicians are the same.
16: Incumbent Republican Senator Dan S. Sullivan is up for re-election. And there's an 11th hour ad also running as a Republican. And his name is Dan J. Sullivan.
3: But there's more.
17: One of the most confusing Senate elections in history just got even more confusing up in Alaska.
15: That's because Dan Sullivan just endorsed Dan Sullivan in hopes of beating Dan Sullivan.
3: Yes, we learned that Dan Sullivan, in his bid to unseat Dan Sullivan, has now secured the critical endorsement of Dan Sullivan. But we learned that this may not be the end of it, for we learned after a long, weary night leafing through Alaska's electoral roll that there are 9 Dan Sullivans registered to vote in Alaska, so much may yet hinge on which way Dan Sullivan, Dan Sullivan, Dan Sullivan, Dan Sullivan, Dan Sullivan, and Dan Sullivan jump. For Monocle Radio, I'm Dan Sullivan.
2: Thank you very much, Andrew. That was what we learned. You can hear all of his humorous weekly roundups every Friday on The Globalist, live at 7 a.m. London time here on Monocle Radio. Time now, though, for From the Archives. This is an episode of Monocle on Fashion.
17: This is Monocle on Fashion, a show on Monocle Radio offering exclusive insights and global perspectives on the fashion industry. I'm Natalie Theodosi, your host and Monocle's fashion director. This week, we're bringing you an intimate, in-depth conversation with footwear designer Jennifer Shamandi, recorded live from the apartment, Jennifer's sleek office-cum-showroom. Sat by the apartment's cozy black and white lounge, we took a trip down memory lane with Jennifer, who looked back at her entrepreneurial journey, going from working on high-energy trading floors in her native Beirut and later in London, to deciding to leave her finance years behind her and start her eponymous footwear label. Her story is proof of the resilience and determination it takes to make it as an independent fashion designer, and it dispels the myth

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1: The eye of the needle heels, which also happen to be unbelievably comfortable, are still at the heart of the collections. But Jennifer has also expanded her repertoire to boots, moccasins, elegant ballet flats, and intricate clutch bags. The brand still says at some best-in-class retailers around the world, but also has its own thriving direct-to-consumer business, both online and in the apartment, where women can book an appointment, try on shoes in the brand's whimsical, pink shoe closet, and also place bespoke orders. The apartment has also turned into a space where customers, fellow creatives, and friends of the brand can get together for poetry readings, book clubs, sound healings, or live podcast recordings like this one. At a time when the fashion industry seems to be going mainstream, Jennifer has foresight and an acute understanding that real luxury is about intimacy and privacy. We speak about her professional journey, her definition of modern luxury, and so much more in this episode. Let's hear directly from Jennifer Shamandi.
2: I went to the London School of Economics when I was 18 and had never studied economics before, but I just went for it because I really felt it was the best kind of career opener. Also by elimination, I didn't want to do any of the other typical occupations that Lebanese parents push you into, as you may know, you know, being Mediterranean yourself. So I went into economics. I loved learning, and it gave me an amazing background. And then, as per many of my peers, went into banking. I spent 7 years in finance, in banking, on the trading floor. We did 1 year pre-financial crisis. Then it was 6 years of financial crisis and consequences. But it was the best base. You know, you're working under pressure. You're learning how to think strategically, methodically, and without realizing, it was all skills that I'll be using in my business and also in my creative. So I did 7 years, and then I took the leap of faith and decided to follow my heart and switch to fashion and shoe design.
3: And that's interesting when you say leap of faith, because I think there's a lot of people that might be working in law, in finance, and want to pivot, but there's fear and there's doubts. So if you were to give advice to people or look back at that time, how did you know that it was worth the risk and it was the right time as well?
2: Listen, it's like the million-dollar question, right?
3: Yeah.
2: There's never a good time. Like, there's never going to be the perfect time. For me, it was a matter of that inner voice and like my gut feeling becoming greater than the fear. And I didn't do it at all spontaneously, you know? Mm-hmm. It took me 2 years. So all in all, I was 7 years in finance. But then it was like this inner push. And I said to myself, you know, I am a perfectionist by nature, and also being in such an incredible, safe environment, being banking, it was hard to make the decision. But I thought to myself, I'll do it, I'll follow it. And if I fail, I'll always go back to banking. You know, it's something that I had. I had incredible people, mentors that, you know, really supported my decision as well and said, you know, the door is always open. And I think this gave me a bit of reassurance. Mm-hmm. But definitely there was this like gut feeling inside that was really urging me. Now, I say, you know, I didn't do it spontaneously. I did it very methodically, which is something I learned in banking. And I read this quote, which really would summarize, you know, what I'm trying to explain, which is, true luck is the intersection of preparation and opportunity. And I really feel this is so profound because, you know, my dad always told me, and still does, the train of opportunity will pass every single day, but you need to be prepared to see it and to hop on it. You know, I did short courses at St. Martin's while being in finance, just to understand if it was just a hobby or if it was something that I really see myself building a business out of, and it being, you know, when it's your hobby, it's great and it's fun. When it becomes your business, it's not a joke. And it removes a bit at the beginning, although

0: I will add, being an entrepreneur is like being a mom. No one teaches you, you know, you don't have a manual. And being an entrepreneur, you learn as you go. Like I always say, if I knew what I went through, I wouldn't have probably started, because there were so many hurdles, Brexit, COVID. So there's a beauty in the unknown.
1: Yeah, and a little bit of naivety.
0: Naivety, that's the word.
1: You need it, exactly. Like, to be an entrepreneur.
0: So, and it's really magical how, you know, life and the universe really, like, it gives you little, bit by bit, it gives you the challenges, and it's hurdles. It's really, you lock in levels, and I mean, I look back and, my God, I presented... like in my kitchen, I presented collections and I didn't have a line sheet. I didn't have a lookbook. I was launched by Browns and it was the most incredible start to a career and to a brand. And they said, you know, we're placing the order and can you please share the OC? I had no clue what an OC was, right? And I'm Googling OC and I'm figuring it out. And then I said, do you have a template that I can follow just so that I make sure? Well, I had no clue what they were asking for. And now I look back and I say, wow. But it's the beauty and it's the drive also that comes with it.
1: And tell me, what were those initial ideas when you were thinking about going into fashion? Did you spot a gap in the market? Was it more a love of shoes? What made you kind of launch Jennifer Chamandi with your signature heel and focusing on shoes?
0: So it was always shoes. So I loved fashion. My mom used to buy, I mean, still does, the Elle magazine, the French Elle magazine, and they had the best curation. I remember, you know, flipping through the pages, and it was always shoes. And I recall very vividly, I was about 8 years old in my mother's shoe closet, which she kept impeccably. And I would try her shoes on. It was, a pair of heels, and I really felt in my power. I felt powerful, I felt confident. And I would tell her, oh, I recite better my poems, I can study better in heels. And I remember realizing what a powerful tool it is. You know, shoes are much more than fashion. It's almost like it changes your whole posture, it changes the way you carry yourself, your energy changes. So it's really like a transformation rather than just, you know, fashion. So it started with shoes, and I do call shoes the mathematics of fashion because they are so technical, and I'm a nerd at heart. You know, I love the technicality of shoes. And then the eye of the needle, so the signature in the heel is called the eye of the needle. So it comes from French. A stiletto in French is called talon aiguille, which means literally needle heel. Mm-hmm. And I'm someone very classic in terms of like the vision and like what I wanted to do. You know, I like timeless elegance. I wanted something classic that has longevity, but I needed kind of that distinctive feature, like a DNA, right? A bit like the red sole of Louboutin. You know, I was in banking when, you know, he was taking over the world, and he was such an inspiration. And I kept thinking to myself, if we have 10 black stilettos, how can we identify the Jennifer Chamandi stiletto? Because, you know, obviously there's the red sole, and otherwise, you know, and I recall saying, I would love men to identify, because women are often very well versed and educated in fashion, but I would love the men to recognize, like everyone to recognize. And it was sort of an aha moment, but not, because when I did, and this is where I go back to being prepared and having done all these courses, because at St. Martin's, I started by doing the very, very, very like basic, it's called shoe design. It was short courses every Saturday. Mind you, I was Monday to Friday in the bank working like 12, 14 hours. And then I would go Saturday and it was just such an escape. And it was from 10 to 4 and we had the best teachers. So it was the teachers teaching the full degree, teaching those short courses. And it was 5 weeks. And I remember we had to design a collection, to draw it, and then to make one shoe out of it. And I remember all my sketches, and I still have my first sketch. It was a strap that goes around the heel. And then fast forward, I did more short courses, more courses, footwear summer school when I decided to take the leap of faith at the London College of Fashion. But I went back to that time and I said, okay, anyone can put a strap around the heel. How do you fix it? And shoes are really like engineering. The heel is the foundation of the shoe. It supports the weight. It supports your entire, you know, center of gravity. So by doing a hole in the heel is pretty, a bit naive, you know, to go back to that word. But I went to my manufacturer at that time. We were already talking, and I said, right, this is my vision. This, you know, do a hole in the heel, have a strap that goes through the hole that fixes the shoe into the... And it was a bit of a very far-fetched, but he believed in the vision. And after 8 months of prototyping, the first shoe came about and the Eye of the Needle was born. And we received a patent on the heel from the UK Patent Office, the US Patent Office. And it's an incredible recognition because it's very hard in fashion to receive patents. But because there was this functionality to it, yeah.
1: That's quite interesting because you do speak a lot about instinct and having like this love of shoes from early on, but there is the technical element and the practicality. I mean, and so I have to ask you how important that was and the element of comfort that we are missing in a lot of shoes in the market. And I mean, I can't testify, I've been in the shoes for an hour and I have felt nothing. So
0: thank you.
1: How important was it also to accept from the creative vision to consider those factors and to make sure that from day one you were offering quality and comfort and something that was really technologically advanced?
0: So again, I always say I'm a woman designing for women, so I know where it pinches. I wore heels all my career. I probably started wearing heels when I was 16. My mom bought me my first pair, and it was a very kind of barely there sandal, which I loved. And I remember, especially, I have a wide foot, so I always felt, you know, shoes or stilettos would pinch, would. But I love being in high heels. I'm a stiletto girl at heart. And so I took it very, you know, engineering-wise. And I when I went to the factory, I told them I wanted to develop my own heel, obviously, for the Eye of the Needle. I wanted to develop my own lasts and really develop everything. So rather than rushing it, I wanted to take my time. And, you know, it was a bit of a lucky happening that basically to follow the Eye of the Needle, the heel curves a bit inwards. Mm. And that slight tilt, few degrees, engineering-wise, better distributes your center of gravity. You feel more grounded and you feel more like anchored and supported. So I started understanding all of these little tweaks that you can do to a shoe. But, you know, initially, I felt a bit, I mean, I had huge imposter syndrome when I started, and, you know, I've always been a top of my class, A++++ student, and I do this switch where I know pretty much not nothing because I studied, right? I did the courses, I learned Italian, you know, to be able to speak with my factory. So I really learned, and I read that, you know, the more you learn, the more you earn, not, you know, financially, but like really you earn like this knowledge and you're able to do more and expand better. But I learned everything at the factory. The factory was the best school I could have gone to, and I still learn today. So sometimes, and that's the thing that I've learned, is that sometimes you can have the best design, but it's actually not possible to do it.
1: And talk about also about finding the right factory, because yes, any designer that I speak to, that's the hardest part. And also getting them to agree to support a younger brand that's not going to have the numbers of an LVMH house. How did you do that?
0: So that was must have been 2015, 1st of January 2015. I decided to, you know, embark on this journey. And I, obviously, a manufacturer is like the beating heart of a brand. So I Googled, you know, I realized that shoemaking was in four hubs: Milan, Venice, Florence, and Bologna. You know, there are others, but these were the four main. And me being practical and like my finance brain, I was like, what's the easiest hub to get to? It was Milan. Daily flights, if not many flights a day. And so I really focused on that. And then I narrowed down to two factories. And the reason why I say that is because, some, you know, I always say I love connecting the dots, right? But you can only do it backwards, like Steve Jobs says. Because today, had I gone to the other factory, they shut down after COVID. Mm-hmm. So that was luck, right? It was like my gut feeling guided me towards one. But I sent a letter, an email, which I read not long ago, and it really sounds like a midlife crisis, right? I mean, how can you tell in a small email in English, and that was, I mean, they didn't speak English, that it's my passion, that I, you know, is in my blood, and it's in, you know, and it sounded, after 7 years in banking, I decided to follow my heart, and I mean, it really sounds, and I didn't get a response. So then I called, and the brother of my manufacturer answers, and he says, my brother makes those decisions of taking a new brand, and he doesn't speak English, not one word. I said, fine, I'll call back. And I just, that's it. That was my, you know, my new mission. I learned every single day. I learned for 4 months. I was taking intensive courses, listening, and I translated my business plan and vision into Italian. And I called back, and I said, I'm ready to present in Italian. And I think... Well, not I think, he told me that it was this moment that made him see me, because he said no twice before. And that's also the beauty, is that rejection, obviously, they say it's protection or redirection, but sometimes it's to like really align you to your path. I had to learn Italian, otherwise I wouldn't have, right? If he had said yes. And Italian today is such a superpower in the shoemaking world, in the village where, you know, it's like a small village, but it's like the top, like it's the best village in the world for shoemaking in Milan. And it's such a superpower and a plus. But had I not had this rejection, I wouldn't have learned. So I go there and he says, I have half an hour scheduled for you. We ended up spending the whole day because he was just so, you know, he saw how methodic I was. I was prepared. I had my business plan. I had thought of, you know, the different heel heights and how the eye of the needle can then be not just limited to a stiletto heel. And I had said, you know, with my contacts, with my networking at the bank, you know, all of these clients that I had access to. And I don't know, I had blabbed my way into it as well, but it was all based on true data. And he said, let's start. And finding the right partner, the right manufacturer, I mean, it's like having a second husband, right? Like I speak to my manufacturer every single day, a few times a day. And, you know, there needs to be such a synergy and almost like a symbiose, right? Because I have the vision, but he's the one that's translating it, right? And I have a very particular vision and DNA, so it really had to gel. I was very, very lucky. It's a family, three generation. His father is the founding, artisan, and he's 85, wow. Still at the factory every single day. So I call my shoes after the craftsmen to honor them on my, you know, on the journey. And the little anecdote also is because when a woman is really in her power and in her full charm and power, in French you say, elle a les hommes à ses pieds, which means like she has the men at her feet. So no pun intended, having the men. But it was really also to honor the craftsmen. And so my first ever shoe was the pump, the classic pump called De Lorenzo. And Lorenzo's my manufacturer. And our second most like bestseller and classic slingback is called the Vittorio, which is his father. So now I have a long list of like saying, when is my shoe coming? And
1: that's incredible because these people don't get the amount of credit that they deserve, and this part of the industry is quite opaque, where things are made, how are they made. I think now it's become a bit more of a conversation, but it's incredible as someone on your own Googling to find the right factory, you invested in that from the beginning.
0: Thank you. And you're right. People are very, not secretive, but like they don't want to share. Yeah. Whereas I feel they are the beating heart of, you know, they're one of the beating hearts of the brand. I mean, without them, without their craft, their passion, but they're true. It's in their blood, passed on in generations. My eye of the needle maker is husband and wife duo. My heel maker also multi-generational. My bag factory also their family atelier. Exceptional people. Without them, the shoe, you know, the Jennifer Chamandi shoe, the eye of the needle would not have seen the day of light.
1: So you
0: the light of day
1: have an amazing, the right manufacturing partner, you've got your design and a good quality finished product. What happens after? Because that's a whole other part of the story. And it's interesting because you launched, like you said, Browns kind of snapped up your shoes. I remember Ida Peterson at the time, the buyer, yes, was kind of raving about, yes, you.
0: And Holly Rogers.
1: Yeah. But since then, not many brands have achieved the longevity that you have. So talk a little bit about what happens after the product is finalized and how you've managed to set up the business and achieve longevity through things like COVID and Brexit and everything that has come our way since the last few years.
0: Yeah. Well, the little story is that, and again, to go with, you know, I love to plan, I love to have a structure. Now listen, it's good to have obviously your vision, your Northern Star. But between the time I have the eye of the needle kind of almost ready, I actually present to Browns and they tell me they want to take the collection. 2 weeks after, I discovered I'm pregnant. Now, first scan, the doctor tells me one baby, due in December, Browns is launching me in October. Great, like I have 2 months to prep. Second scan, a couple of weeks later, we discover it's twins, identical twins. So, oh my God, they're coming 1 month earlier. And I was like, fine, still I have 1 month. They ended up coming 10 days after I launched the business. And that story alone made me realize, like even when I say it now, it's good to be organized and have the plan, but life will surprise you. And for me, being a great, you know, in business or even in life, is to be adaptable, right? It's just like how to pivot, right? Something comes and now Browns launches my brand with 1 year exclusivity, and it was an incredible partnership. I am forever grateful. They're the ones who put me on the map. I've launched with only one style. It was the Lorenzo pump in 6 variations. So again, I think the DNA was everything. The eye of the needle was what took me out of the pack, because it wasn't just obviously aesthetic, it was also functional, you know, and the strap is removable. You can wear it with and without, so it's versatile. But 1 year I was with Browns, and then Harrods was my second retailer, and then Net-a-Porter came across. And at that time, until very, you know, pretty much halfway through, I was doing all the sales. I was doing the pricing. I was doing the line sheet. I was doing pretty everything, you know. And it's that hustle. You know, people sometimes, they see the end result and, oh, you know, Net-a-Porter, Harrods, Bergdorf. But, you know, Bergdorf said no about, I think, 2 or 3 times before they took me on. And the first no was Bergdorf. I remember I took it so bad. I took it so personally. I couldn't understand. But today, with hindsight, thank God I didn't start there at that time, because I wasn't ready. The American market is a completely different market. Today, the American, the U.S. is our second biggest market. But they need, like, in terms of the depth of the collection, I didn't have boots. I didn't have loafers, you know, at that time when I wanted Bergdorf. So I also learned that sometimes, because the easy thing, well, it's not easy, but the easier thing is to open an account. But to be able to maintain the account, to nurture the partnership and to stay relevant with them, because wholesale is quite, you know, the mountain to climb and to, you know, to maintain. It requires resources as well. You know, I realized later on the importance of marketing and having marketing budgets. So e-commerce got introduced 3 years into the business. And then actually it was during COVID that my bespoke service started. So again, a blessing and a challenge in a time of challenge. So yeah.
1: That's amazing. And I guess you kept adding on to the business, whether it was e-commerce, new categories, bags, but still you've never lost that focus on the signature heel, on the stiletto, and the brand doesn't change season after season. The products are quite timeless in an industry that I'm sure demands novelty off of you, and I'm sure wholesalers are coming and asking you every season, what's next, what's new, what are you doing? They want higher volumes. How do you find, again, I think it's the $1 million question that designers are always struggling with, but how do you find your balance between sticking with your vision and your signatures, but also staying relevant and sprinkling that novelty that you have to always kind of consider?
0: So for me, longevity comes by being true to your vision. That's what I've learned. That's what was my guiding principle and philosophy. But I've made mistakes. For example, when there was this whole trend on Plexi, I tried and I did Plexi and it didn't work. It didn't work. Even the women that would buy my shoe, like it was just, but they bought Plexi, right? But not from my brand. So I understood that, okay, I have a lane, not to stick to your lane, because obviously, as you said, you know, I introduced by listening to women and them, I'm constantly listening to feedback and also what my clients and my women are asking me.
1: It's interesting because, like you say, it's a balancing act. And I think it's great that you say you can get it wrong sometimes and you're always kind of trying to decide between what to take on, what's right for you, what's not. And I guess part of the reason that why you do get it right is because you do listen to your customers and you've created this beautiful space as well. So we need to talk about that because I remember your first showroom, which was really tiny and kind of more startup environment. And then this kind of, I think, encapsulates the evolution of the brand. So tell me why it's important to have a space like that, bring people here, have conversations as well as kind of that go beyond the product.
0: I mean, tonight is witness and is really the whole reason why this space came about. You know, we say it's called the apartment. It's like the home of the brand, right? But the whole purpose of it was more to be able, you know, we say it's a haven for female creativity and collaboration, having conversations, inspiring conversations. You know, both Alex and myself, Alex is my PR director, and myself, we're very intellectual nerds at heart. And, you know, we are constantly thinking, what can we host that is fun, of course, you know, cocktails and shoes, but how can we have interesting topics that would bring together our community of women on a mission? It's, you know, this is what we call them. That was the main purpose of the apartment. But equally, our bespoke, you know, we call it now the bespoke atelier. We wanted a space to be able to host them. And I feel very proud that I'm able to support, you know, like to be able to service these incredible women. And it's true that in Bespoke, through the Bespoke Atelier, it's allowed to expand our community of women on a mission. And I get very inspired as well. So there's a lot of, I have this incredible client in LA, and every time she asks for a bespoke, it ends up being in the collection afterwards, because it's this create, you know, I say every time a woman comes here, she becomes part of my creative process, and it becomes this creative dialogue between us.
1: That was Jennifer Shamandi. A big thank you to Jennifer, Alexandra Carello, and the full Jennifer Shamandi team for hosting Monocle on Fashion at The Apartment. And that's all for today's show. Make sure you subscribe and stay tuned. We have more big interviews coming next week. Today's episode was produced and edited by Lily Austin. I'm Natalie Theodosi. Thank you so much for listening.
2: 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Chris Chermak with you at Midori House. 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

0: either way it goes. But my therapist told me that I should tell you the truth. And you're still angry. So sometimes I feel like I still should have lied. I tell you the truth because I care. But I also lie to you because I care. But if I tell you the truth, I guess I can sleep better at night. But then it looks like I don't care because I'm telling you the truth. I mean, I guess I'm just not a... Everybody hates when they get to that part when they realize that I don't want to tell you I don't care, but if it seems like I don't care, it doesn't mean I don't care. It just looks like I don't care. Because my emotions have been sanded off. I live in LA, sweetie. What do you expect?
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0: Alice there with a throwback here on Monaco Radio. That was Una Notte Speciale. More tracks after this.
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0: Welcome back to The Atlantic Shift, heading to the US next. 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

0: the Italian-Palestinian singer Tara there, taking us to 1700 here in London. We've got a Foreign Desk explainer on Syria and Donald Trump coming up.
1: You are listening to Monocle Radio in association with Chanel Watches. Inspired by racing yachts, the J12 reconnects with its original inspiration and its original world, water. Both immensely soothing and peaceful, yet capable of unlimited strength. It is this breadth, balance, and singularity that define the intrinsic values of the first unisex sports watch by Chanel. A sensory icon designed to transcend horizons that has shaped the world of watchmaking for more than a quarter of a century. Chanel Watches, official timekeeper of Monocle Radio.
0: It's midnight in Kuala Lumpur, 1800 in Zurich, 1700 here in London, and midday in Toronto. That's the time on Monocle Radio, brought to you by Chanel Watches. Coming to you from our studios at Midori House in London, I'm Chris Chermak with you here on Monocle Radio for another few hours. Plenty still to come this afternoon here on Monocle Radio. We've got the latest Foreign Desk explainer in just a moment, and we'll also be live from Midori House in about an hour's time, unpacking the day's biggest stories on the Monocle Daily. That's all coming up here on Monocle Radio and Monocle on Culture later on as well. But first, here are the day's main news headlines. Chinese authorities say that a rescue mission for flash flood victims is at a crucial stage, fearing that a lake near the Nepal-Tibet border could burst its banks. The confirmed death toll in Nepal now stands at over 500 people, with at least 93,000 affected, according to the Red Cross. A survey conducted by C-Voter reveals that India's President Narendra Modi remains the top choice for voters despite a slip in his popularity. The survey was held throughout July and August, a period that included weeks of unrest by student protests that led to the resignation of the education minister. U.S. President Donald Trump has signed an executive order effective immediately to change the name of Lake Ontario to Lake America. While the U.S. president can alter the name of landmarks within the borders of the United States, other countries do not have to recognize the change. And King Harald V of Norway has died at the age of 89, having served on the throne for 35 years. Tributes are remembering him as a popular figure who modernized the monarchy and displayed great empathy during his country's most testing moments. You can hear more on that from The Briefing on Monocle Radio. I'm Chris Chermak, and that's the news here on Monocle Radio. A look at some more stories now from the Wall Street Journal, because all eyes in the United States, at least in the financial world, are on Jackson Hole in Wyoming, where central bankers are gathering, and the Federal Reserve's chairman, Kevin Warsh, has spoken. In remarks he just finished at the Kansas City's Fed conference, the annual Fed conference, he signaled that the central bank may not be done fighting inflation. This is something that markets have reacted to positively, despite the fact that Warsh was somebody who seemed to be on Donald Trump's side in wanting to lower rates. Inflation, though, painting a different picture for the U.S. Federal Reserve. An exclusive from the journal as well, that Chevron and other U.S. firms are near a deal to invest billions in Venezuelan oil fields. The U.S. oil major is close to an agreement to add two heavy oil fields to its portfolio in Venezuela. Halliburton also in on those talks. Another exclusive from the journal, that blue-collar jobs are becoming a new flashpoint in data center fights. Trade unions are threatening to withhold support for politicians in the United States, joining a popular backlash against the construction. And also, see how the world has changed since the start of the Iran war. 6 months today, the conflict is that old. From oil prices to regional alliances, the journal is looking back at the conflict that has defied expectations and unsteadied the global balance of power, as they write. That's some of the stories from the Wall Street Journal. You can also sign up to our own daily newsletter, of course, that is the Monocle Minute, and head over to, here on Monocle Radio. You can also stay tuned to listen to the Monocle Daily. That's coming up at 1800 London time. For now, though, here on Monocle Radio, it is time to unpack Syria and the United States. This is the Foreign Desk Explainer.
2: Over the last 15 years or so, Syria has furnished meager grounds for optimism. Over the last however long you like, and in the last 6 months especially, US policy in the Middle East has rarely inspired confidence. So it is, with duly humble acknowledgement of the risk of tempting fate, that it might be tentatively argued that between the United States and Syria, something has happened which might be all right, actually.
3: Mr. President, are you going to remove Syria from the state sponsor of terrorism list?
4: I think I will, yeah. I think I will.
2: The headline is that the US has removed Syria from its list of state sponsors of terrorism. This ball got rolling in July when President Donald Trump informed Congress of his intention to make this move, and the 45-day review period is now up.
3: How did you find the Syrian president?
2: Syria's newish president, Ahmed al-Sharaa, clearly made an impression when visiting the White House last year. In some respects, this is only the inevitable next step in the welcoming in of Syria from the cold. It follows the recent removal of President al-Sharaa from the US list of specially designated global terrorists. Similar moves were made by the United Nations, the European Union, and the United Kingdom, erasing the odium in which al-Sharaa had been enshrouded back when he was known as Abu Muhammad al-Julani, late of al-Qaeda and Jabhat al-Nusra, and Emir of Hayat Tahrir al-Sham, a notably unpleasant Islamist militia. As recently as December 2024, the FBI would have paid you $10 million for al-Sharaa's address.
5: Today, Syria is shaking off a dark burden to embark on a path of development, reconstruction, and rebuilding.
2: But it is a big deal. Syria's place on the list of state sponsors of terrorism predates by some margin the Arab Spring of 2011 and the horrors which ensued, a good few of which al-Sharaa helped perpetrate. Syria was indeed a founding member of the list, which was introduced under President Jimmy Carter in 1979 as a means of diplomatically and economically isolating countries the US found especially bothersome. Syria was named alongside Libya, Iraq, and South Yemen. Libya was removed from the list in 2006, Iraq has come and gone a couple of times, and South Yemen no longer exists. But Syria has been there all along. Its removal leaves only North Korea, Iran, and Cuba. In 1979, Syria was 8 years into what would prove the near 30-year presidency of Hafez al-Assad. Assad was a fighter pilot who had become enthralled by Baathism, a creed of secular Arab nationalism, socialist in theory, often closer to fascist in practice. He clawed his way to the top through a succession of coups d'etat, which might not have bothered the United States. Then, as now, America was happy enough to deal with military dictators if it furthered American interests. But Assad was tight with the Soviet Union and was also, possibly with an amount of encouragement from Moscow, arming and supporting nascent Palestinian militant groups, in particular the Popular Front for the Liberation of Palestine General Command. The PFLP-GC were substantially based in Lebanon, which they used as a springboard to attack US ally Israel, just as subsequent Syrian clients Hezbollah later would under Assad, and after Assad's death in 2000, under his son, President Bashar al-Assad. Before we pivot from the why Syria was on the list to the why Syria is now off the list, a digression slash update on Bashar. He is still in exile in Moscow, reportedly dividing his time between Russian lessons,
6: Привет, пока, гулаг,
2: video gaming marathons, and vague attempts to refresh himself on his pre-bloodthirsty tyrant trade as an ophthalmologist. Earlier this month, he was sentenced in absentia by a Syrian court to death, convicted of war crimes and crimes against humanity. Amusingly, it turns out that in happier times, Assad Syria did conclude an extradition agreement with then-ally Russia, so a theoretical legal framework does exist which might yet enable Assad's rendezvous with justice and/or his maker. President al-Sharaa has visited Moscow twice since coming to power. If and when Russia wants something from al-Sharaa, it may yet make him a gift of his predecessor. As to the reason Assad's successor has got Syria off the list, that the Assad regime got it on, there's a short answer and a slightly longer one. The short answer is that, at least to the satisfaction of the United States, Syria has ceased sponsoring terrorism. Correspondence with Hezbollah appears to have been discontinued. Al-Sharaa's own former militia is being incorporated into state structures. It remains to be seen how well this will ultimately go. And if there are still Iranian-backed outfits using Syria's territory as a platform for causing mischief in neighboring Iraq, they are no longer doing so with official encouragement. The longer answer is that the United States does not wish to miss out on the kind of opportunities available when an entire country requires rebuilding. There are strategic as well as commercial interests in play. The downside of loftily disdaining to deal with a certain country is that other people will. That's how Syria became a Russian and/or Iranian front, which worked out suboptimally all round. And by the best guesses of the World Bank, there's around $216 billion worth of work to do. Countries on the US state sponsors of terrorism list are, in theory, disbarred from American foreign assistance, defense exports, various other commodities which may have military applications, and financial networks. American businesses are now free, more or less, to pitch to Syria and/or invest in it, and this will also now be much easier for everyone else. It is, perhaps and hopefully, a first step on a long road back for a country and a people long overdue a change of luck. For Monocle Radio, I'm Andrew Muller.
0: 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That was the Foreign Desk Explainer here on Monocle Radio. 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

0: Future Islands there with the classic Seasons. Before that, we also had Ali X from Toronto. We've got more tracks after this.
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0: 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Next up, we have Yolanda, Mateus Paraiso, and Choro from Portugal.

0: The Venezuelan singer-songwriter Eka there, taking us to 1800 here in London. The Monocle Daily is about to start. Who will win this week's edition of The Quiz with Rob Bound? Stay tuned.
1: You are listening to Monocle Radio in association with Chanel Watches. The strength of the Calibre 12.1 manufacture movement lies in its uncompromising robustness. Yet it is the infinite smoothness with which it delivers the seconds that guarantees the J12's flawless chronometric precision. Visible behind is a perfectly circular oscillating weight and 191 meticulously assembled components reflecting the prowess of the Calibre 12.1, the embodiment of Chanel's watchmaking excellence with understated strength. Chanel Watches, official timekeeper of Monocle Radio.
2: It's 2 a.m. in Tokyo, 1800 here in London, 1700 in Reykjavik, and midday in Nashville. That's the time on Monocle Radio, brought to you by Chanel Watches. What are Icelanders voting on this weekend? Why have loyalty programs become so incredibly annoying? And U.S. President Donald Trump conquers Canada one lake at a time. I'm Andrew Muller. The Monocle Daily starts now. Hello and welcome to the Monocle Daily, coming to you from our studios here at Midori House in London. I'm Andrew Muller. It's the Friday Daily, so Rob Bound will be here for the daily weekly quiz. We'll consider the decline and fall of airline and other loyalty programs, and we'll have our weekly assessment of what we've learned. Stay tuned, all that and more coming up right here on the Monocle Daily. This is the Monocle Daily. I'm Andrew Muller, and it is Friday, and I'm back, as I wasn't last week because I was elsewhere. So we return to the institution that is the daily weekly quiz, or weekly daily quiz, whichever you prefer, I don't mind. And I am joined once again in that endeavour by my fellow contributing editor, Rob Bound. Rob, welcome back.
3: Thank you very much for having me. Did you hear in the corridor someone described us as the Statler and Waldorf of Monocle Radio, Andrew? And how do you feel about that?
2: I mean, they have always been a benchmark to which I have aspired, so I'm perfectly happy.
3: It's due to our harumphing and gruffness and bluffness.
2: A reminder to listeners of the format, Rob and I ask each other three multiple choice questions about the week's events in turn. At the end of it, by and large, I win. So to move us along to that, here is the annoying theme music. And here we go. Rob, I think you should go first this week.
3: Sure thing. Okay, question one, Andrew. This week, the Japanese artist Yayoi Kusama died, aged 97. She was well known for working with colour and geometry, and in the last 20 years, her shows became crowd-pleasing blockbusters for all ages, especially popular with parents and children. But Kusama's work wasn't always so family-friendly. You identify which one of the following works was by the Japanese artist? A. An armchair entirely covered in hundreds of sewn, stuffed fabric protrusions that bring to mind big sausages or plump white phalluses. Sorry, I should have made eye contact with you that exact moment. B.
2: We'll get past it.
3: A performance piece centred around volunteers cutting off the artist's clothes with a pair of scissors, whether or not she ended up naked in the gallery depending entirely upon the predilection of those visitors. C. Another performance work that invites gallery goers to squeeze through a narrow gap between a naked man and a naked woman. Or D. A video work consisting of a volunteer lying under a glass coffee table while a fat man defecates on it.
2: See, my suspicion, Rob, is you've done that thing where those are all four genuine pieces by actual artists, but only one of them was actually by her.
3: Well, we'll go into that afterwards. Yeah, let's see.
2: Because I have definitely heard the thing about cutting the clothes off thing rings a bell, as does the people trying to squeeze between two naked people one. The final one sounds like something of an urban myth, but nonetheless. And the first one was the armchair from which she pivoted to. I'm looking at an artist who pivoted to brightly coloured things that delighted children.
3: Exactly. So she started off in a slightly more sort of psychologically interesting place. Mm. And she I think she used artist therapy, and she used these colours and patterns which sort of gave her solace, but it wasn't always the way.
2: See, I can't remember the name of the artists associated with any of the others, but hers does not ring a bell in association with the two that I can remember. The glass table thing, I'm pretty sure, is an urban myth from the Diaries of Motley Crue or something. So I'm going A, chair covered in phalluses.
3: Oh, are you sitting comfortably, Andrew Miller?
2: If only the listeners could have witnessed my triumphant arms aloft.
3: Yeah,
2: there.
3: Exactly. That was a fist bump.
2: It was.
3: An air punch. She did. She made, that was A, Accumulation Number 1 was the title of it, from 1962. Marks Kusama's early use of obsessive soft sculptures meant to confront and externalise her anxieties around sex and the physical body.
2: Well, that brings me to my question, Mark. Okay. I have a 1-0 lead already, so the pressure is right on. And my first question is this. Held this week in the Spanish town of Buñol was the annual folk festival in which participants from Spain and around the world do what? Is it A, pelt each other with tomatoes? Is it B, carry wives? Is it C, play air guitar? Or is it D, sculpt radishes?
3: Well, I don't think radishes and Buñol go hand in hand. I think it's not the right climate for radishes. I think they're growing in cooler places than Buñol. Maybe it's up in the north of Spain in the sort of San Sebastian.
2: Sure, you can get some very good Spanish radishes.
3: Okay. It's not okay. Playing air guitar, I don't know whether it's the air guitar championships. I think this is, again, this is a bit more of a sort of Belgian predilection, Northern European predilection for these sort of funny things with the long nights, the long winter nights kind of vibes I'm getting. I'm sure I've seen pictures in the newspaper this week of this Spanish tomato throwing festival, but I don't know if it's in Buñol. But I think the timing of you asking this question, I'm going to cut to the chase. Let's try and peg it on 1-1. I think it's the tomato festival.
2: Wow. Well done, well
3: Thank
2: reasoned. It was La Tomatina, which this year involved some 20,000 participants who hurled 165 tons of overripe tomatoes at each other. It is not, in fact, an ancient folk festival. It dates only back to about 1945 and to a spontaneous food fight that actually occurred in the town.
3: I thought it was sponsored by Getty Images or someone. It seems to be for something dreamt up so that they can sell a lot of pictures of it.
2: It could well be. But
3: Tomatina.
2: That's the one. But
3: ages since I saw her.
2: Much as you had done with your first question, mine were all actual genuine folk festivals. Wife carrying is a Finnish thing, as is air guitar. The World Championships are occurring right now in Oulu, and the Night of the Radishes occurs every December in Mexico.
3: The Night of the Radishes?
2: The Night of the Radishes.
3: Okay.
2: And everybody on this one, that you can't pre-sculpt your radish, as I understand it. If there are any from the Mexican Radish Sculpting Fraternity tuning in, do feel free to correct me. But my understanding is you have to arrive with your intact radish and your carving tool and carve something on the spot.
3: You have to, it's a site-specific work.
2: It is.
3: Well, that's let's go on expenses, Andrew. It's got a Monocle story written. It's a daily road trip, isn't it?
2: It kind of has. Yeah. Anyway, question two from you.
3: From me. Okay, question two. This week, Iranian media published an AI-generated image titled Great Victory, Strait of Hormuz, featuring President Trump physically and metaphorically out of his depth and all at sea in the titular channel. Which well-known album cover does this image appear to be referencing? Is it A, The Beach Boys by The Beach Boys? Mm. Is it B, Nevermind by Nirvana? Is it C, High and Dry by your favourites, Def Leppard? Or is it D, Rum, Sodomy and the Lash by The Pogues?
2: Oof. All very plausible
3: sort of
2: nautical,
3: briny,
2: nautical album titles. Two of which I can picture extreme. I mean, two of which I'm certain I own, i.e. Nevermind by Nirvana and Rum, Sodomy and the Lash by The Pogues, which is one of my very favourite albums. Bonus question to that. Do you know who is responsible for the quote that the title is drawn from?
3: Winston Churchill.
2: It is Winston Churchill.
3: On his time in the Navy.
2: Yeah, he said that the three pillars of the Royal Navy were Rum, Sodomy and the Lash. That cover is in itself based on a famous artwork, I think The Raft of the Medusa, if memory serves, though I don't recall the original
3: Jericho.
2: Artist. What does that Def Leppard album look like, and is that a big enough deal? I think if you're looking for something floundering out of its depth, sort of perhaps chasing an illusory object, and I don't know off the top of my head what the Islamic Revolutionary Guard Corps might have put on the end of a fish hook instead of a dollar note, I'm going to say never mind.
3: Very well reasoned, Andrew. As much as it pains me to say it, the Beach Boys by the Beach Boys is them running into the sea.
2: Mm-hmm.
3: You know, Nevermind is the baby swimming after the dollar bill. High and Dry is just a sort of is again a sort of like man jumping into the ocean. Rum Sort of Lash, as you say, is the Raft of Medusa by Theodore Géricault.
2: Of course. Okay, so 2-1 to me, but you have a question in hand, Rob, and the question is this: tomorrow, Iceland will vote in a referendum on what proposition? Is it A, banning beer, B, resuming talks on joining the European Union, C, banning dogs from Reykjavik, or D, banning television on Thursdays?
3: I think it's going to be a tough sell to ban dogs from Reykjavik. Mm. I mean, it's a very difficult thing to police. I don't know the Icelandic vibe on cats versus dogs versus pets generally. Banning television on Thursdays is fantastic. It's got a bit of a sort of Monty Python catchphrase about it, and they banned TV on Thursdays. So I don't think it can be that. Banning beer again, what kind of Prime Minister or head of state of Iceland would possibly do such a thing? I think it can only be Iceland, one of those ones I can never really remember. It's in or out the EU. I think they're thinking about rejoining the EU.
2: Is the correct answer. But, Rob, your scepticism about the other answers. They are all actual former Icelandic laws. Beer was only legalised in 1989. Wine and spirits had been legalised some decades earlier. Dogs were
3: too weak for the Icelanders.
2: Exactly. Dogs were banned from Reykjavik for public health reasons from 1924 until 1984.
3: Wow.
2: And there was no TV on Thursdays until 1987, which was apparently to give the small staff of the national broadcaster a day off, and also to encourage socialising.
3: Brilliant.
2: So, Rob, this is now 2-2 with a question each in hand. This could go anywhere.
3: So are you ready for your third question?
2: I am ready.
3: This week in a it would be hilarious if it weren't rather chilling robot quasi Olympics in Beijing, a Chinese robot beat Usain Bolt's 100 meter world record of 9.58 seconds, breasting the tape, if indeed that's what a robot can do, at 9:32. What was the name of the robot? Was it A, Ray, B, Rocket, C, Lightning, or D, Mr. Speedy Gonzalez? well, it could be D. I don't see why
2: it could be D. What kind of...

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1: Of the Usain Bolt's own trademark, i.e. Lightning Bolt. Rocket is very literal. Ray. Scientists, they are not...
2: Ray, it could be short for Raymond. It could just be like Ray of Light, faster than the speed of light. Who knows?
1: These are scientists, not poets. I'm going with Rocket.
2: I mean, I would love it if Mr. Speedy went, is this a nerd trying to be funny? It was me trying to be funny, so
1: Okay, well, I want half a point for that, then.
2: It was C, Lightning. Lightning's fellow cyborg competitors couldn't stop, and they sort of ran into a crash mat into flame.
1: That was deeply amusing.
2: So not quite as cool as Usain's Lightning pose, for which perhaps this robot was named.
1: Overthought it.
2: Yeah.
1: Something like that.
2: Okay.
1: Well, anyway... what can happen now? I can't win, Rob. I can only draw by wrong-footing you on the third and final question, which is this. Dolly Parton died this week, aged 80, obviously terrifically sad. Mm. Of the many things she was, singer, actor, philanthropist, businesswoman, she always said she wanted to be remembered as a songwriter. Which one of the following hits by other country artists did she not write? A, The Stranger by Kenny Rogers. B, I'm in No Condition by Hank Williams Jr. C, Waltz Me to Heaven by Waylon Jennings. D, Mama Tried by Merle Haggard.
2: Oof, wow.
1: Solid country gold.
2: Right, I don't think it's the Waylon Jennings one, for sure. I think, I thought Kenny Rogers wrote most of his own stuff. I don't know. Has he got a bit of a... Jimmy Webb world about him, possibly. I don't know. I'd find it difficult for Hank Williams Jr. He wasn't Hank Williams, was he?
1: So he was not Hank Williams.
2: He wouldn't be right.
1: Hence the Jr.
2: He wasn't as good. As in, he wasn't perhaps as proficient a songwriter. I'm going for Hank Williams Jr.
1: Dolly Parton very much wrote I'm in No Condition by Hank Williams Jr. and it is an absolute belter. She also wrote The Stranger by Kenny Rogers and Waltz Me to Heaven by Waylon Jennings. She did not write Mama Tried by Merle Haggard. Merle Haggard wrote that.
2: They did the show together, didn't they? It wasn't the Grand Ole Opry. Didn't they present a sort of Sunday night country show together, and he was terribly patronising to her, wasn't he?
1: That was Porter Wagoner, I think.
2: Porter Wagoner.
1: For whom she later wrote I Will Always Love You.
2: Yeah.
1: She did also, of course, duet with Kenny Rogers, but she duetted, collaborated, wrote for with pretty much everybody, which such is the size of the tear in the country firmament, if you can indeed tear a firmament. but yes, Rob, that is a two-all draw. There is going to be a tiebreak, which our producer, Christy, is about to come in and deliver. But as I was saying, though, she did not write Merle Haggard's Mama Tried because Merle Haggard did. She did write several others that Merle Haggard recorded, one of which is Kentucky Gambler. Let's hear a bit of it as Christy makes her way in.

0: bed and keep them shoes on there.
1: The late, great Merle Haggard, with whom I once had the considerable pleasure of brunching in Redding, California, with Kentucky Gambler. And joining us now for the tiebreak is the Kentucky Gambler herself, Christy O'Grady. Christy, that's now just your nickname.
2: Hi, Christy.
3: Yeehaw.
2: Kentucky, that's brilliant. Kentucky Gamblers. What are you going to gamble us?
3: So the format is, I will give you a question which has a numerical value, and the person closest to that numerical value wins.
1: Okay, that's fair.
3: So, in honor of the late great Dolly Parton, my question to you is, how many Grammy Awards was she nominated for?
1: Oh my God.
2: In her career.
3: In her career.
1: Thousands.
2: I'm going to say she was out of favor for quite a while. She was in and then out and then back.
1: Fair.
2: I would have said, I'm saying 40.
3: 40?
2: Is my ballpark.
1: I'm going to go a bit higher because there are so many Grammy categories for which Dolly Parton could presumably have been eligible.
2: It's films and all sorts of stuff.
1: Exactly.
2: Yeah.
1: Like, well, yeah, soundtracks, etc.
2: Soundtracks, I mean, yeah.
1: I will take a swing on 57.
3: 57.
2: Mm. Okay, so it's 40, 57, I've heard on the side of caution. But so, Dolly's an estimable genius, so...
3: She is. The

0: the winning answer is a total of 3 out.
1: Mm-hmm.
0: And the winner is Andrew Miller.
2: Oh,
0: she
2: wow.
0: was nominated for 54 Grammy Awards.
1: Amazing.
3: Amazing. Andrew, hats off. I can't say it fairer than that. Either Statler or Waldorf will walk us out. Christy, thank you very much.
1: Thank you, Christy. And better luck next week, Rob. You're listening to The Daily.

0: This is The Daily with me, Andrew Muller, and it is hard to know exactly when was the point that loyalty schemes began to feel less like a system for rewarding the best customers of a given business and more like a means for driving them to the very end of their wits. But in the view of a great many Monocle staff, we would appear to have passed it. Here, first of all, is the producer of today's Daily, the Kentucky gambler herself, Christy O'Grady.
1: I commute to London via train each day, and the only way to make it palatable is with an overpriced, average-tasting coffee. Each morning, I dutifully hand over my loyalty card for a stamp with the promise of a free hot beverage on the 10th visit. But no longer. Last week, I was pointed to a screen on the counter in which I have to enter my actual phone number and, upon payment, receive beans in return. £1 spent earns you one bean. 35 beans gets you one drink, which equates now to 12 flat whites purchased. Already, the goalposts have moved. To add insult to injury, my flat white costs £3.95. Does that 95 pence get counted? No, it does not. Never have I been more upset at being 5 pence short of a bean.
0: The first airline to introduce a frequent flyer scheme, as we now understand it, was probably Texas International in 1979. The idea was simple. The more you flew, the more you'd get to fly, and perhaps in greater comfort. Since then, frequent flyer schemes have been adopted by most airlines, but they are now often such a combination of complicated, inefficient, and miserly that they feel more like an apparatus imposed by a given airline's commercial rival in order to annoy the bejeebers out of their most regular customers. Joining me in body and opinion on this is Monocle's Associate Editor for Design and Fashion, Grace Charlton. Grace, I know you have written about this very topic, but you are, as I understand it, an abstainer. You will not even participate.
2: I know, and I'm a frequent flyer as well. In 2025, I boarded 49 flights.
0: Not bad.
2: That's almost once a week. Mm-hmm. And 8 Eurostars, so if you count that, and a few boats. But hey, who's counting? Me.
0: Well, you are, clearly.
2: But the thing, that the only, so I've, you know, gone around the world. I've been to Shanghai, I've been to Sydney, I've been to Rome. But the only thing that I'm, like, really loyal to in this whole situation is the fact that I will not join a loyalty scheme.
0: Has that always been the case? Did you ever once join one and then thought better of it?
2: I think I've probably tried to join it a few times, but this is my problem. Like, it's a confusing jumble of airline associations. You know, it's fiddly apps. Mm-hmm. It's jumping through administrative hoops, sort of akin to like filing your tax return. It's so much effort. And a part of me thinks that they're just trying to trap you so that you spend more money instead of just sort of seeing what the best option is on the market. And sometimes it's Ryanair. Okay, but here's the other thing, right?
0: By golly, I think you're onto something.
2: I think
0: you've blown this wide open.
2: I'm happy to fly Wizz Air if it's cheaper. Mm-hmm. I know a lot of people aren't. And there's a real generational divide at play here because a lot of people under the age of 28, which I have to confess, I'm not. I'm 30, but only 65% of flyers under the age of 28 bother with loyalty schemes, whereas 89% of people in their 60s and 70s still see value in membership. And I think it's because they're clinging on to the golden days of, you know, counting points according to mileage.
0: See, my objection, and I speak as someone who is not quite in that latter cohort, but I am a member of frequent flyer schemes because I joined them a million years ago. It becomes a habit. My objection is that it's almost impossible to do anything with them. In theory, on a couple of very well-known loyalty schemes, I have enough points/miles, call them what you will, to fly to the moon, and yet I always find it completely impossible to spend them. I do not understand how to do it. And it's not just that the rules are complicated, the websites are a shambles. When you try to do it by phone, nobody answers. Airlines do not have any public-facing email addresses anymore. So you end up with this impressive-looking number of points for no point. We do now have some further thoughts on this from our colleague Lily Austin. Lily, hit it.
3: Is it possible to conceive of a better loyalty scheme than one that offers a free flight anywhere in the world? Yes, I'm talking about the British Airways Companion Voucher. On paper, an incredible offering, but woe betide anyone who actually collects the required thousands of points and attempts to cash them in. The booking system is the stuff of nightmares. Don't imagine you can do a broad search, for example, for flights from a UK airport to a Japanese one during March. Oh no. You must choose a specific airport on a specific date, inevitably inducing the tired refrain of no flights available. And don't expect to find a long-haul flight any sooner than 9 months from now or any later than 12 months from now when the flights go live. Your best hope is a short-haul flight, first class, for additional points, of course, because that's all that will be left. And on that note, the Venice Marco Polo Airport Lounge is fabulous.
0: Well, there's something to it then. But on the subject of lounges, they are another thing, Grace, that has become devalued by frequent flyer.
2: Don't get me started, Andrew Miller.
0: Because the lounge is now often the most crowded and unpleasant part of the airport.
2: Exactly. Also, I'm sorry, but the idea, like the prospect of a dry sandwich and a free glass of wine is just simply not enough to lure me in. I've been to the SAS lounge at Copenhagen Airport, right? You'd think that's like the height of good design and taste. Awful. It was so bad. And there was nowhere to sit. And there was nothing good on offer. I'd rather just go to Joe and the Juice in the main terminal.
0: I have in my time, having been granted lounge access for whatever reason, sat in the lounge, thought, this is awful. I would rather be in Pret and done literally that.
2: It's prestige dilution.
0: Prestige dilution. Is that a phrase?
2: It's an official term as of now.
0: Okay. Well, on the subject of prestige dilution, we also have some thoughts from our colleague and fellow Australian Nick Manise, who has had his prestige diluted.
4: So I was a long time card carrying silver status member of British Airways Executive Club before they did an enormous overhaul of their tier based systems earlier this year. And it shifted from prioritizing people like myself who are high frequency flyers to those who were spending the most money. So it was basically your first class or nothing at all. And I think as a journalist that's constantly zipping around the globe, that just wasn't feasible on my end. But it meant that all of a sudden I lost access to the British Airways lounges. That was maybe the biggest kick in the teeth, but the reality is that the lounges themselves actually weren't that nice. They often had stained carpets, bad food, overcrowded, toilets weren't even necessarily clean. So it was this funny push and pull where really all I wanted was this validation that I was a frequent flyer rather than necessarily the payoff of a nice space to be in, which I think is probably a reflection of mine, and I would like to think other people's as well, because there was a huge backlash to this shift by British Airways, our desire for recognition rather than physical rewards.
0: It's actually worse than that. And I'm going to do now some live action, Grace. This is what happens when you log on to the British Airways website and click log in. And I know for a fact it has been like this for weeks.
2: Oh, no.
0: Are you watching?
2: Oh, gosh. Oh, no. Access denied.
0: So not only do I have several gazillion points I cannot even spend, I cannot even access the website to be told I can't spend them.
2: It's a mess. And British Airways is supposed to be one of the best, you know?
0: Is it though?
2: No, I know.
0: I mean, where do you see this going, though? Do you think airlines have got to the point that they are now just indulging in, you know, this is like that thing where a relationship has run its course and you can't bring yourself to say that to the other person. So you think, what I'll do is behave in as appalling a fashion as I possibly can, and eventually they will get the message and do the job themselves.
2: And you know what? I think to fix it, we need to go back to the good old days. Remember when we first started, you know, this thing, and it was just about the mileage? Because the problem is, like, it's now such a multifaceted behemoth. It's like linked to banks and big hotel groups. You know, I think we should bring it back to mileage and how often you fly, because that means that you are a good flyer and you like have perfected the system. Like, I think it just does make sense. And like, to be in the honorary circle at Miles & More, for example, you still need to like fly transatlantic flights once a week. Like, it's still impossibly high almost. But I think that we need to just strip it back, make it simple.
0: So just finally on this, Grace, we'll try and end on a constructive note after that epic amount of belly aching that you and I and our two colleagues have done. What would it take for an airline to get you to sign on the dotted line?
2: Oh, I would just like to fill in one form That's all it's going to take. I don't want to like go beyond that. I don't want to download an app. I want to make sure it's like really comprehensible in a sense like I can comprehend it.
0: Mm-hmm.
2: And it's the miles. Nothing more. Nothing about the supermarkets. Nothing about the hotels. Nothing about renting a car. I don't care. I just want like the fact that I take 49 flights in a year needs to be recognized in a way that is better than it currently is.
0: Grace Charlton, thank you for joining me. But the news is apparently not all bad. There are apparently at least two brands which actually hope regular customers will come back.
5: What's clever about Selfridge's loyalty scheme is that it doesn't actually feel like a loyalty scheme. You collect keys as you shop or eat in the restaurants, and as you move up the tiers, the rewards become increasingly more interesting. The real prize, though, is reaching the VSP level, which is a valued Selfridge's person. And that's because this gives you access to 40 Duke, which is Selfridge's private members club, which is entirely separate from the store. It has a restaurant, a bar, a big terrace, a number of personal shopping rooms, and when you reach the VSP level, you can gain access to your own private members club in Mayfair. And that makes you feel genuinely valued. There's no waving vouchers around or begging for scraps. No, this is discreet, effortless, and very clever. Selfridges is rewarding you with access and experience rather than simply just another discount.
6: My absolute favorite loyalty card is Le Bon Marché's La Carte 24 Sèvres. Besides being a must-stop anytime I'm in Paris, the department store card feels quite generous to me. I do spend some money when I'm there, from their sharp menswear selection to delicious bonbons at La Grande Épicerie de Paris. But almost magically, I always have bonus money to spend. At the moment, I have a lovely €140 voucher to spend. The only caveat, I must spend before November. So I'm booking an October weekend in Paris right now. Merci.
0: That was Fernando Augusto Pacheco, before that Brenda Tui. This is The Daily with me, Andrew Muller. And finally on today's show, our weekly assessment of the extent of the expansion of human knowledge to have taken place in the last 7 days. We learned this week that it might be time to lay in a stockpile of snacks appropriate to enjoying the Canadian-American War of 2026.
7: Now to the escalating trade war between the U.S. and Canada. President Trump imposing a 50% tariff on Canadian goods, ranging from building materials to hockey sticks. And tonight, Canada's Prime Minister firing back with retaliatory tariffs.
0: To be clear, we're not going to spend over much time passing the actual details of the dispute for satirical effect, as we have previously learned that international fracases involving US President Donald Trump have a way of abruptly shifting their parameters as he variously chickens out, loses interest, or is talked into some other madcap escapade by whichever importuning supplicant. Verily, the man has moved more goalposts than... field tech solutions of Long Island, New York. Can someone read out this bit from their mission statement so it becomes clear what a brilliant joke this is?
8: Provides comprehensive soccer goal services, including installations, goal tune-ups, net replacements, structural repairs, and wheel repairs.
0: I think we can all agree that that was totally worth it. Anyway, we learned that Canada was no more minded to back down than, say, and please do appreciate the research that went into this deftly apposite simile, Wendell Clark of the Toronto Maple Leafs circa the mid-80s to mid-90s when confronted by an impertinent rival.
9: Now Wendell Clark, two left hands on Wilson, back to their feet, and Clark, three right hands.
0: We learned that Canada's finance minister, François-Philippe Champagne, was actually, hang on, we learned that Canada's finance minister actually is called François-Philippe Champagne. He is not altogether surprisingly from Quebec, but come on, this is like someone from Saskatchewan being called Gordon Bruce Maple Syrup. Anyway, hit it, François-Philippe.
10: Canada will meet the moment. Canadians will meet the moment. We will meet the moment together. And as the Prime Minister has said, we will support our workers, our businesses, and our industry with whatever it takes for as long as it takes.
0: We learned that these sentiments were being echoed, if in somewhat less decorous tones, across Canada's political divide by Ontario Premier Doug Ford.
11: Just wondering, you sound a little more subdued than you did this morning on the radio when you said Donald Trump could kiss your ass. Did the Prime Minister tell you to ask you to tone it down a bit?
12: No, he didn't. I'm not going to comment, but he wasn't against that. And I have a lot of real estate on my ass, so he has a lot of room to kiss my ass.
0: Anyway, we learned that retaliation from south of the border was in the offing, and we learned that, and not for the first time during President Trump's second stint in the White House, all leave for cartographers was to be cancelled.
13: President Trump is threatening to change the name of Lake Ontario to Lake America.
14: It's the latest escalation now in the trade war with Canada as both sides are threatening new tariffs.
0: Yes, we learned that following his renaming of the Gulf of Mexico as the Gulf of America, a resonant and authoritative declaration to which anybody at all definitely pays any attention whatsoever, Trump was now proposing to do similar to the smallest of the Great Lakes. And we learned that Premier Ford also had views on this proposition.
12: I have to laugh when he comes up with these ideas. It's always going to be Lake Ontario here in Canada, and you know, that's up to the president. If he wants to name it Lake America, Lake Trump, whatever he wants to do, that's his prerogative.
0: And not that we wish to be accused of stirring up trouble, but we learned when we unfurled our map of Ford's province, which we have kept handy all this time for just this eventuality, that Ontario contains locales called Washington, Florida, and Boston, for starters, all of which could be usefully renamed after things the US president finds personally objectionable. We are just going to hang these out there as possibilities for new names for these towns. Wind Farm, Ontario. Obama, Ontario. Musical artists who aren't the village people, Ontario. Speaking of which, we learned that the president's favourite work of art is even more annoying when rendered as a sort of upbeat calypso by the White House House Band, as it was following an event at which we learned of what we think was an update of one of the most famous of presidential warnings of what a complacent nation might stumble into. And yet, if you'll bear with us while we make this work, quite the stark illustration of the devolution of the Republic over the last 14 presidencies or so, i.e. from this...
15: In the councils of government, we must guard against the acquisition of unwarranted influence, whether sought or unsought, by the military-industrial complex.
0: To this.
16: You'll see right alongside of it the great structure that's rising right next to the White House, and that's going to be the ballroom / military complex.
0: Still, we learned that the bewilderment of American voters generally was as nothing when compared to the befuddlement of Alaskan voters specifically. Alaska probably has a state song or something. The Alaska Symphony Orchestra there with a morale-lifting virtual performance recorded during the COVID-19 lockdown. Fun and appropriate fact, the lyric contains a reference to sourdough for some reason.
17: Really?
4: Wow. That's amazing. Oh my God. Ooh. Really? Wow.
17: That's fascinating.
0: Anyway, we learned that in the looming senatorial midterm election, Alaskan voters are arguably entitled to the complaint that all politicians are the same.
18: Incumbent Republican Senator Dan S. Sullivan is up for re-election. And there's an 11th hour ad also running as a Republican. And his name is Dan J. Sullivan.
0: But there's more.
19: One of the most confusing Senate elections in history just got even more confusing up in Alaska. That's because Dan Sullivan just endorsed Dan Sullivan in hopes of beating Dan Sullivan.
0: Yes, we learned that Dan Sullivan, in his bid to unseat Dan Sullivan, has now secured the critical endorsement of Dan Sullivan. But we learned that this may not be the end of it, for we learned after a long, weary night leafing through Alaska's electoral roll that there are 9 Dan Sullivans registered to vote in Alaska, so much may yet hinge on which way Dan Sullivan, Dan Sullivan, Dan Sullivan, Dan Sullivan, Dan Sullivan, and Dan Sullivan jump. For Monocle Radio, I'm Dan Sullivan. And that is all for this edition of the Monocle Daily. Thanks to our guests today, Rob Bound and Grace Charlton, plus the voices of Nick Manise, Lily Austin, Brenda Tui and Fernando Augusto Pacheco. Today's show was produced by the Kentucky Gambler, Christy O'Grady, and our sound engineer was Mariella Bevan. I'm Andrew Muller here in London. The Daily is back at the same time on Monday. Thanks for listening and have a great weekend.

0: bienvenue tout de Monocle Café in Paris. Tucked away on rue Bachaumont, in Paris beautiful 2nd arrondissement, it's the perfect spot for a noisette, an evening apéro, some retail therapy, or a brew of our print offerings. 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À bientôt!
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2: 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But I do have music for you for the rest of this hour. Next up from Brazil, this is Anita and Marina Senna.
3: Bye, bye, bye, bye, bye, bye, bye, bye, bye, bye, bye, bye, bye, bye, bye, bye, bye, bye, bye, bye, bye, bye, bye, bye, bye, bye, bye, bye, bye, bye, bye, bye, bye, bye, bye, bye, bye, bye, bye, 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bye, bye, bye, bye, bye, bye, bye, bye, bye, bye, bye, bye, bye, bye, bye, bye, bye, bye, bye, bye, bye, bye, bye, bye, bye, bye, bye, bye, bye, bye, bye, bye, bye, bye, bye, bye, bye, bye, bye, bye, bye, bye, bye, bye, bye, bye, bye

0: couple of South Korean tracks rounding out the hour. That was Kiki, before that Dean and Anderson .Paak, taking us to 1900 here in London. Monocle on Design with Grace Charlton and Nick Manise coming up.
1: You're listening to Monocle Radio in association with Chanel Watches. 7 times stronger than steel, the J12 ceramic is unmatched in its resistance to abrasions over time. Yet its greatest strength lies in its softness. Polished with diamond powder, it feels as smooth as silk against the skin. Combined with the Caliber 12.1 manufacturer movement, the exceptional material embodies all the expertise and cutting-edge technology of Chanel watchmaking. An invincible softness that becomes one with whomever wears it. Chanel Watches, official timekeeper of Monocle Radio.
0: It is 1 a.m. in Bangkok, 2000 in Vienna, 1900 here in London, and midday in Mexico City. That's the time on Monocle Radio, brought to you by Chanel Watches. Coming to you from our studios at Midori House in London, I'm Chris Chermak with you on Monocle Radio for just one more hour. We'll have Monocle on Design very shortly. We'll hear from the Nuwaki founder Jake Hobson on why Japanese-inspired garden shears demonstrate the key to good design. Some gardening tips for you as well. Under an hour's time, we'll have Robert Bound as well, bringing us the latest edition of Monocle on Culture. We'll be enjoying lots of great music in between as well. That is all up ahead. But first, here are the day's main news headlines.

Chinese authorities say that a rescue mission for flash flood victims is at a crucial stage, fearing that a lake near the Nepal-Tibet border could burst its banks. The confirmed death toll in Nepal now stands at over 500 people, with at least 93,000 affected, according to the Red Cross. A survey conducted by SeaVoter reveals that India's president, Narendra Modi, remains the top choice for voters despite a slip in his popularity. The survey was held throughout July and August, a period that included weeks of unrest by student protests that led to the resignation of the education minister. U.S. President Donald Trump has signed an executive order, effective immediately, to change the name of Lake Ontario to Lake America. While the U.S. president can alter the name of landmarks within the borders of the United States, other countries do not have to recognize the change. And King Harald V of Norway has died at the age of 89, having served on the throne for 35 years. Tributes are remembering him as a popular figure who modernized the monarchy and displayed great empathy during his country's most testing moments. You can hear more on that from The Briefing on Monocle Radio. I'm Chris Chermak, and that's the news here on Monocle Radio. Well, next up here on Monocle Radio, it is time to join Grace Charlton and Nick Manise for Monocle on Design.

0: This is Monocle on Design, a show where we discuss everything from architecture and craft to furniture and graphic design. I'm Nick Manise. On today's program, Jake Hobson, the founder of garden toolmakers Niwaki, on blending British and Japanese design principles, the enduring value of physical print in London with Monocle's Julia Jen, plus why some of history's most celebrated designs are often panned upon release. All that coming up on Monocle on Design. Grace Charlton, Monocle's Associate Editor of Design and Fashion. How's your summer been? We're coming to the end.
1: I know, it's nearly over, but it's okay. It's my favourite season coming up, which is autumn. I love autumn. I love seeing leaves fall. I love to, like, snuggle in, like, a cashmere jumper.
0: Is it the opportunity as well to layer clothes? That's my favourite thing about autumn.
1: Oh, for sure. Also, you know what I love about autumn? You can wear, like, knee-high boots and shorts. You can
0: Crazy.
1: Do like something and like a leather trench coat on top.
0: Do you think I could wear knee-high boots, shorts,
1: girl, leather? For sure. Leather Just believe coat. In yourself.
0: Summer coming to an end. Are your holidays done? Any road trips planned?
1: I still have one more holiday on the cards in September with my school friends, which is exciting, in the south of France.
0: Any driving involved?
1: They're going to pick me up from the airport, which is quite sweet. So I'm going to be a passenger princess for a little bit longer this summer. But Nick, what about you? Have you been driving around?
0: I have been driven around. I physically lost my license, which has meant that I can't hire a car. But it has meant that I get to sit in the back of cars and do logistics, which actually might be my preferred. If you're the person driving, you can't be looking on a map for, like, where's a restaurant we should stop at, or, you know, is there a different route that's maybe a bit more scenic? I actually think it's better.
1: No, people underestimate the value of a passenger princess. Like, I am there, I'm researching restaurants, I'm finding the routes, I'm on the aux cord. I'm like the best passenger princess. Like, I'm so good at, like, reading the room or reading the car and, like, you know, sort of queuing playlists and stuff like that. So I honestly, justice for the passenger princess.
0: I think so. The other thing I just wanted to flag, because we are going somewhere with this, my slow creep towards middle age being, like, signposted by an increasing interest in fast cars.
1: For sure. It's like something about when you start balding, I think you need to compensate with a nice car.
0: My hairline not has always body, been not high. Not it's always been high. It's not receding.
1: Sorry. It's like something I've just noticed.
0: One, I have actually occasionally ducked back into my phone photo albums just to check that my hairline has always been kind of high, because it is. It's very lush. But number two is, I think I've found the car that I want to start my crisis with. It's the Porsche 944. I walked past one the other day. Just made me stop in my track, because it clearly is a fast car, but it's not overly flashy. Like, it's a little bit daggy almost.
1: Yeah, it is quite daggy. I like a Porsche. I like a Carrera S. I like the way they purr. Growing up, my neighbours had one, and they'd always come home at like 4 a.m. and they would just like rev it in the driveway. It was so annoying.
0: Well, you got to keep it turned over.
1: Really? The Porsche 944?
0: I don't know what it is. I think it's the fact that it is a Porsche, but it's kind of got this 1980s tackiness that I kind of like. It's got those headlights that kind of fold into the front. They pop up. You can tell I actually don't know that much about cars. My journey is only aesthetic at the moment, but that's the vibe I kind of like. There's some drama to the headlights popping up. It's a hatchback, so it's kind of got that gently sloping silhouette at the back. I kind of like it. It looks like it could be a midlife crisis car, but also somebody that hasn't completely thrown the baby out with the bathwater. Like, I still have shared custody of the kids, but daddy's got this crazy new car. So that's what I like about it. It's a message of somebody that hasn't completely lost the plot, but maybe just lost it a little bit.
1: That's beautiful. Okay, so the reason we're talking cars is because the new Ferrari electric vehicle that Jony Ive designed has just been auctioned off for a record-breaking $40 million at a charity auction in California during Monterey Car Week. We've said it was really nice from the beginning, but a lot of people hated it when it first came out.
0: We talked about the fact that its strength was like a return to knobs and switches and dials. We didn't really talk about the exterior, which I think it kind of does still look very EV, which maybe kind of disappointed me a little bit.
1: What's wrong with looking good for the planet?
0: I want something that doesn't look like it's eco, but operates eco.
1: Okay, you want the Porsche
0: 944 with an electric engine. What I will say about both the Porsche 944 and this new Ferrari is the fact that, yeah, there's tactility is important in the way that you operate both vehicles. Do you see this as a good thing?
1: I think there's definitely a pushback about the whole like sort of iPads and smooth interiors of cars like Teslas, which I struggle to get out of. I always find it hard to open the door of a Tesla.
0: Because it's a button.
1: Because it's a button. And also the button to like wind the window down looks more like the button to open the door than the actual button to open the door. Do you have this as well?
0: 100%. The number of times, like the first time I got in a Tesla, I think I was going to a meeting. I was with the client. I had to look kind of professional. And there is nothing more unprofessional than not being able to get out of a car and feel like you've got the child safety lock on and you can't work out how to open the door. And they kept saying, there's the button. I couldn't find the button. I think this speaks to this kind of bigger thing and this idea that things need to be intuitive. I feel like what we're talking about runs counter to like the entire dialogue around this car at the moment. I feel like everyone's being very, very critical of it. Do you have any other examples of things that were maybe panned early that people now love?
1: So I didn't realize this, but Hassan, our show producer, put this in the notes. The Apple iPod apparently was panned, the Dyson bagless vacuum cleaner, and then the Marcel Breuer's Vasili chair, which I actually have at home, was panned when it first came out.
0: What do you like about the Vasili?
1: I like the fact that it's quite angular and like striking, and I know that it's a chair that a lot of people associate with a type of people, and sometimes I've not enjoyed.
0: Are you that person?
1: I don't think I am, but I've not enjoyed having this chair in my life because it's such a meme. But it's really comfy. What do you think is really good design that was at first hand?
0: One, the Apple iPod. I think the older the version of the iPod, the more beautiful it is. Because again, those early ones with the spinning disc to change the song and to make selections, there was a tactility to it that we've since lost, which I think is really nice and goes to what we were talking about with this Ferrari and that Porsche. But maybe there's two that jump out at me. Volkswagen Beetle, I didn't know that that was panned early. I love that car. I think just classic, fun, playful. People were critical of it because it had a noisy rear engine. They thought it was ugly, but I think it completely changed the way we think about vehicle design and what they could potentially be. And maybe this is a great case study for opening my mind and heart up to the design of vehicles that look eco, that look EV. And the other one is the Sydney Opera House. This, you know, Jørn Utzon's radical expressionist design based off mandarin peels or orange peels. I just don't think there's a better defining waterfront building in the world. And whenever I see somebody trying to build an opera house on a waterfront, I just know that it's just not going to stack up to what Sydney has.
1: I know. Every time I see it, it gives me a bit of a thrill. Like when I'm back in Sydney, it never gets old. Every angle that you look at it from is fascinating because my grandmother lives on the North Shore, so I'll often go down to Circular Quay and catch a ferry up to Greenwich. And she watched the Sydney Opera House be constructed. And I was like, oh my gosh, like what was that like, Grandma? Was it really like iconic? Did you realize it was history making? And she was just like, no, it took so long to build.
0: Yeah,
1: just,
0: could you imagine all the detours? It'd be so frustrating, so, so frustrating. Yeah. Now, Monocle's Julia Jen gives us a tour of a printer in London, which continues to champion physical print in an increasingly digital-only world.
2: In a struggling industry, London-based Mount Street Printers is a rare linchpin of stability. Work at its production facility in the west of the city is in rude health. Customers include the likes of Burberry and Sotheby's. The business's original Mayfair shop also remains a dependable institution. While neighbouring luxury brands come and go, the company, which specialises in fine corporate printing and luxury stationery, has maintained a constant retail presence at 4 Mount Street since 1981.
3: We were literally a printer to the people, whatever they needed. Yeah. So it could have been letterheads, which we were doing thousands of, because everyone was corresponding with letterheads. All the solicitors were sending out everything. There was no real email exchanges at that time.
2: The son of Mount Street Printers founders, Peter and Fredette, Kane has found success by embracing what others fear.
3: We love Canva because these software and programs are doing is they're enabling people to create their vision.
2: But the real test of a designer today is whether they can make things look good in print. The big agencies are moving towards these touch points that make a product feel special. Traditionally, when a client places an order for, say, an event invitation at a printer, jobs such as making envelopes or letterpress are outsourced because of a lack of specialist skills. But because we buy the equipment and do it all in-house, we can build a high level of trust with our customers, says Kane. You can start from a point of inspiration and let your imagination run wild with techniques, colours, shapes, materials and sizes. During Monaco's visit, we see a wedding announcement with gold-foiled lettering shimmering over a digitally printed watercolour design.
4: It's all families. Families could come order that paper and everything. Then they'd say,

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1: We specialise in still exists, and we carry on and we develop. We don't stand still. We keep moving and developing. Thanks to Alex. Now it's his turn.
2: That was Julia Jen with a report from Mount Street Printers. Grace Charlton, you have a very orderly desk, I would say, for the most part.
3: Oh, I don't.
2: More orderly than mine, though.
3: Oh, yeah, but that's a low bar.
2: It's a very low bar. Do you have any luxury or nice stationery mixed into your pocket of chaos?
3: I'm a Moleskine Planner purist. I'm really specific about having the soft leather-bound cover. I've accidentally ordered the hard leather ones in the past and I have to go back and reorder them again. I've ordered the wrong sizes as well, like too big, too small. No, it needs to be like the specific standard size. I've been using them since I was like 14 and I never throw them out. So I have about 16 of them just lined up on a shelf at home, just like a black leather row.
2: Can I offer some feedback live on the show? I like the fact that you use the Moleskine. I think that's really nice. There's a tactility to it. There's a wonder to it. But there are times when I message you asking if you're free to do something or report on something, and you're like, I will have to get back to you next week when I'm back in the office, because I have left my planner on my desk whilst you're out and about reporting. So I will say, if you could somehow marry up the like a digital system with the Moleskine planner system, is that possible?
3: No, I don't know what it is about Google Calendar. Like, it doesn't register in my brain and I never check it. Like, if I'm not writing it down, it's not real.
2: I will say I am often actually quite impressed that you've remembered you have an interview or something like that. And do you think that's because you're writing it down?
3: Yes. If it's going into the planner, it's solidified as an actual plan, if that makes sense.
2: Yeah. Pen has gone to paper.
3: I realise I'm maybe a little bit of a Luddite when it comes to these things. Nick, do you have any stationery that you hold dear and close to your heart?
2: I did use Moleskines for years. I have them all actually lined up. There's probably about 20 or 30 of them of just notebooks with my insane writings and ramblings in them. But they used to be kind of like a slim A4 version. I've since recently switched to A5. And I'm just getting them from Muji at the moment because I ripped through them so quickly. The thing that I love at the moment is, and this is maybe my luxury, is a traveler's notebook. So like a leather portfolio that kind of wraps around it. I've got like a little portfolio case that goes inside it. My long-suffering wife has been making these because it was the classic thing. She saw them in a shop. She was like, I could 100% make that myself. We're in Morocco on a holiday. We're in the souks. We bought leather. She's since been making them. They're incredible and super, super kind of like quite polished.
3: Yeah, really chic.
2: Let's go to our interview for today's show. Grace, tell us about Jake Hobson and Nwaki.
3: So Jake Hobson is a British gardener, writer, and the founder of Nwaki. Nwaki specializes in Japanese gardening tools and everyday objects, from hand-forged secateurs and pruning saws to tripod ladders, workwear, and homeware. The company works closely with makers across Japan, championing traditional craft through a contemporary design lens. Nick, you may have mentioned this a few times, but you were a landscape architect in your past life. Do you still have a keen appreciation for well-designed gardens? What's your favourite that you've come across during your travels?
2: Key distinction here, landscape architect, not a gardener, but I think...
3: Wait, what's the difference?
2: So a landscape architect's more about the grand vision. A gardener, I would say, is more a horticultural specialist, like how to take care of plants. You know, we're more putting the vision together as landscape architects, but obviously the two blur.
3: So you don't have a green thumb?
2: Do not have a green thumb, but I have a green vision. This is it. It's like, it's funny, my sister on the family chat sent a message of a tree being cut down. And it is funny that I feel like there's still not a bigger, broader societal appreciation, perhaps, for the value that trees and plant life can bring to us. Like, I think people still sometimes get caught up in the practicalities of it, whether that's like, you know, leaves falling on the bonnet of your car or of your wonderful Porsche 944, which I have had people complain about when we were working on projects, through to just like the maintenance required to keep a garden alive. So I think this is where a brand like Nwaki kind of comes to the fore. Like, by having beautiful things to look after these sorts of domains, it might make people more inclined to engage with their garden design. I mean, do you feel this with your own garden, your own balcony, which I know you have wonderful roses on?
3: Yeah, I've got some potted roses and camellias on my balcony, and I was just using kitchen scissors to prune them.
2: That's crazy, baby. That is crazy.
3: And then I got gifted these Nwaki secateurs, and they are a game changer, and I think my roses are looking better for it. I mean, we'll hear

0: from Jake soon, but he did say in an interview that sometimes it takes years to sort of see the results of a cut that you've made.
1: There's a patience that's required, and I think sometimes as a society you don't necessarily have this. But maybe let's throw to that chat with Jake now to hear a little bit more about Nowaki.
2: I was a sculpture student. I started sort of creative background. I was at the Slade in London. And I went to Japan for kind of arty reasons and discovered gardens when I was there. And when I came back to England, I thought, gosh, those gardens sort of resonated with me. What was so exciting about them? And I got really into researching about the trees and how they prune the trees to look like they do. And it turned out actually that there was a word for these trees, and it was Niwaki, garden tree. So that word became quite a big word for me, obviously. I then went to work in Japan, and I was an English teacher for a while, but I also worked in a tree nursery for a bit, learnt about tree pruning and things like that. And that was my first contact with any garden tool, let alone Japanese garden tools, where I first got into using tools. And it wasn't until I was back in England and working as a sort of topiary specialist in England that I realised that the tools in Japan were so much better for the job than the tools that we had available in England. So very gradually the idea grew from there that I had access to these tools that no one else knew about. They were clearly good, so I sort of gradually started bringing them in.
0: May I ask what decade was this in?
2: Long time ago. No, it wasn't that long ago. First went to Japan in the mid-90s, and it was in the sort of early 2000s that the business started growing.
0: Okay, where in Japan were you as well?
2: Well, I was an English teacher in Saitama, just outside of Tokyo, and I was working in a tree nursery in Minami Osaka, in southern Osaka.
0: I actually own some tools from Nowaki that I use to prune my roses and camellias, and they're so good. They are so sharp. I was, for context though, I was using like kitchen scissors beforehand, which I know is a crime. But I want to hear from you about the manufacturing process, but also what makes a good garden tool? What is the good design of a garden tool?
2: Okay. I mean, any hand tool, I think simplicity is really important. And the danger in sort of modern manufacturing is to overcomplicate things and to try to add extra value to things. And a simple hand tool, whether it's for woodworking or a kitchen knife or garden tools, doesn't need new features. What it needs is good material, which is steel. And so well-forged steel, well-quenched steel, so it's hard and it's sharp and it finds the right balance between hardness and sharpness. And simplicity, really, simplicity in design. And that's what the Japanese do so, so well. And I don't think it's sort of deliberate. I think it's just naturally what they do. And the garden tools, it's a sort of 20th century invention. I think before that, they were just using regular scissors. But secateurs is a sort of European product that they've adapted and made their own. And, you know, there's no cushioning, there's no... the idea of a self-sharpening blade doesn't exist in Japan, whereas in Europe, that's a big feature. If you go to a garden centre here, you know, rust-proof, self-sharpening blades, little features to make you buy them, no good at all. Just simplicity, really.
0: How could a blade self-sharpen?
2: Exactly. I often ask that, yeah.
0: Has capitalism gone too far?
2: Well, yeah, the right kind of customer never asks that question. That's the problem. They just buy it up, yeah.
0: But what I also love about you guys is you design a lot of the paraphernalia that comes with gardening, like the little bags and the, you know, the brushes, and you even do super cool collaborations. I see Nowaki as a design brand more than a gardening brand in a way, almost. Would you agree?
2: There's definitely room for that conversation, yeah. I mean, ultimately, we're a garden brand, but we're a garden brand who, personally, I love ideas, and I love sort of the idea of working in different areas, and I love clothes and I love gear, and I've got a million different tote bags at home. I'm always imagining what the next tote bag might look like. It's hard. All we did was sell secateurs and sell ladders. It would be a dull life. We were talking about style the other day and what sort of Nowaki style means, and style for me isn't how a man dresses or how a woman dresses. It's how you live your life, and it's what you do, and it's the stuff you use, and it's the things you think about. That's really important for us.
0: Yeah. So a big part of what you guys do as well is really cute collaborations. You did one with a Japanese illustrator called Natsuko Seki, and Fern as well, which is a perfume brand.
2: Yeah.
0: You're doing another one soon with YMC, which I'm super excited about. I think, yeah, that sort of pushes you into more of a lifestyle design brand in a way, but maybe that's not what you want to hear. What's the value of like doing these collaborations?
2: Well, there's lots of different values. For me, ultimately, it's having fun. It's meeting different people. It's working with different people, learning different industries' ideas. So we started off as just a garden tool company. Now you're nicely calling us a design brand. So we're learning along that journey. So if you're working with sort of fashion, we great thing with Paul Smith, learning how they operate is fascinating. Natsuko is an illustrator. She's done sort of catalogue design and artwork for us for almost a decade now. So we're good friends and we work a lot together. So I love seeing how an artist works and then seeing, and I think she enjoys the sort of the commercial prospect of changing her work from pure art into something, how it can live on a t-shirt, how it can live on a tote bag, how it can live on a billboard or something. And yeah, I just enjoy the opportunity it offers.
0: Not to get a bit like university seminar about it, but gardening is an act of design in itself, and you're a topiary expert. I mean, is everything design?
2: That's a really interesting question, because gardening is, so unlike lots of other art forms, gardening, you've got a living material that kind of changes, inherently changes after whatever you do to it. Sort of that moment's just part of the life. So, you know, a sculptor tends to finish a piece of sculpture at the end, unless it's an organic sculpture that keeps living. A garden, a designer or the gardener or the planter or even the guy mowing the lawn, that moment is going to look lovely, but then it changes after that. So it's definitely design, and I think that's the really interesting thing about gardening, is that it's you and the plant. It's not just you, it's not just the material, it's a sort of meeting between the two.
0: It's also like way more forgiving than you might think. I was quite scared going into my gardening journey. I was sort of forced into it because I got gifted all these bare root roses, and I really thought they were just going to die on me within a week, but the sort of the process of, you know, watering them every night and pruning them and doing the deadheading and all of that, like, it was really therapeutic. And also, I didn't necessarily feel like gardening was for me. Like, I feel like it's for a different demographic, and I feel like Nowaki is doing that thing where they're sort of drawing in quite a wide crowd. But do you have any like thoughts on that? Like, do you think it's good to sort of make it more welcoming and fun and all that?
2: Yes. I mean, if you go to a garden center, you can see the demographic they're targeting, and we definitely try and reach out to a sort of wider, younger, not necessarily, but more creative, more design based, just more interesting, creative people, certainly interested in what we do. And gardening, it's, you know, the idea that gardening is something your parents do, you know, what point do you become that age anyway? I'm now at that age, but it's certainly more and more young people are enjoying gardening and enjoying, not necessarily gardening, but enjoying keeping plants alive, which is the first step, just enjoying tinkering. And, you know, gardening can seem like quite a high end. You have to be a homeowner perhaps to garden, or you have to at least have a home of your own to garden, but you don't. You can have a windowsill, you can have a plant, you can almost sort of garden, you know, you can do communal work, you can work in allotments and things, and then more and more people are enjoying that.
0: So obviously Nowaki draws a lot of inspiration from Japan. You're British, you're based in London. Like, how do you sort of find the balance between British and Japanese aesthetics?
2: In the garden or in life in general?
0: Oh my gosh, let's start with the garden.
2: In the garden. A lot of people say that Japan and England are very similar countries physically, geographically, and there's something about being an island culture on the edge of a big continent. So we've got Europe, they've got Asia, obviously. I think the main difference between Japanese garden culture and English garden culture is the way they develop. If we were to sort of sum up English gardening very, very quickly, we're interested in plant collections. We're interested in textures and colours and repetition of plants. We're plants people. Whereas I think Japanese gardening, personally, I interpret it as landscape and as kind of reimagining the Japanese landscape itself, imbued with the culture and the religion and the practices of Japan. So it's a sort of slightly different way of going about looking at a garden. I think outside of gardening, what I like about Japan in particular are the, it's hard to say the people, but I've always felt very, very comfortable. I first went when I was early 20s and didn't speak any Japanese and immediately felt at home, even though I'm 3 feet bigger than lots of Japanese people. Every foreigner stands out in Japan, but I really, especially then when there were fewer foreigners, I really stood out, but felt very comfortable, felt very at home, and like the way that they have a sort of a respect for each other. And it's very easy to generalize and to slightly over revere this, but I think there's a sort of unspoken respect for people which we don't always have in England anymore. So I don't know if that kind of fuels the design and the product and the gardening end element at all.
0: When I've been to Japan and I see Japanese gardens, it's way more asymmetrical. Whereas when I go to French gardens or British gardens, it's so like down the middle. Then you've got the things, and you've got square, square, square, triangle, topiary.
2: That's a very accurate, fairly sort of crude assessment of the two. I mean, if you get into contemporary English gardening, there's lots of wilding where we're allowing sort of nature to take over a bit. There's a sort of more contemporary use of topiary where it's in wild meadows. And people are doing, yeah, I mean, the traditional English garden has a lawn and has a border at one side of it, which is very formal. But I think it's the similarity between the two is the fact that gardening is good. We all appreciate the need for a garden, which in Japan, it's interesting because a lot of people don't necessarily have their own garden. We think of England, we think of the back garden. And in Japan, far, far fewer people have a back garden. There's a lot of apartments, a lot of smaller homes. The public garden is much more common and much more accessible. I mean, it's really common for almost everyone in Japan to visit public gardens, to visit temples and castle gardens and imperial gardens. Certainly school trips go and see gardens when they're young. And it's interesting that you're referencing a garden, Ryoanji in Kyoto.
0: It's rocks.
2: It's rocks, yeah. Yeah. But most people can't reference gardens in England, or unless they're actually really keen gardeners. Most people wouldn't visit gardens elsewhere. But in Japan, that's what you do, is you go to see a garden. It's so much a part of the culture.
1: That was Jake Hobson, founder of Nowaki. Another thing he said, which I thought was really nice, he mentioned that simplicity is really important to the work they're doing. And there's this kind of danger in modern manufacturing to overcomplicate things. You know, he talked about this importance of a simple hand tool that doesn't necessarily need new features. And that's kind of speaking to a broader theme that's run through this entire episode, this idea of returning to simplicity from buttons in cars to physical printing to manual handmade tools. Is there something to that idea that we should bring simplicity back to the design world? Grace Charlton, what do you think?
0: Yeah, I think it's definitely a reaction to the sort of onslaught of AI and digitization that we've been subjected to over the past however many decades or years. But I mean, I definitely struggle with the term Luddite, but I think it does apply to me. I think we definitely have that instinct at Monocle, being a sort of print-first media publication. But I reckon, much like Johnny Ive and his EV, we might be vindicated in the long run, because Gen Z, for example, Gen Alpha, they're just sort of rediscovering print a little bit and writing in their diaries and stuff. I really do believe in the brain-to-pen connection and like the need to sort of exercise that hand feel.
1: I often will start writing a column or a piece by hand. I don't know why. It seems to also fall out in the correct order. I think sometimes when you're typing, maybe your brain moves too quickly and you can't necessarily work through things. And it's also funny, actually, often when I'm editing pieces for the magazine, I will print off the Word document and go through, and it's amazing how much easier I find it is to kind of restructure and reshuffle things when I have them physically in front of me.
0: Yeah, it's like the screen is too smooth. There's nothing to grasp on.
1: Yeah, we need a little bit of friction to be able to walk, write, read,
0: go to Pilates.
1: Maybe that's a nice place to end today's show. For more design stories, pick up a copy of Monocle magazine. Today's episode was produced and edited by Hassan Anderson and Elliot Greenfield. I'm Nick Manise.
0: I'm Grace Charlton. Thanks for listening.
3: Thank you very much, Nick, Grace, and the team. 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You can hear more design tips and interviews from the team at 2000 London time every Tuesday. Fernando Augusto Pacheco is taking over from me at Midori House. This is Chris Chermak. He'll be here at the top of the hour. I've got music until then.
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0: Addison Rae there with what's quickly becoming a classic. That was Headphones On. Carolina Deslandes, the Portuguese Danish singer, before that as well. 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
0: 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Next up from Brazil, it's Cassim.

0: Cannons there out of the United States. Rounding out the hour, we had Pink Pantheress before that as well. It's coming up to 2000 here in London. This is where I leave you. Fernando Augusto Pacheco taking over, and will bring you, among other things, Monaco on Culture. Stay tuned.
1: You're listening to Monaco Radio in association with Chanel Watches. The silhouette of the J12 watch sets itself apart with its clean, precise lines. Yet, once worn, it is its softness that stands out. Polished with diamond powder, the highly resistant ceramic that adorns it entirely feels as smooth as silk against the skin. A sensory appeal painstakingly perfected for over a quarter of a century that reveals the watchmaking excellence of Chanel. An invincible softness that becomes one with whomever wears it. Chanel Watches, official timekeeper of Monaco Radio.
2: It's 5 a.m. in Sydney, 2200 in Cairo, 2000 in London, and 1400 in Lima. That's the time on Monaco Radio, brought to you by Chanel Watches. Fernando Augusto Pacheco here at Studio One Midori House. This hour we'll have the latest episode of Monaco on Culture. 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Do stay tuned. 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
3: As artificial intelligence coming into all aspects of life, what does it mean, you know, to be human? And I think cinema, you know, has always stood at the center of that conversation.
4: The arts hold many powers. The ability to bring people together, spark ideas, entertain, or help make sense of an increasingly baffling world. The conversation around the importance of our cultural education is forever being argued, especially as financial support from governments continues to dwindle. In the UK, where I'm sitting now, arts funding by local authorities has almost halved over the past 15 years. But a vibrant society is one that is engaged, connected, and in conversation, and providing places for that to happen is essential. So today, we wanted to shine a light on what arts can do for community, whether it's a Berlin bookshop with a mission.
5: To be able to engage in thoughts and exchange in stories is an absolute imperative for our society, and that's why community is absolutely core.
4: A car park in South London where locals are performing alongside big-name artists.
6: At a very base level, it's about encouraging all of us to exercise our right to joy and appreciation of the arts.
4: Or a cinema in Dubai that's become a place of refuge during a turbulent year.
3: For us, it was our team showing up every day despite the circumstances and thinking, what do people need right now? And it was people really yearning to be together, really yearning to talk to each other.
4: This is Monocle on Culture, and I'm Robert Bound. We start in Berlin, where we meet literary agent and bookshop owner Charmaine Lovegrove. Charmaine's had an incredible career in the literary world across London, Berlin and Bristol that spanned publishing, scouting titles for the screen, publicity, sales and beyond. But all of that started from working as a bookseller. Charmaine reckons she's worked in about 10 different bookstores throughout her life. Today, Charmaine owns an English language bookshop in Berlin called Chapters. It sits in an old butcher's shop on a leafy street in Moabit, and titles sit in sections such as Land and Life, or Power and Resistance. Suggestive, sure, but topics to get your teeth into and give you an unpredictable trip around the shelves. The back of the shop is something of a media hub. There's a workspace and podcast studio that hosts the art book publisher X Artists, the production company Colo, and the Berlin magazine Heist. For a relatively small space, there's a hell of a lot going on at Chapters, and it all runs on the belief in literature as a connecting force. Producer Holly Fisher speaks to Charmaine Lovegrove about the power of bookshops to spark conversation and bring people together.
5: One of the great things about the bookshop is that you don't know who's going to walk in and you don't know what conversations you're going to have and you don't know if it's going to be in English or in German. The whole setup of the bookshop is to encourage people to have conversations, to engage with the booksellers, to engage with each other. So it's not just fiction and nonfiction. So we have Change and Chapters, and then we have Life and Times, and we have Roots and Roots. We have 12 different categories, and I think that just sort of illuminates, like, you have to start a conversation as soon as you come in with your customers, because they wouldn't have seen this before. So you have to start with an introduction. Once people hear their voices in the room, and once they have these kind of aha moments with the books and with the categories and with the booksellers, and then that opens up the space for lots of different types of discussions. And often I come out from my office and there's just four or five random people that never met each other, happen to be in the bookshop at the same time having a debate about something.
7: In your own sort of history with bookshops, how have they played a role in creating community for you as you've moved through different cities?
5: Oh, that's such a nice question. I mean, I've worked in bookshops since I was 16. Like, my kind of life has come from bookshops, you know, the people I've met, the way in which I live my life, the communities that I've been part of, the communities that I've built, the knowledge that I have. I always say that when I worked in at the London Review bookshop when I was in my 20s, it was like doing a PhD in literature for sure, you know. I allowed myself to be exposed to works that I wouldn't have necessarily have read otherwise. And all of that I brought to the bookshops that I've worked in or bookshops that I've owned. And, you know, Bristol is like a really good example of watching how a community flourishes through bookshops. When I moved there in 2018, there were no independent bookshops. And then Storysmith opened in Southville. And then from that, now there's 15 independent bookshops over less than a decade. And watching that community of booksellers come together and thrive and to work more closely together. And I just loved the fact that there was just so much happening and so many different people. And they weren't being competitive. They were being supportive. And they're creating that community. Books can really change the way in which people are communicating with each other.
7: I think people see, I mean, well, maybe this is just me. I often use bookshops as somewhere to go when I just need to straighten my head out a bit and maybe need to dive into someone else's story or open up some ideas about something. If you think about, like, the history of storytelling, it has always been a group activity. And the whole point of a book is that it's an interaction with a reader. Do you think bookshops are becoming increasingly important as social hubs on our high streets?
5: Yes, 100%. Bookshops are social hubs. I think that communities are built through culture. I think that when you were talking earlier, you know, the quote from Joan Didion of, like, we tell ourselves stories in order to live popped into my mind, because I think that, you know, storytelling is imperative to us as human beings. And we've always told stories. We've always shared stories. We continue to. We all do it all day, every day, whether that's online, whether that's in person, whether that's written or it's oral. All of these cultures and traditions make us who we are. And we are nothing, I think, as humans without stories. You know, people don't speak. That's isolation and loneliness. You know, it's like people need to exchange. So having a space that you can go to unprohibited and to be able to engage in thoughts and exchange in stories is an absolute imperative for our society. And that's why community is absolutely core. You know, we had an event recently with a book that I published when I was a publisher called Others Like Me by Nicole Louie. And she came over to do this book tour and she came to Berlin. Her book is about women who are child-free. And in the event, then there were so many women that I'd never seen before, had never been to the bookshop, but felt compelled to come and join this community. And in the event, they were talking about, some of them didn't have friends anymore because their friends had had kids and sort of not really invited them to participate in that. And it was just so interesting to see how the community, like, would gather around and be like, I'll be your friend. It was so amazing to, like, see that happening in a space so organically, and that the women were vulnerable enough to share their own stories and experiences. There's not many places you can do that.
7: That's so nice. I wondered what the most surprising conversation you've had at Chapters is.
5: Oh my gosh. I mean, they're all surprising. I mean, I don't even know where to start with that. They're all surprising. But recently I had a conversation with someone who brought her mum in, and she is from South London, where I'm from. And her mum happened to know my family. She told me that when I was a little girl, I had all the hallmarks of like what I've gone on to do. And she could see that I was just really bright and really curious, and that I was going to go on and do something very special. And that was really surprising, because I wasn't expecting to hear that in my bookshop. The bookshop is never about me. It's about the community. So whilst I have like hundreds of conversations already since we've been open, and hope to have thousands over the years that are really interesting, if that's about literature, books, ideas, then someone coming in and telling me something so personal about like 7-year-old me was just a really beautiful moment.
7: Bookshops, they can expand your world, or they can make it all feel smaller in a good way.
5: Yeah, no, exactly. You know, we're a hub. People come and they come and talk to us about the things that they're feeling and thinking, and they really trust us, and the relationships that we've built with our community is really strong and unique. But it's these moments where it's something that is genuinely unexpected that I really, really treasure.
4: That was Charmaine Lovegrove, and you can find out more about Chapters and their upcoming events at chaptersberlin.com. Now to Peckham in southeast London, where we find ourselves on top of a multi-storey car park surrounded by a grinning musical car, a giant purple chrysalis, and a small silver pigeon with dynamite strapped to his back. No, it's not a fever dream, but rather this summer's alfresco exhibition by Bold Tendencies, an arts organisation with community at the heart of everything it does. Bold Tendencies was founded by gallerist and curator Hannah Barry in 2007. It occupies the top two floors of an old supermarket car park with views that stretch all over the city. Elsewhere on the rooftop is Frank's, an integral part of Bold Tendencies' offering. It's a bar beloved by locals where they can enjoy a drink amongst the art. The floor below, which still looks very car parkish, is now a performance space that's played host to world-renowned orchestras, dance groups, actors, and authors. Each summer, Bold Tendencies runs a programme of art and music around a theme. This year's is Euphoria. The curation is always imaginative and ambitious. Performances this summer have included Oliver Leith's processional orchestral piece Garland, a commission written specifically for the space, the world premiere of a piece by the composer Mika Levy, and an upcoming show by the writer Ben Okri that brings his work to life on stage. Bold Tendencies runs all sorts of different programmes throughout its summer run each year to engage local organisations, charities and people, whether that's run through open calls for people to join in with performances or creative workshops for kids. On a warm summer's day, I met Hannah Barry in Bold Tendencies performance space right in the heart of noisy, bustling Peckham to talk about breaking down the barriers between art and audiences.
6: You know, I've had an amazing moment waiting for the bus, and some late teenagers came up to me and said, "Oh, you think you're the lady that does the car park?" And I said, "Yeah." And they said, "We first went there as children, and now we're going there as mates, you know, off to the next chapter of adult life." That arc of engagement, I think, has become very clear to me, because there are some brilliant people working the organisation now who are 15 or 16 years old, so it predates them.
8: Yeah.
6: And that, when you think of yourself as a perennially the 22-year-old person that started it, it's quite difficult to get your head around. But then there's something to be said for lasting all that time and not just surviving, which is a verb which is always applied to the arts. But what everybody wants

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1: Looking north to the city, and we see from the Millennium Dome all the way over to Battersea Power Station with a very spectacular horizontal view of the city itself straight ahead of us. Although a lot of people say, oh, the top floor is very spectacular, I almost feel like these covered spaces are cinematic in that you have these amazing long panoramas of views out through the windows. But the floor, you can still see the floor markings of the individual car parking bays. In fact, many of the projects that have happened here, they really honoured and almost revered the existing structure of the car park. There was quite a straightforward idea, which was really about commissioning sculpture, and that was about trying to support artists to make new work from beginning to end and to then support the showing and sharing of that work with a wider audience. It didn't start with a PDF and a strategy. I think once you've done one round of making an idea happen, it's very addictive. And of course, the practical challenges of the space are substantial. But nonetheless, the will and belief in making the ideas happen and the opportunity to do something more than once, it offers you the opportunity for progress and kind of propulsive progress at that.
2: How would you describe the spirit of Bold Tendencies? We talked before we switched on the microphone, Hannah, that I came to your opening party 20 years ago when we launched Monocle magazine in 2007. So for me, the spirit of this place is it seems to reach very deep, as you said, with the guys at the bus stop, but much more than that, it seems to reach into the community in which it sits. It seems to wear its learning quite lightly, but also have great curatorial rigour, as well as a sense of humour. But you tell me what you think was the spirit of it, and what adjectives you were using on the PDF that didn't exist 20 years ago.
1: Well, I think we could sum it up quite accurately as a world of its own. I think it's special and spectacular. That can be modest spectacular or grand spectacular. It can be both those things at the same time. I think it's probably accurate to say it's also both a social force and a memory palace. It exists in people's hearts as much as it exists in their mind. It's not a space, it's very much a place that people can take away in them in their heart.
2: Yeah. Bold Tendencies. It's a state of mind in a way, I suppose.
1: Yeah,
2: as well.
1: I think so.
2: What are some of your abiding memories as you, you know, in your 20th birthday year for Bold Tendencies?
1: The daily practice of the work is definitely an ongoing special privilege of my life, really. Building Frank's Cafe in the first year was a very particular experience, and it's a sort of ongoing amazing thing to see that keep up its momentum. In more recent times, of course, the 2 years of work on Garland, the first music commission that we made with its very big cast and extraordinary use of the car park as both a instrument as much as a venue or a place for performance. That's Garland by Oliver Leith. And Charlie Fox wrote the text for the singing.

0: And I'd always wanted to do something that used the space as a sort of rotation, which is what happened in the piece. And then, of course, Oliver, who is so sonically inventive, did a lot of studying or observing of the life of the car park, where things get moved around in trolleys, things get dragged, things get pulled, and of course attached to each one of those things is a sound. And he integrated those sounds with the sound of the orchestra, brass, solo soprano, piano, and chorus. The other thing that attracted me to Oliver was that he has a feeling for the grand and the spectacular in a way that's almost romantic.
1: There's a community even within these works that you're talking about.

0: about Hannah, and just to bring it back to the place in which it sits, that community sense, is that something that was part of your original plan for Bold Tendencies?
1: I think around this building sit many communities, and I suppose I felt quite strongly of wanting something to have a system of opportunity baked into it, that an opportunity isn't always about learning with a capital L, but it can be about creative learning in all sorts of different ways, and being able to embed creative learning within the live events and the visual arts programs. How we started working on the creative learning program was to look at the hyperlocal to start this, so the 1 mile radius around the car park. We discovered so many amazing organizations working across mental health provision, older person services, services to combat loneliness, youth clubs, all sorts of projects and organizations. And we said, you know, we have this rich and special world of art and artists and ideas that come through the live program, the visual arts. Would that be of interest to your constituents, and in what way? And then off the back of that, we then started to create a number of initiatives of our own that could be evolved over the years. So things like creative workshops, or the backstage pass, or Ask the Artist. And then in recent times we've done Artists in Schools, which is a sort of almost artist residency program with artists we work with going into local schools for 4 or 5 sessions over a long period of 4 or 5 weeks. A lot of these things are about increasing proximity. So within the live program we talk a lot about, as you can see, dissolving the boundary between stage and seat. And it's the same, dissolving the boundaries, or the assumed boundary, between artists and audience. We have a creative partnership as well. We have an evolving kind of ideas around performance opportunities. We also have more socially driven initiatives like community coffee mornings. We have the family days, which are aimed at increasing family use of the site on Sundays. And then there might be workshops that are looking around particular artworks. It's part of the Bold Tendencies DNA in a way. Not just the creative learning, the idea of creative learning. And we can all learn at any moment in our life. Like, it's an intergenerational thing we can do. But aside from that, the idea of the provision principle has also always been part of the ideas that guide Bold and why it does what it does. I think at a very base level, it's about encouraging all of us to exercise our right to joy and appreciation of the arts.
0: That was Hannah Barry talking to me from Bold Tendencies in Peckham. And now I'm joined in the studio by producer Holly, a South London local who has first-hand experience of taking part in the Bold Tendencies programme. Holly, welcome to the show.
2: It's lovely
0: to have you this side of the glass.
2: Yeah, it's strange.
0: It's nice, isn't it? In the warm embrace of Studio 2. I say warm embrace, it's about minus 10 in
2: here. Yeah, it's quite chilly in here.
0: Yeah, exactly.
2: Wish I'd brought a jacket.
0: Exactly. But there's some key elements that we have to include in this section of the show, and that is singing and the clip-plopping of a horse and shopping trolleys and all the rest of it. But you were in Oliver Leith's Garland, one of the kind of real sort of star settings of this year's Bold Tendencies programme. What was the general idea?
2: He was commissioned by Bold Tendencies in the programme last summer, actually, to compose a piece of music for the space, and it's a processional, so there's a chorus of people that do kind of laps of the car park, and each time we came round we were singing something or playing some sort of fun instrument. When I say fun, I mean like dragging a piece of wood along the floor, or with a whistle in our mouths, or you know, whirly tubes at one point, which funnily
0: I
2: enough,
0: think they should have entrusted you with a harmonica at least, Holly. Or first violin, come on.
2: Maybe next time.
0: Yeah.
2: But we did it last summer and we repeated it again this summer, and basically they put a call out to locals to be a part of the Bold Chorus, which is I don't know, about 50 people maybe. Such an amazing experience to meet so many people from my local community that I never would have crossed paths with. And the idea of the piece is that it's a congregation of people who have come, they come together every single year and they are going to hang the garland. And it was really about community. It was about thinking about what your role was in that community and what going to hang the garland meant to you. And yeah, it was
0: so something quite ceremonial.
2: Very ceremonial. And the music itself is just so beautiful, almost sort of had like a pastoral kind of hymn-like quality to it. But then it's set in this amazing, big, brutalist,
0: very urban place.
2: Car park, hard, like concrete with these big metallic sounds happening. So in this piece, there is a full orchestra. There is some amazing percussion going on. You know, for example, people with shopping trolleys with bottles in that are tuned to B flat or whatever, tuned scaffolding poles, which were actually some of the most beautiful parts of the piece when people are dragging these scaffolding poles along the floor. And when you hear the trains going past, you're like, oh, that sounds like the Whirly Tubes. And you can see how he had sat in that car park and really listened to the sounds of Peckham. And, you know, if you walk through Peckham, there's always someone with a trolley walking down Rye Lane or... Yeah. You know, whatever. Like, it really has that real kind of, like, Peckham heart, it felt like.
0: I queued you up by talking about the horse. What role does Shergar play in all this? Other horses are available.
2: I forgot to say that.
0: Yeah.
2: The big main act at the end. Well, at the end we're joined...
0: M-A-N-E, obviously.
2: Yes, M-A-N-E event at the end. It was a horse called Edward who joined us. A famous horse, actually. He was in Gladiator 2. when we were told that, somebody standing next to me went, oh my goodness, he's been ridden by Paul Mescal.
0: Make of that what you will.
2: But yeah, at the end we were drawn by a horse, which was, I've never performed with a horse before, so I can put that on my CV now. But yeah, no, it was an amazing experience. And, you know, just a very special thing to have been a part of.
0: Sounds totally magical. And I just wanted to come back before we finish to one thing. You said that you're encouraged to inhabit a certain character when you hang the garland and performing this role. If you don't mind me asking, did you perform as you or did you play something entirely fictional?
2: I actually...
0: Who's the real Holly Fisher?
2: I played a local grower who was growing the herbs to make the sort of potions to make people... better.
0: I don't think anyone that lives in Peckham will know at all what you're referring to there. Holly Fisher, thank you so much for sharing your take on Oliver Leith's Garland at this year's Bold Tendencies. And Bold Tendencies programmes run until mid-September, and you can find out more about upcoming events with Ben Ockery, Lily McMenemy and the Philharmonia Orchestra at boldtendencies.com. We end things in Dubai, a city often associated with supermalls and blockbuster multiplexes. But tucked away in a grid of former warehouses in Al Quds sits the Al Sakal Avenue Gallery Quarter, which includes Cinema Aqil. The independent cinema has spent the past decade championing art house films, regional storytelling, and a committed community of regulars. Over the past 6 months, as the UAE has felt the shockwaves of conflict and uncertainty, it's also become something more, a place of refuge, reflection and joint experience. Certainly not the kind of resource a big TV and multiple home subscriptions can compete with. How very cinema. Monocle's golf correspondent Inzamam Rashid meets Cinema Aqil's founder and managing director Boutena Kazim in the empty auditorium to talk about how a cinema can be more than just a place for entertainment.
3: Thank you, enjoy the show.
4: Thank you.
5: Cinema is the guardian of our time. You're capturing a lived experience or a sentiment or a poetry. And that is what life itself may be, especially as we enter uncharted territory of artificial intelligence coming into not only the industry, but all aspects of life, right? And we're doubling down on it. What does it mean, you know, to be human? And I think that cinema, you know, has always stood at the center of that conversation. Cinema spaces themselves and places of abode, you know, are... in a way, little shelters, you know, or sanctuaries or places of belonging. This is, 10 years in the making almost since we started operating under the name Cinemaqui, right? It started off as a labor of love. And as we sit here together in this room, our single screen, our beloved single screen cinema, it is the house that love built. And I truly believe that that stands, true even today with all the changes that have happened and everything that the city has been through, everything that the cinema industry has been through. That is still the core function and the core truth to what we set out to do. And an interest and a love of film and a congregation around film and everything that it brings to our lives, to our hidden lives, to our subconscious. And I thought that the city really needed that, and I really wanted to give something to, this place, which is home for me.
6: The UAE has got the most cinemas per square foot or something like that in this region.
5: The famous statistic.
6: Yeah.
5: The highest number of screens per capita in the Middle East.
6: Exactly.
5: Yeah.
6: And so opening an independent, intimate cinema like this amidst all of that, why was that so important to you?
5: Because I felt like what we were seeing up on the big screen, on the silver screen, was not representative of what our stories are and what our lived experiences were and what our demographics and our traditions and our lives and our heartbreaks and our laughter was about. When we started off, there was a Dubai Film Festival and the Abu Dhabi Film Festival, which were at most 10 days long each, which were incredible. I mean, you had access to an amazing slate of films from around the world and specifically from the region. But that wasn't enough to have access to these films 365 days a year, right? And it wasn't enough to continue to bring like-minded folks together. And it wasn't enough to create this constant, sanctuary of discovering these films and also seeing yourself on the screen in a way.
6: Let's talk a bit about community, because that's played an important role over the last 6 months when this country has been involved in a conflict. Just tell me a bit about when, I guess, that first started, your feelings and reflections back at the end of February, and also what happened to this place and I guess how you've survived over the last 6 months as a result.
5: I wrote an article, about this 15 days, I think it was, or 12 days into everything after February 28th. And, I really spoke about the first day. We opened our doors. We started our shows at 10 a.m., during a weekday to see how behavior would change, if people would come. People weren't keen on, going out in the evening in the first few days. Or even the first weeks, so we adjusted our schedule accordingly, and we were like, let's see what happens. Let's see who walks through our doors. And sure enough, we had, I think it was Howl's Moving Castle, that was showing. It was our first show. And, we had somebody come in, and it was a single spectator. And, the alarm went off as soon as we started the show. So
6: the
5: we asked everybody,
6: alert system,
5: yeah. And then, we asked everybody to come in under our safe zone, the mezzanine that we had just built, and we waited it out. Then, we got the safe alert, and we started the show again. Next show, we had 5 people. The next show, we had 12 people, and everybody was part of that consortium that we think of as our broad stroke of a community that is here, that is sharing this time of challenge, of calamity, of fear. And that's what these cinemas are here to do.
6: Do you kind of maybe think people felt that this was a bit of a safe haven?
5: Look, I think the central realization that we had from day one is that our beautiful, and I call it, our beautiful thick-skinned community, is that it's made up of people that have had their fair share of being adjacent to calamity. And they come from either from war zones or grew up, even if they've never been living in any place that's been in a conflict or any kind of war or any kind of occupation, they have inherited memory through that. They have ancestral memory. They have stories. They have, homes that they can't, go back to. That is, who's holding down the fort. Emiratis, Arabs, Pakistanis, Kashmiris, you name it. Like, people who have been through a lot. Iranians, So the circumstances, brought that into clear light. And sure enough, you know, we did have those conversations in the screening room. And our team is also made up of those communities and of those backgrounds. So that's, I think, what you need as your frontline, you know, of defense on when it comes to matters of the heart and soul. Multiplexes don't have that same kind of community-driven backbone pushing their mission forward. You know, for us, it was our team showing up every day despite the circumstances and thinking, how can we come up with something new? How can we come up with something different? What do people need right now? And we were just talking about what is the thing that right now people are really yearning for. And it was people really yearning to be together, really yearning to talk to each other, you know, because you're sharing this experience and not really, you know, knowing how to go about that. So we created a series called Talk to Strangers. And the whole premise of it was that it was an opportunity to share a film together, come back, be in the same room, and then have a facilitator that would get you to sort of talk to strangers in the room, whether it's about the film itself, but it's not really necessarily a Q&A or a discussion. It's not a cinephile-centered, you know, discussion. It's really about, you know, who are you? Like, who am I sharing this place with, this moment with, this city with? And I think we've done 8 editions of it so far. It's been one of our kind of centerpieces of the year and our incredible discovery and reminder that this is what people come to us for, and we got to do, you know, a hell of a lot more of that.
0: That was Boutena Kazim in conversation with Monocle's Inzamam Rashid. And you can find out more at cinemaakil.com, and that's AKIL. That brings us to the end of today's episode on art and community and the beauty and joy that can be spread by being there in the moment, all under the same roof or without one. Eye contact, really seeing things and each other, is just the hot summer ticket. We'll see you out there. Monocle on Culture is produced by Holly Fisher. I've been Robert Bounds, and we'll be back in a couple of weeks. But until then, thank you very much for tuning in.
7: Thank you, Rob and the team. Up next is Rochelle Jordan.
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0: What's Love Got to Do with It? The rework from the classic Tina Turner song with the help from Norwegian DJ Kygo. We're heading to Nigeria next.
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0: Superestrella, she is a superstar indeed. That was Aitana from Spain. Be the Writers is next.
1: You're listening to Monocle Radio in association with Chanel Watches. Inspired by racing yachts, the J12 reconnects with its original inspiration and its original world, water. Both immensely soothing and peaceful, yet capable of unlimited strength. It is this breadth, balance, and singularity that define the intrinsic values of the first unisex sports watch by Chanel. A sensory icon designed to transcend horizons that has shaped the world of watchmaking for more than a quarter of a century. Chanel Watches, official timekeeper of Monocle Radio.
0: It's 6 a.m. in Sydney, 2300 in Cairo, 2100 in London, and 1500 in Lima. That's the time on Monocle Radio, brought to you by Chanel Watches. Fernando Augusto Pacheco here at Studio One Midori House. This hour, Georgina Godwin is hosting Meet the Writers. After that, great music from Telenova, Clan Carrasco, and Raquel Reis. Stay tuned. This is Meet the Writers.
2: Hello and welcome to Meet the Writers. I'm Georgina Godwin. Cantopop emerged in Hong Kong in the 1970s and became one of the defining sounds of the city, shaping popular culture across Asia and throughout overseas Chinese communities. At its height in the 1980s and 1990s, its stars were everywhere, on cinema screens, billboards, television dramas and radios, spilling music into the streets. Artists such as Leslie Cheung, Anita Mui, Fei Wong and the Four Heavenly Kings helped turn Cantonese into a global pop language at a time when Mandarin dominated formal Chinese culture. Well, my guest today grew up inside that world. Born in Hong Kong to a Chinese mother and an English father, she moved to England as a child, carrying that music with her while also trying for many years to hide the parts of herself connected to it. She first became known as the singer-songwriter Emmy the Great, releasing four studio albums across two decades, beginning with her acclaimed debut, First Love, in 2009. That was named one of the best albums of the year by the New York Times. Alongside her music, she's written for publications including The Guardian and Vice, composed for theatre and television, and developed a body of work often concerned with identity, displacement, and performance. Well, her memoir begins at the end of that musical persona during a final live performance in East London, and it moves back through childhood in Hong Kong, migration, family, and the long emotional pull of cantopop. It's a coming-of-age story told through songs and an exploration of what it means to grow up between languages, between cultures, and between versions of yourself. Emma Lee Moss, welcome to Meet the Writers.
3: Oh, thank you for that introduction. I was just thinking I need to cut that out and put it in a book for myself. It's such a lovely thing to say, and you've put it better than I feel like I could have in the book. You know, sometimes when someone says something back to you, you're like, oh, that's what I'm looking for, kind of thing.
2: Well, that's very much what I took from the book. It's an extraordinary piece of work. I love the way it's kind of hooked on music the whole way through. Let's go back to the beginning, because you grew up in Hong Kong in the final years before the handover. What do you remember most clearly about the city then?
3: I remember, well, the night I left in 1995, so that's 2 years before the handover, and I was born in 83. So I was born the year before the basic law was mapped out, and I left 2 years before the handover. So it's quite a specific time in Hong Kong where the reality of change was coming, but things were going extremely well. It was the economic boom years. If I ever ask my parents and their friends what were the best years in Hong Kong, they'll be like, the 80s were so cool. people my generation, what were the best years in Hong Kong? Oh, the 90s, it was such a fun time. We went to McDonald's. We could, you know, it was a small city. It was like, there was no indication that life would be different. It didn't feel that way. But then there was this knowing that, well, contractually, for sure, it is going to be different. And so the year that I left was a very interesting time for me. And I didn't realize this until I was older. Almost every single person that I hung out with on the weekends in Hong Kong, family, friends, everybody left to another country. So I went from having a group of family friends living in this sort of complicated but thriving world. And then I didn't see them again until I was 18. You know, you might send a letter, but that was normal. That was just how it was and how it was going to be.
2: Mm-hmm. And in those early years in Hong Kong, obviously Cantopop was around. There were, you were hearing all of this music. Was it a very musical and literary household?
3: My family is very, very obsessively creative, I think. My dad is English. He came to Hong Kong as an expat. My mum is local. She was born in Hong Kong like me. So in my dad's zone of the house, we listened to like Paul Simon, Genesis, the Beatles. We played piano and guitar. We sang the Beatles together. And then in my mum's portion of the house, which is more like when we're watching TV together, on TV I might see Cantopop stars, you know, and say, "Mum, who's that?" kind of thing. And we're watching in Cantonese. So it was like we did have a very music, book, stories, painting type household, but it was compartmentalized. It's like downstairs where dad is, you don't hear Cantopop. Upstairs when mum's watching TV, it's going to be in Cantonese most of the time, kind of thing.
2: So as you say, I mean, everything must have changed when you were 11 and you suddenly you're in England and that there isn't that constant sort of background of Cantopop going on around you anyway. I mean, did you feel displaced?
3: I think so. I mean, the book was inspired by a haircut I had when I was 11. Just before we left for England, I was graduating primary school and I thought, I really deserve a new look. I'm finally allowed the choice of what I'm going to look like. And I asked the hairstylist to cut my hair like a heavenly king. So this incredible, because I don't have silky hair, I've got really humid, like, effect. Humidity affects my hair quite strongly. So I had this massive mushroom bowl cut that I thought was so cool because it was the same as Aaron Kwok, one of the heavenly kings. Everyone knew. Expat people knew I was Aaron Kwok inspired. Kids at my school, Chinese kids from the local school, they knew as well. Then I came to England and not a single person had a clue why I had cut my hair. Like, I never, ever heard Aaron Kwok in a public space.
2: Well, tell us, in case people haven't heard of Aaron Kwok and the Heavenly Kings, because this is something that is really a big part of the book.
3: So the four Heavenly Kings were four sort of pop stars in the 90s, and they were all individual pop stars. They weren't a boy band, but they got grouped together because they were sort of thought of as the absolute best of all the male pop artists at the time. And the name kind of caught on, and they sort of became so enormous in Cantonese pop music. They flooded sort of Chinese diaspora communities around the world. And around that time, Hong Kong had a billion Hong Kong dollar music industry as a result of the Four Heavenly Kings. I mean, they danced, they sang, they acted in movies. You know, Andy Lau, one of the Four Heavenly Kings, is the star of Infernal Affairs, which became The Departed by Martin Scorsese. They were the most ubiquitous people in Hong Kong. They were literally everywhere, giant billboards.

0: In fact, they were so enormous that they're sometimes credited for why Cantopop died, because you would never recreate it again, because they just, people kept trying to do what they had done and they couldn't do it. They were so commercial. So it's shocking to me that I continue to live in societies like here, and when I was briefly in America, nobody has a clue who they are. When Aaron Kwok came to play England, when he came to play London, it was the Wembley Arena. You know, it wasn't Wembley Stadium. I went to the arena to watch him and I stood pretty close to the stage. So it's quite, you know, you feel sort of like you've got this secret history.
1: And the fact that nobody sort of understood what your haircut was referencing, was that part of you, because you describe in the book about trying to suppress parts of your Cantonese identity. Just tell me why and how that happened.
0: Well, I came to England when I was 11, and it turns out that there's quite an important phase of identity when you're 11, which is when you're going to go into your key identity crisis, where you try to try out new roles and you figure out who you are. So I was plunged from one culture into British kid culture of the 90s, in the mid-90s as well. I mean, it was like rural, it was cool Britannia at the time, you know. It was like so obvious to me that I immediately had to start assimilating, or I was just not going to survive in this landscape. So I, like, my haircut, you could have said, was a bit Damon Albarn. So, you know, like, can go that way, get into Britpop. Like, it was just about to be Euro 96. I could sing Three Lions. I worked so, so hard. You know, young people have an instinct for how to fit in. I did too good of a job, I think. And I, through doing that, I channeled, I think, probably some attitudes of the 90s that we never said out loud. You know, that it was so obvious that it wasn't cool to speak Cantonese, you know, unless I was showing swear words to people. And I didn't want to be seen as, like, having these schmaltzy, like, pop stars that, in Hong Kong as well, expat kids, once they got to a certain age, would be a bit disdainful of, you know, because of this kind of hierarchy of Western being the cooler, more elite kind of culture. So it was just really obvious to me that I had to destroy all the parts of myself that stood out. And yeah, like I said, at 11, I think you are just so good at doing that.
1: What sort of music were you listening to as a teenager when you were in England? And how did those or that sit alongside Cantopop within you?
0: Well, this is the funny thing. So I actually ended up going back to Hong Kong a year after we left for a week with my parents on a business trip. And I went to visit my very dear friend Nat, who was a bit older than me and went to international school. And I went to local school, and she lived in, like, the mid-levels, which is on Hong Kong Island, and I lived in the countryside. So we had slightly different worlds. And she had this year in Hong Kong remains legendary for Western bands coming through. She had been to see the Cranberries, and she had been to see Sonic Youth, Beastie Boys and Foo Fighters on a 3-band bill. Fugazi had played an international school auditorium, and she was brimming with this 90s alt music, and some friends of hers had started punk bands. And so over a weekend, just as I was fresh looking for, like, something new to be, you know, she introduced me to all this 90s guitar music, and I just absorbed it. That became my life, you know. Like, I went home, I was like, I'm really into Sonic Youth and Weezer now. And now as an adult, I can see that despite in my life trying to, well, when I was younger, trying to kind of reject Hong Kong's influence on me, that even when I tried to reject it, it was an incredibly Hong Kong influence. Yes. Because it was because all these bands went through Hong Kong that I encountered them at all.
1: So how did your professional musical career begin?
0: I went to university, the University of Westminster, and I did a degree called commercial music. And I always recommend to people that they should, if they're looking, you know, if they want to become musicians or they want to be in the music industry, this degree or a degree like it is really amazing. We had brilliant tutors who were really living examples of how you make a music career.

0: You're listening to Monocle Radio.
1: Rita, she's like a very groundbreaking composer who recently composed something for the King's coronation. And you could see they also had a day job. They were working as lecturers and they were managing to have careers in music while living a life that felt achievable. And I think that was really effective for me. And they were really big into doing coursework that would help get you into the world. So by my third year, a demo that I made at university for a module, I put it on MySpace, and it kind of, went viral in a way, and I was handing out free CDs on the tube and putting them in bookstores between books and stuff. And so it was a good time as well. It was sort of like an indie music time. And I ended up kind of in this first wave of London singer-songwriters who were doing lots of gigs, touring, you know.
2: Where did the name Emmy the Great come from, and what did becoming Emmy the Great allow you to do?
1: Emmy the Great was a joke. So, you know, when I was around that age, everything I did was so ironic, you know, and I thought it was funny. We were doing open mics at the university bar. And there must have been a reason why I chose that and not one of the other ones that I came up with. I think it's because it made me feel like a superhero. You know, I think honestly, that underneath everything, I didn't really feel like that great. So then I must have just intuitively chosen something, because Emmy the Great became this costume that I wore, you know, for the next 20 years. Really did keep me safe, you know, in my personal life, I was not always confident, not always self-assured. I was, you know, could be very fragile. But on stage as Emmy the Great, I was the person that I needed to be.

0: I mean, it's extraordinary because then, as we said, your first album, First Love, comes in 2009. It was received extraordinarily well. There's a lot of success that comes off the back of that. But as you explain, you're not particularly feeling that. And you write in the book about eventually feeling a split between yourself and that Emmy the Great persona. Where did that begin?
1: I think it came to a head after I became a parent. I was trying to figure this out recently, as I still often ask myself, why on earth did I give up Emmy the Great? It was so precious to me. And I think it just turned out it wasn't a non-negotiable. And when my life changed and my routines changed and my focus, my obsession, I had this obsession with Emmy the Great, feeding her new songs, trying to make sure that this career was going well. And then suddenly I have another baby, you know, can't have two babies at the same time. And I really thought about it and I was like shocked to find that writing a book was a non-negotiable, but funnily enough, holding on to this person who I had been at 21 was perhaps not going to serve me. And maybe that's part of it, is that maybe I was clinging on to something that I'd designed when I was 21 and I had actually grown up and I was still clinging on to it.
0: The memoir opens with a final performance in East London. What were you feeling like?
1: I had a cold sore the size of a thumb. You know, I was feeling completely crazy. You know, I was just before going on stage, I was like, I don't want to do this. I'd actually tried to do a final gig the year before and I had actually, at the very last minute, decided not to do it. It's such an artist's identity is such a safe thing to have, you know. It's all your best bits. It's what you show to people. And so I just did the plunge. And afterwards, oh, I wallowed. I was listening to my own albums, like walking down the street, listening to my own music and crying. And imagine if someone comes up to you and says, hey, you okay? What are you doing? And you're like, I am actually listening to my own voice and weeping right now. What are you up to?

0: So it was a. There was obviously something very deep happening, and when I was writing the book, I started to think perhaps what was happening was that the person I'd buried at 11, you know, this I came to England as this dorky girl who had no idea that a massive bowl cut wouldn't look good, you know, and I sort of tried so hard to hide her. And I thought, oh, maybe, well, maybe my artist persona was part of trying to hide my true self. And maybe what's happening here and why I'm behaving in such a strange way is that I need to now come back into, I need to own all the parts of me that exist.
1: Including the Cantonese part and Cantopop. So, I mean, this isn't just a music memoir. It's a book about inheritance. And the fact that you realise this music had carried a great deal of that for you.
0: It is really strange. I mean, yeah, but writing a book is a very, well, for the me, this one time I've done it, is a real release. So, I mean, most of the book, I'm just listening to music and crying. But Cantopop, it turns out Cantopop can just unlock things in me. I had realised that quite young, you know, I was listening to Fei Wong at 25, just secretly thinking, oh, no one would ever understand, so I won't mention what I'm listening to. And the journey of the book is to get to this age where I can just put it on, you know, put it on the stereo, and that's okay. I can just share that with people. And what's really beautiful is, even now before the book's coming out, sometimes people are writing to me saying, this is my Cantopop memory. And there's just, I think because Hong Kong is such a specific place, the history is so specific and there's a lot of loss in the history and there's a lot of migration and displacement, as you mentioned. There's something so special about hearing other people's Cantopop memories. You know, they're not exactly the same as mine, but we're in the same zone, you know, the feelings are there.
1: The book moves between memoir, music criticism and cultural history. How did you find that structure?
0: Oh, that was so hard. I read so many books. Thank God there was no AI that I could use as the book was being written, because I think I would have just been like, can you please tell me the history of Hong Kong? So it was fascinating. I started the whole process just by reading. And I think I was lucky, after 2019, some really important books came out. There was Louisa Lim's Indelible City, The Impossible City by Karen Cheung, City on Fire. So I had a lot of really interesting stuff to read that was talking about the context of Hong Kong history to tell the story of these various authors' lenses. But I did notice that it was very rare to find music in any of the histories that I found in Hong Kong. In those books, there is, in the Karen Cheung book and Louisa Lim book, there are quite a lot of mentions of music. But in other books, especially those, you know, proper books like A History of Hong Kong Begins with the Colonization of Hong Kong, you know, and I would look in the index, I'd be like, any music in there? Not even the sound of the people who were there when it was colonized. What were they singing? So then I started to dig into, I love like the names of theses, you know, theses and dissertations. I just like, I found this musicologist who was listening to the music of the Soisangyan fishing communities, and he's walking through, you know, this path and he can hear sort of lovers singing from boats on the water, and it's 1930s, you know. So I could start to hear Hong Kong. And there's some really awesome kind of academic writing on Cantopop that it's just because Cantopop has this flamboyance to it and melodrama. So I loved reading people writing very seriously, but they've got to write about a pair of glittery high heels. You know, like I really, really appreciated all the writers who had dug seriously into Cantopop. And there was one writer who had listed all the music during the handover ceremony. And this was absolutely gold, you know, because you can't find that. And someone on YouTube had uploaded every single song that was sung at the Concert for Democracy in China in 1989 that happened before the June 4th incident, where all the 200 members of Hong Kong's entertainment community got together to sing, I think, for 12 hours or even 24 hours, you know. And then I was really living in Hong Kong, because when you listen to music, you actually travel in time, right? It doesn't have the same kind of linear feel.
1: Absolutely. I think it's really important for us to understand this music by hearing some of it. So tell us about Fei Wong.
0: So Fei Wong's got such a catalogue, it's really hard for me to choose. I think it's generally great to start, if you're starting, with Dream Person, which is Fei's cover of The Cranberries' Dreams.

0: And so this cover was on the soundtrack to Chungking Express, which is the Wong Kar-wai film where Fei Wong also plays a character called Fei. And when it came out, the song was a hit and the movie was a hit, and it sort of catapulted her into a new realm of stardom. And it even brought the Cranberries into the status of, if not an honorary Hong Kong band, but a beloved Hong Kong band. And that's why the Cranberries ended up playing in Hong Kong twice, because of their association with Fei Wong and Chungking Express.
1: So that was what Fei Wong sounds like. Now, but tell us more about the Heavenly Kings. We've got a sense from you about how absolutely huge they were. But what are we going to listen to them from them, which really encapsulates their sound?
0: Well, it's really hard to encapsulate the four Heavenly Kings into one song because they were so varied. You can't, they're not even like the Smurfs where you can be like, this one was a bit like this, this one was a bit like this. They really were just four solo artists. And I think, because I grew up also on the Western 90s boy band, it's really hard to imagine that they were grouped together without it being a boy band, without them affecting each other's careers. Mm. But generally, I would say Aaron Kwok's Love You Endlessly, which is what inspired my haircut, is the most fun, upbeat song of the 90s, where if you put it on, anyone who's been to Hong Kong will just start doing the moves, because he has this martial arts-inspired dance. And he was always the god of dance, they called him. He was an incredible dancer. And it's really jazzy 90s R&B type music, and it's super upbeat.

I think a lot of the Heavenly King's output really relied quite heavily on slow ballads, because that was a really popular kind of channel of counterpop. And Jackie Chung was the god of song, so he really, you know, he would really use his voice. Aaron Kwok was often the one who was able to just be a bit fun, because his big talent was he can dance. And when I went to see him in Wembley, I mean, he must be in his 60s now, he ended Love You Endlessly upside down. He did a flip, and then his dancers caught him, and he's, you know, crossed his arms and his legs are in some weird tree pose and he's upside down. So it's a fun song, you know.

0: which artist do you feel closest to emotionally now?
1: I think Fei Wong's music, no matter which phase of Fei, really gets me every time. She is a genius, I think, of some sort. Her communication through her voice is unbelievable what it can do. And I think in terms of my interest in music for myself, her Cocteau Twins collaborations have always been this source of listening and atmosphere and mood and fascination. There is nothing like it. It's the Cocteau Twins sung by Fei Wong in Cantonese and Mandarin. And I don't think they ever met. I think they were doing this in different continents. And Fei Wong is the most famous artist of her era. And the Cocteau Twins, to me, are absolutely massive, and they are to many people, but they're also an underground band, you know, and they are meeting without meeting. So there's something really special in their music.

0: They are iconic, and their song Boundless Ocean, Vast Skies has lived so many lives. It's a karaoke favourite. It was a protest song throughout the years. You know, really encapsulates Hong Kong and means something different to everyone.
1: Mm. For different reasons. Yeah. It's clear that you've had to do so much research and so much listening. As you say, you did so much reading. How reliable did your memory feel to you during this process?
0: Actually, I was agonising towards the end that I put something in that wasn't. And I'm not saying it's all accurate, you know, I moved stuff around. I called my mum and I was like, I'm moving stuff around. I told Nat, I was like, I said that you said this. I can't remember if you said this, you know. She's like, okay, it's fine. But I really wanted things to at least, I wanted to at least think things had happened. And I later, so there was this section in the last show where I was like, oh God, I don't think that happened. It's gone to print. I don't think it happened. And I recently listened to the audio and I was like, oh my goodness, I remembered it correctly. And I think, for me, and I tried to draft it, so this is like five drafts in, a method that worked for me was to use deep listening and just sort of start to hear the sounds. And after I could hear the sounds, I could feel, it was like you're trying to time travel, you're trying to move your reality, you're trying to be a child again, you know. And there's no way that the dialogue from when I was six is accurate, you know, but I could feel and I could remember enough of it that I could sort of pull it together. And the nicest things so far when people have read it is when my friends have read it and they're saying, oh, I really remember that, or you've really brought this back. And I think what I wanted to do is for my family, we did lose something when we moved, you know. When you move, you lose something. Or anyone who's ever loved Hong Kong has lost something by this point about Hong Kong. I wanted to bring some version of it back for us, you know.
1: What does Hong Kong mean to you now?
0: Oh, gosh. I mean, I am there often in my mind, you know. It is the mother island. That's what I often call it to my friends. It feels like the mother island. I have a complicated relationship with it. I don't know when I'm next going to be there and how long. I don't know how many times I will get to return and what it will look like when I return. But I had a little piece of it, you know, and it gave me so much. And that's something that I hear from a lot of people who love Hong Kong, is just this magic. There's a magic to it. And you just don't know. You live in the not knowing.
1: Well, there's certainly a magic to this book. Emma Lemos, thank you very much indeed.
0: Oh, thank you so much. That was such a kind interview. Thank you.
1: My Canterpop Nights is published by Jonathan Cape. It's by Emma Lemos, also known as Emmy the Great. My thanks to our producer, Steph Chungu, with help from Mariella Bevan. And you can download this show and previous episodes from our archive on our website or wherever you get your podcasts. I'm Georgina Godwin. Thank you for listening.

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0: Angèle from Belgium, Bruxelles, Je T'aime. And do you know what's happening? On the 16th of October, Angèle's new album is finally out. I cannot wait. Of course, we'll be playing all the singles here on Monaco Radio. We're heading to Buenos Aires next.
1: It was this idea of making a slow journalism magazine. So when everything else was going super, super fast, to take our time, to wait for the dust to settle on stories and to ask the question of what happened next, which is so rarely a question that gets answered.
0: The Stack, essential listening for those passionate about print.
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0: And from Buenos Aires, as promised, Nati Peluso with the song is also called Buenos Aires.

0: Fcuckers there, we feel the real, love the band, the name, I'm not sure, I always struggle to pronounce here on the playlist, but listeners, the music is good, I'm not gonna not play it because of the funny name. I'll be back with more music in the next hour.
1: You are listening to Monocle Radio in association with Chanel Watches. The silhouette of the J12 watch sets itself apart with its clean, precise lines. Yet, once worn, it is its softness that stands out. Polished with diamond powder, the highly resistant ceramic that adorns it entirely feels as smooth as silk against the skin. A sensory appeal, painstakingly perfected for over a quarter of a century, that reveals the watchmaking excellence of Chanel. An invincible softness that becomes one with whomever wears it. Chanel Watches, official timekeeper of Monocle Radio.
0: It's 7 a.m. in Sydney, midnight in Cairo, 2200 in London, and 1600 in Lima. That's the time of Monocle Radio, brought to you by Chanel Watches. Hello, I'm Fernando Augusto Pacheco here at Studio One Midori House. This hour, plenty of great music for you. We have Ravayama, Illit, Alex Rossi, and much more. Do stay tuned. We start in South Korea with Illit, Not Cute Anymore.

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0: Disco Bahia, Radio Cassette, great synth pop from Mexico there. 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

0: A beautiful song about Lisbon. It's called Lisboa by the Brazilian singer Agnes Nunes. Up next is the Cardigans.
1: I mean, it's one of the best things about owning the brand outright and not having to worry about investors is that, you know, if we want to have girls smoking all over the pajamas, we can. 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
0: From Sweden, I love this song. It's a bit nostalgic to me. Erase Rewind by The Cardigans.

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1: I love saying this, Madonna, Sabrina. That's Madonna and Sabrina Carpenter, Bring Your Love. Up next, it's the big interview and plenty of more music.
2: You are listening to Monocle Radio in association with Chanel Watches. Seven times stronger than steel, the J12 ceramic is unmatched in its resistance to abrasions over time. Yet its greatest strength lies in its softness. Polished with diamond powder, it feels as smooth as silk against the skin. Combined with the Caliber 12.1 manufacture movement, the exceptional material embodies all the expertise and cutting-edge technology of Chanel watchmaking. An invincible softness that becomes one with whomever wears it. Chanel Watches, official timekeeper of Monocle Radio.
1: It's 8 a.m. in Sydney, 1 a.m. in Cairo, 2300 in London, and 1700 in Lima. That's the time on Monocle Radio, brought to you by Chanel Watches. Hello, I'm Fernando Augusto Pacheco here at Studio One Midori House. This hour we have the big interview, great music as well after by Zeca Veloso, Charlotte Cardin, and much more. Stay tuned. This is the big interview.
3: I mean, I've been at Nobel for a little bit more than a year. And during last year, we had a lot of strategic discussions, as you often have when you have a new executive director coming in. And one of the discussions that we had was, I mean, the Nobel organization, as well as almost any other organization, would like to be a courageous organization. But when we discussed what will the coming years be like and what kind of courage will be extra important, being responsible for the Nobel Prizes. And then we said that the courage that we'll really need the coming years is integrity. Integrity is one of our core values, and we take that really seriously. This is an organization that really has integrity in its core.
4: The Nobel Foundation has a storied history dating back all the way to Alfred Nobel, the famous Swedish inventor of dynamite, who out of guilt, of course, pivoted later in life and created the Nobel Prizes for Peace and the Sciences in his will. But few years in Nobel's history will have been as turbulent for the organization as the last one, with one Donald Trump becoming U.S. president in January 2025 and quickly turning his attention to the Peace Prize and consequently excoriating the award for not giving it to him at the end of that year. Well, this year, the Nobel Foundation celebrates its 125th anniversary, and its executive director, Hanna Hjarne, tells me that she's proud to back the integrity of the Nobel Prize, its process, and the work of the Nobel Foundation behind it. The foundation itself is also preparing to take on a more public-facing role in the coming years, as it plans a new headquarters in Stockholm that will become a home for the world's Nobel laureates and anyone else needing their own thirst for knowledge quenched. Hanna Hjarne has had a long and distinguished career in journalism, most recently as head of the Swedish public radio broadcaster Sveriges Radio. She joined the Nobel Foundation as executive director at the start of last year, same time as Trump. I'm Chris Chermak, and I spoke with Hanna Hjarne for the big interview. Hanna Hjarne, welcome to Midori House.
3: Thank you.
4: So, I can't help but make this link to start, that you began your job as executive director of the Nobel Foundation in January 2025. Somebody else also began a second term in 2025. What a time to start.
3: Yes, I've been at Nobel for 1.5 years almost, and I came from the media sector. So I'm a media executive from the beginning. So I used to be head of the Swedish equivalent to the BBC, the Swedish National Television. But it has been very interesting to join Nobel and to also work with sort of pursuing knowledge internationally, because that's basically what we do.
4: Absolutely, and we will get to some of that. But first, I did want to ask you actually about sort of your past career running Swedish public television, if you will. What was it like to make a switch from being a journalist to doing something like the Nobel Foundation? How different was that? What kind of different hat was it for you?
3: Being a journalist and having worked as a media executive for a very long time, actually since I was a teenager, basically, there are actually quite a lot of similarities. I've always been interested in science, always been interested in culture, and working as a journalist, I mean, you try always to tell, I think it was Bernstein who said, the best obtainable version of the truth. And working now a lot with science, it's also of trying to find sort of reliable, verified knowledge, because that's what science is about. So there are actually a lot of similarities.
4: Absolutely. And I guess you have to be something of a generalist as well. Is that fair to say? Was that something you were conscious of switching from journalism to this as well? Because there are so many different aspects to the Nobel Foundation, so many different sides of knowledge that you cover.
3: Yes, in a way. And also one thing that's so special working with Nobel is that you have the possibility to work with the most brilliant minds of the world. When it comes to science, when it comes to peace, and when it comes to literature and culture. And so it's really a blessing.
4: And how did your own mindset change when you think about what you're doing now? Before, you were communicating to the public very directly as a media executive and a journalist. Is that still part of your role now? How do you see your role as executive director of the Nobel Foundation in terms of your outreach to the public?
3: Well, the Nobel Foundation and the Nobel work basically is about pursuing knowledge and lifting up the laureates and lifting up their achievements and doing that worldwide. I mean, we're doing this interview in London because today, when this interview is recorded, we have a Nobel arrangement together with Royal Society, with Nobel laureates that are going to talk about how science could be transformed, affected, different when AI is transforming a lot of things in society. How will that also affect science? So we do arrangements like that from the Nobel side with laureates all over the world. And we have digital channels, we work with the different media companies, and in different ways we lift up the laureates and their achievements. Alfred Nobel himself, sort of the founder of the prize, he put it in his will where he stated what the prize should be like, that he wanted it to be awarded to people that had made achievement that had really benefited to humankind, that have really done things that have changed people's life for the better, and to lift up that and to put that forward and to give us as much outreach as possible. That's one of the biggest tasks.
4: You mentioned AI there, and I want to maybe get back to that at some point. But I wanted to first also ask about the big prize, the Nobel Peace Prize, because there too, I think it's interesting that as journalists, we cover conflict a lot. We cover peace. We cover negotiations. We think about how to present conflicts to the public. Now you're in some ways perhaps an advocate for peace, for those who promote peace. Have you thought about it that way? Was that something that you always had, even as a journalist?
3: When it comes to the Peace Prize and the prize awarding work, it's with the other prizes too. We have expert groups that in every field that select the laureates. So they are doing the research, they are working with, and they do really an in-depth job, a really profound work. So the Nobel Foundation, the role of the foundation is to sort of to look at the prizes in a long-term perspective and to, in a way, lift up the prizes and always have a very long-term perspective. And if I think of my former job as a media executive compared to this one, that's one of the biggest changes, that here we really have the long-term perspective. This year is the 125th anniversary for the Nobel Prizes. The first prizes were awarded in 1901. And we want the Nobel Prizes to be strong for at least another 125 years. So the perspective of working with the Nobel Prizes is truly a long-term perspective compared to before when I was a media executive, also being head of different news organizations, both in radio, in TV, and in on the newspaper side and always digitally, of course you have a much shorter time span and sometimes more short-sighted. This is a really long-term perspective when it comes to Nobel. When looking at sort of achievements that has really had a positive effect on people's lives for decades to come.
4: The last year that you had, particularly when it came to the focus on the Nobel Peace Prize, did it perhaps help to have a long-term perspective? Would you have had a very different mindset if you were still a journalist with all the focus on Donald Trump and the lobbying and everything that was happening? And we can get into some aspects of that, but I'm just curious. This was a very short-term, immediate focus on one prize, so much attention suddenly on it. Were you trying even that moment, I guess, to take more of a long-term perspective on the prize?
3: Well, I think at the Nobel Foundation, we always have the long-term perspective. This prize, the first prizes were awarded in 1901. It has been through two world wars and all the things that have happened through history, good and bad, during all these years. So it's always the long-term perspective. One thing that's also special is that when the Nobel Prize was first, when it was founded and awarded 125 years ago, it was one of the sort of first truly international prizes. In the will, Alfred Nobel, the founder himself, he wrote that this prize should be awarded to the achievement that had sort of the most positive impact for humankind in every field. So it's truly international, and he really stated regardless of nationality. And that was quite controversial at that time. So it's truly an international prize, and it's truly also a long-term perspective.
4: I'm curious, when you described before the committees involved, obviously, and so on, the committee of experts, where does lobbying come into that? Does lobbying come into that at all? There are nominations, of course, but to what extent is any of the outside noise taken into consideration by the committees?
3: I've been at Nobel for a little bit more than a year. And during last year, we had a lot of strategic discussions, as you often have when you have a new executive director coming in. And one of the discussions that we had was, the Nobel organization, as well as almost any other organization, would like to be a courageous organization. But when we discussed what will the coming years be like, and what kind of courage will be extra important being responsible for the Nobel Prizes? And then we said that the courage that we'll really need the coming years is integrity. Mm-hmm. Integrity is one of our core values, and we take that really seriously. So this is an organization that really has integrity in its core.
4: I wonder if you could describe the Nobel Foundation's presence in Sweden, in the Swedish public eye, which is where you come from as well, because I am going to add here that embarrassing thing that I'm sure some listeners have around the world, which is this imagination that, of course, Nobel is in Norway and not necessarily in Sweden. And I'm curious, I'm sure you get that from time to time, but therefore, like, how much is the Nobel Foundation, the Nobel traditions, in the Swedish public consciousness as opposed to Norway's?
3: Well, I think that, Nobel is really right into the minds of every Swede and every Norwegian. Actually, at that time when Alfred Nobel wrote his will, he did that actually in Paris in 1895. When he wrote his will, Sweden and Norway were the same country. So they were divided in 1905, and the first prizes were awarded in 1901. And he himself stated that he wanted the Peace Prize to be awarded in Oslo, all the scientific prizes and the literature prize to be awarded in Sweden. So that's why we have the two countries together. In my work, I go back and forth between Sweden and Norway.
4: Does it help in that sense that I understand you also worked as a foreign correspondent for a time in Norway? Did that give you a different appreciation, perhaps, for the Nobel Prize's history?
3: Yeah, this was a long time ago. Since my background is journalism, I used to be a foreign correspondent for the Swedish radio, working in Norway for a couple of years. But this was a long time ago. It was in the 90s. But, of course, it gave me sort of an in-depth understanding of Norway about sort of societal discussions about how the country works. And that's really truly good to have. And also, as a correspondent, I was there for a couple of years when the prize was awarded to, so I followed it a bit from the journalistic view.
4: Do you remember which prize you covered when you were in Norway?
3: Oh, there were several ones, and it was a lot about also covering the ceremonies and, in a way, the differences and the similarities between Sweden and Norway.
4: Another question for international listeners who wouldn't know about the process, but tell us more about the Nobel Foundation itself and what your day-to-day is like, what you do beyond the giving of prizes.
3: Well, sort of the whole foundation's work is centered around actually what Alfred Nobel wrote in his will in 1895. And it hasn't been a single day since I started as executive director at the foundation. Well, every day I've been in some kind of conversation where there have been references to the will. I guess he would have been maybe surprised, but at least pleased if he knew that this is really, truly a living document. So we always go back to the will. What did he really state and what did he really want? And doing so, we have, of course, the Nobel Foundation sort of oversees the Nobel activities. In the Nobel activities is, of course, the announcements in October every year, where there is one Nobel Prize announced during a week every day. And then we have a big prize awarding ceremony in Sweden and Norway and a big banquet in Sweden and Norway in December. But then

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1: Things around the Nobel laureates, and a lot of the times these are open meetings for anyone to attend. We do the meetings in cooperation, usually with universities or with scientific foundations throughout the world, and we also all the time try to arrange meetings between laureates and young students. And that's truly strong, because the laureates, they are so generous with their knowledge, with their lives, what has been easy in life, what has been really hard, their mistakes they have made. Some of them had difficulties in school and did find their paths a bit later. And they're truly open with this, all the struggles that they've had. And to meet some of the most brilliant persons alive and to hear them talk openly about both totally amazing things that they have achieved, but also their lives, how it has been, on what choices they had made and what they think about their life is truly inspiring. And also what we know from global surveys is that young generations today tend to have a more dark picture of their future compared to other generations. But what the Nobel laureates bring is truly hope that some of the big questions of our time could be solved by new inventions, by things that are possible today that hasn't been possible through whole history of humankind. They are all of a sudden possible to solve. So in a way, in a problem-centric world, the Nobel Prize is solution-centric, brilliant thing that truly gives hope to people. And to see laureates meet young people in a phase in life where when they are thinking about who am I, what do I want to do with my power, what could I achieve things that are bigger than sort of myself, those meetings are truly inspiring. And you could, I mean, if you see a laureate meeting 500-600 high school kids, every time I leave such a meeting, I truly believe that in this room, at least one child, one 15-year-old would had in that very moment made a big decision about his or her life that will be truly important. Maybe chosen a different path, maybe chosen to try to bring sort of use this person's strength to achieving brilliant things that would make all of us hear about that single person in a couple of decades.
2: Can you give me an example of that from the time that you've been in this job? Was there a particular person, a particular Nobel laureate that you remember listening to in one of these where you thought about not so much what they did, but their inspiring story to get there?
1: One of the first international visits that I joined right when I had started at Nobel was a big international event that we had in Tokyo, in Japan. We had like 8 Nobel laureates that were talking on stage and a big conference over several days. And then in the end of the conference, we took the Nobel laureates out to different schools. And I mean, Tokyo is a big city and traffic could be quite harsh. So I went together with a Nobel laureate, Bill Phillips, a physics laureate, out to a high school in Tokyo. And we were really late. It was almost 1 hour late. And we came to this big hall at this high school. And there were like 1,000 students sitting there in their school and uniforms. And it was freezing cold. And they had been there for an hour waiting in straight lines for us to come. And then the laureate came up on stage and he talks about his inventions, about how to cool down atoms with the help of laser beams. And it was truly in-depth talk. And then we opened for questions. And there were so many interesting questions. Obviously, they had really prepared, so they knew a lot about his research. But then also, they asked him a lot of personal questions. How much do you work? Do you work all the time? Do you ever see your kids? And what do you think your life would have been if you didn't put so much effort into sort of your research and your work? And he answered really openly and really warm to all these students. And then we had time for one last question. And then it's a 15-year-old boy. He raises his hand and he says, I have one final question. Can I give you a hug? So he goes up on stage and you have the Nobel laureate and you have this 15-year-old boy in his school uniform hugging.

0: And I think no one in this room will ever forget that moment. And I think it truly, in a positive sense, affected a lot of the young people's lives in the room. It was truly inspiring. And I mean, it's sort of, you hear about those, the laureates, you hear about the brilliant things that they have achieved. And I mean, they're human beings doing incredible things. And to meet them and to have sort of that generous way of talking that they have and how generous they are, it truly affects people's lives.
1: You mentioned before the importance of progress, the fact that the Nobel Prizes are solutions focused. That brings me back to AI, which you mentioned earlier as well. And I'm just curious if, also, of course, looking at the history of the Nobel Prize itself and Alfred Nobel, the reason for creating this prize in terms of not all progress is good progress. That's part of the reason he created the prize himself. To what extent does that aspect of his mission, of his past, inform what you do today? Is it part of sort of the foundation to think not all progress is good?
0: If you look at the Nobel Prizes the last years, you could see that there have been quite a few prizes where AI has been part of the solution. We had two prizes in 24, and last year there was also the Economy Prize was for the description about what they called creative destruction, how changes, also technological changes, would affect the society and solutions for that. I mean, the coming years, we don't know who will get the prize the coming years, but that AI will have an important role when it comes to science the coming years is evident. And in the discussions that we have in London now, those are centered around AI, how AI could change, affect, improve science. So we have sort of, I mean, we're in the midst of an ongoing discussion now where we could see that AI really helps us to solve questions that has been hard to solve all through the history of humanity. But of course, there are important discussions too about the dangers with AI. So when we make arrangements with Nobel laureates, as we're doing now in London, we are also lifting up, of course, both the pros and cons and how that could affect science.
1: Now, Hannah, also when you talk about being here, all the travel you do, the public-facing side of this role, the Nobel Foundation, of course, is in the process of a new building, creating a new building back in Sweden. Tell us what that looks like, what you think about. What does the Nobel Foundation think about when it thinks about creating a new building?
0: Well, this building is going to be sort of a home for the Nobel Prizes. And in a way, a home for the laureates too. A place for laureates to come back to whenever they want. And where maybe it will be sort of the public place where you're most likely to run into a Nobel laureate if you come there. So it's supposed to be a building in the center of Stockholm, like an international powerhouse for science, for literature and for peace. A building where you could see, of course, exhibitions about Alfred Nobel, about the prizes, about laureates, about the achievements and what that has meant. But also to see exhibitions about cutting-edge science, about how literature is evolving, about challenges when it comes to peace throughout the world and possibilities. We will also have the possibility to have meetings in this house. So you could come there and you could listen to laureates and other brilliant people in this house on a daily basis. And we will, of course, also spread that digitally so that it will be spread internationally. And if everything works out well now, we could start building this house at the end of 27, and then we will open it in 31. And that happens to be the 130th anniversary of the Nobel Prizes.
1: You're working with, I understand, David Chipperfield Architects in Berlin. Was there a brief given to them? What do you think about in terms of the design of a building for the Nobel Foundation?
0: David Chipperfield himself, he put it like that this is sort of the Nobel Prize embodied in a building. So when he thinks about the architecture of the building, he says that he wants it sort of to embody the Nobel Prize. And that means that it has a dignity. This is a building that's going to be there for generations to come, for our grandchildren and their grandchildren and their grandchildren. So it's a building with dignity, and it's also a building that has sort of, it's going to be built in reused brick. So it's going to be a sustainable building, but also a building that's sort of, in a way, massive. It's something that's going to be there for a long time, but it's most of all an open building. It's open, it's accessible, it's going to be open every day, all year round, and you will be able to come there to attend, to learn from other people coming there. So it's a home for the curious.
1: So how does it fit into, do you think, the ecosystem of Stockholm as a city as well, in terms of that openness that you describe?
0: Stockholm, in many senses, is a very open city, and Sweden is an open country, and Norway too. So, I mean, that's in the heart of Nobel, of the possibility to sort of spread the word of some of the world's largest achievements, and also to the possibility to everyone, for everyone to attend and to come and to meet other interesting people and have discussions with them. So openness is sort of in the Swedish and Norwegian heart.
1: When you describe all of that, were you surprised, frankly, that the Nobel Foundation didn't have a building like this for its first 125 years or so? I mean, does this change what the Nobel Foundation does? Does it change the mission in your mind by becoming more public-facing? What does having a building do in that sense?
0: Well, having a building of this kind has actually been discussed for a very long time. It was actually discussed already when the prizes were founded from the very beginning. But then quite soon, I mean, it was a difficult time in the world then too. We were approaching the First World War. It was a lot of tension. So at that time, they had to sort of wait. But now we're going to build the building. And I think it will give us much more, so many more possibilities than we have right now. We have a museum in Stockholm and a peace center in Oslo. But this big building will give us possibilities to do much, much more than we're doing today. Sorry. Really something to visit if you come to Stockholm.
1: Just finally, and I have a difficult one to end. U.S. President Donald Trump, when he did not receive the Peace Prize last time around, he said in a statement to Norway's leadership that he feels that he no longer has to think solely about peace as a result of not receiving the prize. I won't necessarily ask you to comment on that itself, but what do you want people to think about when they think of the prize and obtaining it? What motivations would you like prize winners to have?
0: The prize winners themselves.
1: Or those seeking the prize.
0: What sort of is in the very core of the Nobel Prize that Alfred Nobel himself wrote in the will is the award should be awarded to achievements that really have benefited humankind. I mean, those are really big words. But those ideas and that statement that we bring with us in all the Nobel work, that it should be awarded to things that have really benefited humankind and really groundbreaking achievements that will be of importance for not only for us who are here today, but for our grandchildren and their grandchildren. It's kind of sometimes hard to, especially to talk about, because they are really big words. But looking at the 125-year-long history of the Nobel Prizes, it's like looking at big steps for humankind that have been made. Courageous peace laureates and creative authors and also scientists that have truly solved things that we didn't really think that we were able to solve. So it has this brilliant legacy, and we aim at prizes that have that height and that dignity also in the future.
1: Hanna Harney, thank you very much for joining us.
0: Thank you so much.
1: That's all for this edition of The Big Interview. It was edited by Steph Chungu, and from me, Chris Chermak, thanks very much for listening. Until next time, goodbye.
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0: The perfect song to enjoy the last rays of sunshine this summer. Kungs, Regardez-moi. We're heading to Brooklyn, New York next.
1: What kind of city do you want to live in? 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

0: Pierre Demers from Belgium, Je Pense à Vous, and there's a new album by Pierre coming out on the 25th of September. Cannot wait. Up next, we have more music and more great Monaco radio shows.
1: You're listening to Monaco Radio in association with Chanel Watches. The strength of the Caliber 12.1 manufacture movement lies in its uncompromising robustness. Yet it is the infinite smoothness with which it delivers the seconds that guarantees the J12's flawless chronometric precision. Visible behind is a perfectly circular oscillating weight and 191 meticulously assembled components, reflecting the prowess of the Caliber 12.1. The embodiment of Chanel's watchmaking excellence with understated strength. Chanel Watches, official timekeeper of Monaco Radio.
2: It is 2 a.m. in Moscow, 1 a.m. in Berlin, midnight here in London, and 1900 in Miami. That's the time on Monaco Radio, brought to you by Chanel Watches. A very good morning from Midori House. I'm Thomas Waterhouse in Studio 2, here to guide you through what we have lined up across the next few hours. It is the start of a brand new day here in London. I hope you're all doing well, wherever in the world you are tuning in from. We have lots lined up across the next few hours for you to enjoy. In 60 minutes' time, Andrew Muller will be here with the Foreign Desk, followed by the Foreign Desk Explainer. But this hour, we've got the very latest episode of The Urbanist with Andrew Tuck. We also have some of the most joyous music handpicked by Monocle's team for you to listen to. So sit back, relax, and enjoy all that we have coming up for you here on Monaco Radio. Here then is The Urbanist, presented by Andrew Tuck.

0: wanted to create a better pedestrian experience, which means getting rid of some car traffic. And it's really an expansion of the sidewalks and beautifying them.
1: How do you revamp one of the world's great luxury brand shopping streets? This is The Urbanist, Monocle's programme all about the cities we live in, and I'm your host, Andrew Tuck. On today's episode, we speak to the woman behind the overhaul of New York's Fifth Avenue as the streetscape prepares for its first major update in over a century. Then, talking of New York streets, we hear from the city's Department of Transportation Commissioner about the new mayor's plans to update the bus network. Plus, we discover why live-work arrangements aren't just good for residents, but can have a positive effect on the city as a whole. That's all ahead, right here on The Urbanist with me, Andrew Tuck. Fifth Avenue is one of the most famous streets in New York. Known for its luxury retailers, its Midtown section is often cited as one of the most expensive shopping streets in the world. Well, currently the strip is undergoing a $400 million US dollar overhaul. And heading up the Future of Fifth Committee, which is managing the transformation, is Madeline Wills. Madeline has experienced bringing projects to pass in the tricky environment that's New York City, having previously led the Hudson River Park Trust through major developments there, and before that, having worked with the city's Economic Development Corporation on rebuilding Lower Manhattan post 9/11. I recently spoke with Madeline about her organisation's plans to ensure that the Fifth Avenue streetscape lives up to the expectations of its luxury clientele. But I began by asking, given the nearing 25th anniversary of the 9/11 attacks, how her work in developing New York began.
0: Before 9/11, I was a television producer, but I was also very interested in civics in my community. Here in New York, we have what's called a community board, which is sort of the lowest level of government, where 50 people within your community are chosen to do what I would call the first step in any kind of urban planning for the neighborhoods. So I was the chair of Community Board 1 when 9/11 happened. It's hard to believe it was actually 25 years ago, but it kind of thrust me into this position. I had been known to be able to make deals with developers to get a lot of amenities in the neighborhood created. And the governor, Governor Pataki at the time, had put me on the Lower Manhattan Development Corporation board to represent the residents and small businesses in the area. I was the only one representing the residential community and small businesses. And I felt a huge amount of weight on my shoulders because it wasn't just the 16 acres at the World Trade Center that was destroyed, but the debris and the smoke had traveled, you know, a good mile around, and there was a lot of devastation in the neighborhoods surrounding the World Trade Center, and everything was obviously wiped out, closed, and there was no playbook for government to deal with this. So we made it up as we went along, and it wasn't easy. So when I was on the Lower Manhattan Development Corporation, the governor, as one of his first appointees, I was made chair of what was called the offsite committee, meaning all the money that would go into development around the World Trade Center site, not the World Trade Center site specifically, but all the neighborhoods that were affected around it. And I was then also made chair of the transportation committee and the cultural arts committee. And I was also a member of the World Trade Center Redevelopment Committee, which for some people is the most interesting piece because we chose the architect for the site, which was not easy and was quite contentious. So I was very, very much involved. And we had $20 billion from the government, from the federal government, to resurrect the community and rebuild the World Trade Center.
1: What an extraordinary, as you said, you know, the role you had was seen by many as the lowest tier of governance. But within no time, you were involved in very big decisions about how New York rebuilt and the image it presented to the world. I know you then worked on the Hudson River Park Trust for many years. But I guess it set you up in a way for this extraordinary project, which is looking at Fifth Avenue. And maybe we should segue into that. Maybe you could just explain to listeners around the world, because just the length of Fifth Avenue and the complexity of Fifth Avenue, what's the project that you've been tasked with here?
0: On Fifth Avenue, it became pretty evident that the shopping district, which is considered pretty much from 42nd to 60 or 61st Street, the stores, the high-end fashionable luxury sector, was putting hundreds of millions of dollars into redoing their stores. Everybody was reconnecting with how do we get more customers in our stores? How do we give great experiences for people walking into our stores? So we had everyone from LVMH and Kering and Richemont, all the big companies that own all the big brands, putting hundreds of millions of dollars, billions of dollars into their stores. And yet when you go out on the street, it looks like it hasn't been touched in over 100 years because it hasn't been touched in over 100 years. Fifth Avenue is actually one of the oldest streets in New York City. The street is about 200 years old, which may not seem old for London, but for New York, it's really old. And there's been no public money put into it since it was originally built. So the board of directors of the Fifth Avenue Association, which is the business improvement district here, which are those brands plus the property owners that I had mentioned, they really wanted to figure out, and this happened in the early days of COVID, how to really put Fifth Avenue back on top. It has one of the most iconic brands in the world, but it wasn't living up to its brand.
1: So Madeline, I understand you have roughly $400 million to work on a rejuvenation of the street, but it must be very difficult because it's a thoroughfare. I mean, you know, there's traffic, I presume, is hard to move anywhere else. And there's a lot of people who want to walk on reasonably wide pavements. So what are the opportunities, the design opportunities and the interventions that you can deliver on Fifth Avenue?
0: Well, there's a lot of groups that want a lot of things on every street. So we're dealing with the amount of buses that we have, the amount of bicycles, the amount of cars. And then on top of that, is this enormous amount of pedestrian traffic. Just to give you a little bit of an idea, the road currently has 3/4 of the road is really dedicated to car and bus traffic. And yet 68% of the traffic on the avenue are pedestrians. So we wanted to create a better pedestrian experience, which means getting rid of some car traffic. It will also mean looking at getting rid of some of the bus traffic that may not be necessary on Fifth. And it's really an expansion of the sidewalks, taking away 2 lanes of traffic, increasing the sidewalks by almost 50%, and beautifying them. Right now, there's currently really no greenery on Fifth Avenue. There's no seating. And therefore, when people come here, we have found that they're spending shorter amounts of time because it's not an easy place. It's crowded and hard to get around and not an easy place to just be and spend a long time. So the whole point of this is to give people a better experience, make sure they can spend more time on Fifth Avenue. So we've hired a firm called Field Operations, which is best known for the High Line. When I was at Hudson River Park, they also did a pier for me called Gansevoort Peninsula. And this is an opportunity to green the street, provide seating, places that you can have outdoor cafes, which we currently don't have enough space, and just create a much better environment for people who are visiting here so that they will want to hang out on Fifth Avenue. And that also means that we'll be able to keep the stores open later and that when the office traffic empties out, that there's actually some life left on Fifth Avenue during the evening, which will help the restaurants, the bars, the hotels. We have an extraordinary amount of hotels in this area. So this could help them enormously, as well as the retailers.
1: And Madeline, tell me, who pays for all this? You've mentioned some of the world's biggest luxury groups, the likes of Kering and LV being there. And, you know, if you walk down Fifth Avenue, you'll see Dior and Fendi and all of these huge companies. Are they part of the solution for what happens? Or is this city money that's paying for this?
0: Well, we have already spent about $7 million developing the initial idea and then working on the project with the city up till schematic design. Now the real work happens. And as you mentioned before, Andrew, the infrastructure here is extraordinarily complicated. We're going to have to be replacing most of the infrastructure, which has to do with water mains, sewers, Con Ed, which is the electrical utilities, fiber optics. It's an enormous job. So between 40th Street and 61st Street, where this project is going to occur, it's about $350 million just for the streetscape project and a certain light level of infrastructure. But the infrastructure itself is going to cost probably another $300-400 million by the time we're done. And the reason I say this is because the city, they're responsible for upgrading a lot of the Department of Environmental Protection's infrastructure. Because in the United States, we pay taxes for some basic, I won't call them amenities, basic needs like water, sewer, and all that. So the city is responsible for upgrading it because it is not sufficient for the need, and they recognize that.
1: And just finally tell me, you have a new mayor, Mayor Mamdani. He's a socialist mayor. I wonder, how on board is he with helping all these luxury houses?
0: Well, you know, it was a little worrisome when he was elected in terms of how he would react to a project like this. Certainly not something on his top 10 list, I would say. But we made a very good case for how much money Fifth Avenue brings into the city. Fifth Avenue brings in $1.53 billion in property taxes a year. We have 203,000 direct jobs and about 336,000 jobs altogether. The blue-collar jobs on Fifth Avenue make, well, retail, for instance, makes an average of $98,000 a year, which is about 33% more than the rest of the city. So I think he realized that Fifth Avenue is a big tax generator for him and that we need to protect it. So the mayor actually is on board with this project. We are moving forward and, you know, we're back in design.
1: Madeline Wilser, and my thanks to her. Staying in New York now, we turn to the world of transport. As part of his platform, New York City Mayor Zoran Mamdani promised to build the fastest and best bus system in New York City's history. And in July, he unveiled his plans to make this happen. The plan includes new routes, infrastructure, and buses, but New York already has the largest bus network in North America. So the city's Department and Transportation Commissioner, Mike Flynn, has a big job on his hands to make all of this dream become a reality. Recently, Monocle's Carlotta Ribello caught up with Commissioner Mike Flynn, and here's some of their conversation.
2: For whatever reason, historically, buses have sometimes felt like they're a little bit overlooked in the city's transit system. Maybe the subways get more attention or bike lanes or things like that. But the reality is that there's almost 3 million trips a day taken on New York City's buses. About a million New Yorkers rely on the bus every day. That's more than the next few biggest cities' bus ridership combined. And yet,

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1: Scores why it's so important to make the buses work better.
2: Now, this plan is being described as historic. I wanted to get the take from you on what makes it fundamentally different from previous bus improvement efforts that have also promised, you know, faster and more reliable service. So what is different about the plan now?
1: I think there's probably three things. It's the scale and ambition of the plan. It's the resources that have been put behind the plan. And it's the level of close collaboration between the agencies that's going to be necessary to implement the plan. Because you're right, there's been a series of plans and visions and strategies over the years, and yet we haven't seen a huge improvement in bus speeds. It's a really big plan. You know, I think at this scale, we will actually see the changes. And part of that is also the level of improvement, right? We're aiming for at least 20% speed improvement on these 50 priority corridors in the plan. The other aspect of the ambition is that we're laying out the next generation of bus rapid transit in New York City. That's something that really hasn't been a part of any of the previous plans. So it's our current toolbox and really applying everything we can do to make the buses move faster. But it's also what's next, right? How do we take it to the next level? So then the second piece, like I said, is the resources. It's one thing to have a plan, but you need the resources to implement it. And sometimes in the past, that's been one of the challenges, is that, you know, there were big targets, there were big goals, but it didn't necessarily come with increased resources. Thanks to Mayor Mamdani, New York City Department of Transportation has a historic level of funding in our current budget to do these bus improvements as well as other street improvements. And that makes a huge difference. And then, like I said, the third piece is the collaboration. We developed this plan in close partnership with the MTA, which is the agency that actually runs the transit, the buses and the subways, and the commuter rail in the New York City region. So in order for this to succeed, it has to be a partnership, because we can do everything we can on the city side to redesign our streets, to retime the traffic signals, to improve enforcement. But also the other half of it is that MTA then needs to update how they're running their buses, how they're scheduling them, how they're dispatching them, how they're updating their fleet with newer vehicles so that they're more reliable.
2: How will the experience of riding the bus feel differently for those commuting?
1: We're really trying to have a world-class experience for bus riders at every single step of their journey, and that starts at the bus stop. So a big part of the plan is really having a more safe, comfortable, world-class experience at the bus stop. That starts by working to make all of our bus stops fully accessible. It's also things like adding seating at almost 900 bus stops per year so that every bus stop where it's feasible has some form of seating. It's adding dozens and dozens of real-time bus arrival information signs at our bus stops. And then it's even things like we're exploring, you know, with climate change and with some of the heat waves that we've seen, how to make our bus stops more comfortable, how to get trees over more of our bus stops or even green roofs at our bus stops. So that's step one, is when you're at the bus stop, being comfortable, knowing when the next bus is coming. Then it's getting on the bus. And MTA, for the first time, is committed to what we call all-door bus boarding. We see it in some of our peer cities around the world. It's a long time coming here in New York, where riders can get on at every door of the bus, not just the front door. And that's going to save a lot of time, because buses basically are delayed at three parts of their journey, right? They're either stuck in traffic while they're moving, or they're at the bus stop loading and unloading, or they're stopped at a red light. So all-door boarding helps with that part of the journey when they're at the bus stop. And then the last part of that is when the bus is in motion, and the plan includes a really robust expansion of bus lane enforcement. That includes both automated camera enforcement, which includes cameras that are on the buses, but also stationary cameras that are mounted on poles at key points. And it includes expanded manual enforcement by the New York Police Department, where we have these real congestion hotspots where we're seeing drivers blocking the bus lanes and things like that.
2: Under this plan, each journey will be reduced by about 6 minutes, which might not seem that much unless you're the person waiting, as you were saying, without a seat at the bus stop or without shelter or stuck in traffic. In what way are you going to be able to then tell New Yorkers, look, this is the amount that we've reduced your trips? I'm just curious, what are some of the metrics and measuring tools you're going to be using to prove that this plan is working?
1: This is an administration that really believes in holding ourselves

0: accountable and in delivering real results for New Yorkers and honestly being transparent with them. The mayor's been clear that if we implement some of these improvements on a bus corridor and we don't see the speed gains that we were aiming for, we'll come back and we'll do more if we need to. Tracking our progress and tracking the outcomes is a really important piece of this to make sure that we're actually delivering on those goals. And another important one is what we actually hear from the riders. So this plan includes a really major community and rider outreach and engagement and dialogue piece. We're trying to meet riders where they are. We're trying to really hear from as many as we can and work with grassroots community groups to do that. And we want to hear from them. Are you feeling the difference? How is this impacting your life? Let's hear your story. So it's both numerical metrics, but also just hearing people's real lived experiences.
1: New York City Department of Transportation Commissioner Mike Flynn there in conversation with Carlotta Rebello. How can live-work arrangements make better use of existing housing stock while also rebuilding intergenerational social fabric and combating the loneliness epidemic? It seems like a tall task, but Joico is a company doing just that. They work with older adults who have a spare bedroom and are looking for an extra set of hands around the house. Joico then matches them with local students who need affordable housing and a flexible job. Work is negotiated and priced up front, and any labour the students do comes off their monthly rent. Alison Donnelly is the founder and CEO of Joico, and she joined me down the line recently to discuss the business. I began by asking Alison why this sort of an offer is so attractive to students.
2: There's a couple different reasons why this makes a ton of sense for students. The biggest and most important is housing is unaffordable all across California, and it really doesn't matter where you're going to school. And we can narrow this to California because that's where we're operating, but quite frankly, it's all across the U.S. Housing is unaffordable, and about half of all college students nationwide are housing insecure. So there's a dearth of available, affordable housing for students to accomplish their educational goals while at the same time trying to manage their own personal finances. More than just the financial, our students are really self-selecting. They maybe have lived in multi-generational homes before, but they also are often choosing caring professions or professions where being super financially savvy makes a ton of sense for them. And they want to put their best foot forward in university so that when they launch into adulthood, they really have not only the personal connections that have made them feel safe and secure and reduce student mental health issues, but also graduate with less debt and really solid footing for, you know, what's next in their career.
1: So there's a few things going on here. There's the commercial element on both sides. Mm-hmm. There's a care situation a little bit on both sides as well. I wondered whether there was also a question of loneliness, often for students as well as elder people who find themselves isolated. But lots of students, and we see this across Europe as well as in the US, they go to a different city, they find themselves on their own. There can be terrible consequences of not having somebody to come home to at the end of the day and say, you never guess what happened today.
2: Absolutely. What's fascinating to me is we kind of sell students and older adults, you know, if you just get here, you will be all set up. You know, if you just get to university, you'll be good to go for the rest of your life. If you own your own home, you'll have the kind of retirement that you want. And I think a lot of the people that we work with get to those milestones, whether it is, okay, I got to university, I'm going to be okay, or I own my own home, I'm going to be okay. And they're alone and they're isolated and they operate in these silos. And what we're able to do is help those lines intersect in a way that develops meaningful connection and relationship, not only at a one-to-one level, but across communities. You know, we have hosts and Joeys, we call the students Joeys. We have kind of matches that are discussing political topics at dinner. And that's something that shouldn't be sold short in today's world where silos are more common than ever.
1: So how many people are going through the program, or what's the take up? How have you found response to this?
2: We don't disclose exactly how many, but what I can tell you is, one, we're really focused on quality. You know, it is a behavioral change. In America, we like to do things alone for American individualism, and we can do this all by ourselves, and there's a little bit of behavior change there. But what ends up happening is one person in these communities will get matched, and then all of their neighbors kind of latch on. So it's catching on pretty quickly. And what we've noticed is the more we introduce this as an option, people are so eager to participate. And it's not just the individuals and the households, but increasingly we're getting interests. You know, I've talked with local mayors and other organizations across the state, because housing is a problem that people who are in governing are really focused on right now.
1: I understand that some of the people who come to you fit and well, essentially, elderly people who just need a bit of help. But you point out some of your own personal story, for example, on the website. What happened to some of your relatives who are on their own, falling, finding homes were unfit, issues around mental health and dementia beginning to creep in because of loneliness, for example. It's quite a complicated thing for a student to undertake. I understand that you say, oh, okay, I'll go and do the groceries on a Wednesday and I'll pay a little less rent. But if it comes to questions of care around mental health and things, that's quite a big ask, isn't it, for a student? How do you balance the point when you say, okay, this is no longer an issue for somebody to be taking care of in between writing their essays? This is a medical issue or a family issue that should be picked up.
2: It's getting really to the heart of the issue, and one of the challenges scaling a model like this. So we do a health intake. So we really, you know, we aren't a healthcare company, but we want to understand what is the health status in the household. We want to understand if there is dementia present, if there are any other, you know, mental or physical or emotional health concerns that we should be aware of. For the most part, what we're trying to assess from a health perspective is what is your ecosystem of support and what puzzle piece will this student be playing in that ecosystem? So I'll give you an example. If there is a dedicated adult child who lives two houses over, who is, you know, really involved, and we know that you have a primary care physician and you're well supported from a medical perspective and you have occupational therapy coming in, and yeah, groceries still need to get picked up, and the dog that you've loved for 8 years is just a little bit more difficult for you to walk now that you have arthritis in your knees. As long as there is that mosaic and the student isn't being asked to manage and navigate things that they really aren't well equipped to do, we can still have an intergenerational home sharing arrangement that is a win-win for both sides and meets the needs of both sides. But there's a really in-depth process that we go through to make sure that the student isn't being asked to do more than they're really capable of. And on the flip side, that the household isn't relying on us to provide things that we're just not really well suited to do.
1: And I guess the nature of being a student also is, you know, the term ends and you disappear back to see your folks, or you go traveling. There are commitments away from university, away from student life. So it can't be so codependent, I guess, that the person can't maintain a home life without the Joey present.
2: Exactly. Flexibility is built off of, you know, a good base of communication. So all of those things like school holidays, you know, we have student athletes that have been Joeys, so they might have games or other athletic schedules. All of that gets built into household communication. And to your point, it can't be so codependent that those things aren't possible, because then the students won't be willing to provide the services. So it really has to be well balanced and mutual in that way.
1: Monocle, the show, The Urbanist, we often have looked at kind of how we overcome this problem, because it's fascinating. It's in every country people are thinking, okay, we have lonely old people, we have lonely young people, we have a shortage of housing, we have seniors often sitting in houses that are now too big for purpose in many senses. How do you bridge the gaps with the Joey setup? Have you found other people emailing you, quizzing you, saying, okay, we have the same problem in our country, in our state, how can we learn from you? Are you beginning to come up with a piece of best practice that you think that others can learn from?
2: Absolutely. And I would say this community of people who see what I see, whether it's exactly a home sharing program or just really a deep understanding of the loneliness facing both of these populations, I think one thing we all tend to agree on is it's difficult to come directly at the problem. If I'm sitting and talking with someone who is lonely, trying to convince them to share their home with a young person and saying, hey, you're lonely, don't you think you would want to, you know, have someone around? Typically, that's not the way in, because if we're really talking about mental health, maybe it's depression, maybe it is someone who has been isolated for a long, long time, telling them they're lonely and saying, you know, we've got a solution for your loneliness is typically not the way to best help them and meet them where they are in that place of isolation.
1: Alison Donnelly there, and my thanks to her for joining me here on The Urbanist. That's all for this week's episode of The Urbanist. You can follow us for new editions of the show every week, and you can subscribe to Monocle magazine for reports on all things design, architecture, and urbanism too. Just visit monocle.com. This episode of The Urbanist was produced and edited by David Stevens. I'm Andrew Tuck. Goodbye, and thank you for listening, city lovers.
3: 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That was Andrew Tuck with the latest episode of The Urbanist here on Monocle Radio. There is music coming up next to close this hour.
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0: That was a Monocle Radio classic by Troy Sivan. That's a song called Rush. And before that, we heard from Sofish with a song called Je te donne le monde. It's time now for a break.
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0: This next one is by French duo Mauvais Oeil. It's called Mektoub.

always late. At least the sun's on my face. 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I wish I wasn't hungover. Fuck it. Maybe you won't notice. I swear he's just been away. I need a holiday. He's always talking about Barcelona. I could live there. Maybe we will. Wouldn't that be crazy?

You know what? I forgot he's really kind of hot. He's so passionate about everything. Am I that passionate? Did he just order a shot? I like it. The pub's always been a winner. Good date spot. Well picked by me. Oh wait, it wasn't Barcelona. It was Paris. I fucking knew it was Paris. I do love Paris.

0: That was Brazilian singer, songwriter and dancer born in Rio, Anitta, with a song called So Much Love. It is the last song on our playlist for you this hour. It is nearly 1 a.m. here in the British capital. Do stay with us here on Monocle Radio. The Foreign Desk is on the way. Do stay with us.
1: You are listening to Monocle Radio in association with Chanel Watches. Inspired by racing yachts, the J12 reconnects with its original inspiration and its original world, water. Both immensely soothing and peaceful, yet capable of unlimited strength. It is this breadth, balance, and singularity that define the intrinsic values of the first unisex sports watch by Chanel. A sensory icon designed to transcend horizons that has shaped the world of watchmaking for more than a quarter of a century. Chanel Watches, official timekeeper of Monocle Radio.
0: It's 11 a.m. in Auckland, 2 a.m. in Cape Town, 1 a.m. here in London and 1700 in San Francisco. That's the time on Monocle Radio, brought to you by Chanel Watches. Coming to you from Studio 2 here at Midori House this Saturday morning, UK time, I'm Thomas Waterhouse. I hope you're all having brilliant weekends wherever you are listening in from. Still to come on our lineup today, in just a second, we've got another episode of The Foreign Desk with Andrew Muller. And in just under an hour's time, Andrew will be back with The Foreign Desk Explainer. And further ahead this morning, we've got The Entrepreneurs and lots of music as well. That's all coming up for you here on Monocle Radio. Here then is Andrew Muller with the Foreign Desk.
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